0: 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Here's Dana.
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2: When your heart breaks, He is your comfort. When you're anxious, He is your peace. When you're weary, He is your rest. When you are discouraged, He is your hope. When the path is dark, He is your light. When the ground beneath you gives way, He is your rock.
1: This is Revive Our Hearts with Nancy DeMoss Wahlgemuth, co-author of You Can Trust God to Write Your Story. From Monday, June 29th, I'm Dana Gresh. So what do you think of when you hear the word unshakable? Maybe the Rocky Mountains of Colorado are coming to mind, or those towering redwood trees in California. But do you believe that you can be unshakable? Even more so than the tallest mountain or the sturdiest tree on the earth. Today and tomorrow, Mary Cassian's going to unpack the last three stanzas of Psalm 34 with us. We're listening to a message she gave at the Scene Conference, a gathering in Edmonton, Alberta, that was founded by her daughter-in-law, Amanda Cassian. Mary's aim in this message is to offer you three marks of an unshakable woman, because it really is possible to become one.
2: Well, a few weeks ago, I stepped into a mess, and I don't mean metaphorically. I mean a sticky, slimy, mucky, utterly awful mess. And my husband and I were at the lake. We were one of the last to get the Sea-Doo lift out of the water, and the water was freezing. Job was not fun, but it was urgent. It had to be done. And so there I am, stepping off the pier into what looked like solid ground. And okay, clear water, no rocks, cold, yes, but I've got this. Except the bottom was not solid. It was quicksand. It was sludge. And so my leg sank in thigh deep, and then my other leg sunk in thigh deep. And then I tried to push myself with my arm, and my arm sunk in elbow deep. And then, to make matters worse, my right arm had smacked the pier on my way down. So not only was I freezing and caked in sludge, but there was throbbing, burning pain shooting down one forearm. And I looked like a slimy mud monster, thrashing, black sludge everywhere, hopelessly stuck, and hilarious had it not hurt so much. And my arm stayed bruised from here to here for several weeks. It's still very, very ow, very tender to the touch. But life is often like that, isn't it? You think you're stepping onto solid ground, and all of a sudden you're sinking. And whether it's an accident or a medical diagnosis or a relationship crisis or a problem at work or a teacher's strike or worries about your family or fears about the future or just the chaos of managing life itself. And the stress and the peace, the pain and the fear and the uncertainty can steal your peace, can rattle your emotions, and can leave you disoriented, wondering which way is up. Now, Psalm 34 points to an entirely different reality. And even when you feel like you've stepped into sinking sand and when you're covered in muck, you do not have to be consumed with anxiety or fear, because the Lord gives you a foundation that is firm even when the world around you is shaking and slipping and sliding. So please turn your Bibles to Psalm 34. David wrote this psalm in the middle of intense danger.

0: He was running for his life, hiding from King Saul, pretending to be crazy just to survive. And yet amid that chaos, he models for us what it means to live an unshakable life. Now, the psalm itself unfolds in six stanzas, and each one highlights God's goodness and faithfulness in the midst of life's crazy places. And in this final session together, we're going to take a look at, in these stanzas, I think there are three defining marks of an unshakable person, and specifically, because it's a room full of women, unshakable women. So to begin, an unshakable woman is constant. She is anchored in the fear of God. Verses 11 to 14. Come, children, listen to me. I will teach you the fear of the Lord. Who is someone who deserves life, loving a long life to enjoy what is good? Keep your tongue from evil and your lips from deceitful speech. Turn away from evil and do what is good. Seek peace and pursue it. So David asks here, do you really want to live? Can I hear a yes? Yes. Do you really want to live? Do you want to have a full and meaningful, joy-filled life? Yes, of course you do. He says, so listen up, because I'm going to teach you the secret. I'm going to teach you the key. In order to really live, in order to have a meaningful, joy-filled life, you need to know the fear of the Lord. That's the key. Now, when we hear the word fear, our minds often jump to the emotion of panic or anxiety and dread. But fear is much more than an emotion. Fear at its core is about comparison. You fear when you see something as bigger than you, when a problem feels larger than your ability to solve it, or the pain deeper than your strength to endure it, or the loss greater than your ability to recover from it, or the jobs and the things you need to do bigger than the time you have to do them. And that's when fear or anxiety takes hold, and when you realize that you are small and what you are facing is huge. But not all fear is bad. Scripture shows us two kinds of fear. There's apprehensive, the scary kind of fear that says, this is bigger than me and it might hurt me. It just freaks me out. It makes me anxious. And then there's reverent fear. And reverent fear says, God is bigger. And he is worthy of my awe, my trust, and my obedience. And both come from recognizing that you're small and something else is big, but one leads to anxiety while the other leads to peace. And the irony of it all is that the only way to fight fear is with fear. So apprehensive fear fades when reverent fear grows. And the problem is not that your fear of circumstances is too big. It's that your fear of God is too small. Fear of the Lord is reverent awe. It's a deep awareness that God is bigger. He is holy and he is powerful and he is wise and he deserves our complete respect and obedience regardless of the mucky mess that we may have stepped into. And the fear of the Lord is what steadies you. It is the anchor that holds you firm when life shakes. Now, David gives us a practical roadmap here, very, very practical in verse 13. The ABCs of fearing God, so to speak. A, speech. Fear him in what you say. Keep your tongue from evil and your lips from deceitful speech. You see, when you have that anxious kind of fear, it tempts you to lash out or to complain or to speak harshly. But a heart anchored in reverent fear of a holy God speaks holy words, words of faith and truth and kindness. B, actions. Fear him in what you do. Turn away from evil and do what is good. So the anxious type of fear tempts you to compromise, to react in anger, or to take the easy way out. But a heart anchored in reverent fear of a holy God exhibits holy behavior. It acts with integrity, choosing to do what is right and to turn away from what is evil. C, disposition. Fear him in how you relate. Seek peace and pursue it. Anxious fear tempts you to point fingers and hold grudges and be sensitive or be combative, but a heart anchored in a holy fear of a holy God has a holy disposition. It chooses peace over conflict, grace over bitterness, forgiveness over resentment, restoration over destruction. So it's important to remember our ABCs. ABC is all you need to know when you're in a messy place, when you're in that sticky situation, when you're slipping and sliding and look like a monster. ABC, A, speak holy. B, be your actions be holy. C, have a holy disposition towards others. That is going to set your compass and set you on the right path. So when you step in the muck, do you remember your ABCs? Do you align your words and your behavior and your disposition with holiness? When trouble comes, the fear of God reminds us that he is greater, unchanging, steady, reliable. His character and his commands are our true north. Now imagine that you're navigating through a dense forest and it's dark and the trees are looming high and the shadows are casting spooky things all over the place and the path under your feet is twisting and turning unexpectedly. But you have a compass in your hand and you're watching the needle. And that needle might tremble, and as that needle moves, you constantly adjust your course to stay on track. Now, every step may still feel uncertain. A wrong turn could leave you lost or send you over a cliff, but if you're following your true north, it's going to lead you in the right direction. Staying constant means that we stay focused. Walking through dark circumstances can really be disorienting. It can feel confusing. It can feel painful. But the fear of God is our compass. It doesn't remove the obstacles or smooth the path, but it shows us how to take the next step through them, keeping us steady and focused. Constant means we stay on course by living out our ABCs of fearing God, no matter how angry or frustrated or discouraged we feel, and no matter how unfair or painful the situation. And the fear of God steadies us, keeps us constant, equips us to face whatever may come. So an unshakable woman is constant. She's anchored in the fear of God. The next stanza indicates that she's also courageous. She's strengthened by the nearness of God. Verse 15, the eyes of the Lord are on the righteous. His ears are open to their cry for help. The face of the Lord is set against those who do what is evil to remove the memory of them from the earth. The righteous cry out and the Lord hears and rescues them from all their troubles. The Lord is near the brokenhearted and saves those crushed in spirit. What a beautiful and tender and powerful picture of the Lord's presence. His eyes are on the righteous. His ears are open to their cries. His face is set against those who persist in evil, but turned toward those who walk the narrow path. Now, when my children were little, they always seemed to need me at the exact moment that I started talking to someone else. Has that ever happened to you? Well, we had a system. If they needed something, they were supposed to place a hand on my shoulder and quietly wait until I turned my face toward them. Of course, quietly is a relative term. They would wiggle and bounce and shift from one foot to another, just humpling around. That's a good German word, humpling around from one foot to another, desperate and waiting for my eyes to meet theirs. And that moment when I finally turned my face toward them was everything. They knew they had my full attention. And you and I can only give that kind of focused attention to one person at a time, but God is not like us. His capacity is limitless. So his face is always turned toward you. His face is turned toward you. His eyes are on you. His ears are open to your cry. You don't have to be like my kids, like, oh, when's she going to pay attention? When's she going to pay attention? I need you, I need you, I need you, I need you right now. It's no, his face is turned toward you. You are never unseen or unheard, even when heaven feels silent. You never have to wonder if he notices or cares. And not only is he near and attentive, but he is also actively helping. He rescues you from all your troubles. Now, wait a minute. You might say, wait a minute. If God, who is so big and so amazing and so powerful, rescues me from all my troubles, then why am I still stuck in this horrible muck? And that's an honest question. And maybe you've asked it through tears. I know that I have. If God sees me, if he hears me, if he's near me, if his face is turned toward me, then why has he not fixed this? And notice what the psalm doesn't say. It doesn't say the righteous avoid trouble. It says the righteous cry out. The Lord hears and he rescues them. Now, he doesn't always pull you from your peril, but he guarantees his presence. He doesn't always put out the fire, but he stands beside you in the flames. And he doesn't always still the storm, but he climbs into your boat and he whispers, peace, be still. You see, courage is not born in the absence of hardship, but in the presence of a holy, faithful God. He does not keep every battle from you, but he walks into every battle with you. And just think of the three men in the fiery furnace. God didn't extinguish the flames. What did he do? He stepped into the fire with them. True courage says, Lord, I trust you to be with me in the fire just as much as I trust you to put it out. Courage is not the absence of fear. It's drawing strength from his presence. Isaiah 43, do not fear. When you pass through the waters, I will be with you. The rivers will not overwhelm you. When you walk through the fire, the flame will not burn you. Do not fear, for I am with you. So courage doesn't come from thinking, I'm strong enough for this. It comes from knowing God is near enough for this. He is with me. I can rely on his help. So the nearness of God right there in the middle of it all is what steadies your heart and what gives you courage when you are mired in the muck. Charles Spurgeon was a great 19th century preacher, and he knew this deeply. Throughout his life, he endured chronic illness, crushing weight of leadership, seasons of deep depression that he battled, and heartbreaking loss of a young son to meningitis. And any one of those sorrows could have undone him, but the presence of God gave him courage. He said this, the sense of God's presence so near that our faith can touch his hand is the source of a courage which no danger can dispel, no suffering exhaust, and no death destroy. I love that. He's so near that in faith, we can touch his hand. And nothing, neither angels nor demons, today's fears, tomorrow's worries, neither your weakness nor your weariness can separate you from the love of God. That is truth, a fact that doubt cannot negate, danger cannot dispel, suffering cannot exhaust, death cannot destroy. Dear sisters, take courage. Take courage, whatever it is that you're walking through, whether it's a monster-sized battle or a dozen small burdens that never lift. When your heart breaks, he is your comfort. When you're anxious, he is your peace. When you are weary, he is your rest. When you are discouraged, he is your hope. When the path is dark, he is your light. When the ground beneath you gives way, he is your rock. Take courage. He will never leave you nor forsake you. Take courage. Though you may not always sense it, he is always, always near. An unshakable woman is courageous, strengthened by the nearness of God.
1: That's Mary Cassian, encouraging you to be constant and courageous in the Lord. Tomorrow, she'll give you the last mark of an unshakable woman. But until then, I hope you'll take some time to reflect on what we heard today. The Lord's presence is where we find strength and courage. It's where we become the unshakable women we were always meant to be. 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Now, Nancy DeMoss Walgemuth has shared a message on Psalm 34 as well, and I love the way these sweet sisters in ministry just echo one another while also sharing a unique perspective. So to close us out, we'll listen to some of Nancy's reflections on this chapter. Then I hope you'll join us tomorrow for the second half of Mary's message.
2: Well, from verse 15 to the end of the chapter, we see the heart of God. He is good. His eyes and ears are toward us when we call. He draws near to us. He saves us. He delivers us. Verse 15, the eyes of the Lord are toward the righteous, his ears toward their cry. As a mother hears her infant crying, says, I know that voice, and comes to the rescue. The face of the Lord is against those who do evil, to cut off the memory of them from the earth. When the righteous cry for help, the Lord hears and delivers them out of all their troubles. The Lord is near, verse 18, to the brokenhearted and saves the crushed in spirit. Brokenhearted, crushed in spirit. That's not just talking about people who've been devastated by hard life circumstances. That's talking about people whose pride and stubbornness has been humbled. They're brokenhearted. They're crushed in spirit, and God draws near to them. Ladies, there is no place on the face of this earth, there is no circumstance that could ever come into your life where you cannot find refuge and safety and protection in Him. That's why I love that modern hymn that is sung by my friends Keith and Kristen Getty. In Christ alone, my hope is found. He is my light, my strength, my song. This cornerstone, this solid ground, firm through the fiercest drought and storm. What heights of love, what depths of peace, when fears are stilled, when striving cease. My comforter, my all in all, here in the love of Christ I stand. No guilt in life. What's the psalmist say? None of those who take refuge in Him will be condemned. No guilt in life. No fear in death. This is the power of Christ in me. From life's first cry to final breath, Jesus commands my destiny. No power of hell, no scheme of man can ever pluck me from His hand. Till He returns or calls me home, here in the power of Christ, I'll stand. I want to just encourage you to take refuge in God. Not to expect that life will be easy or trouble-free, pain-free. Many are the afflictions of the righteous. But till He returns or calls us home, here in the power of Christ, we can stand.
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6: For American Family News, I'm Robert Thornton. President Donald Trump said the Supreme Court ruling today on mail-in ballots strengthens the case for a strict voter ID law. Fox's Jared Halpern reports from the White House.
7: A divided Supreme Court opinion upholds a Mississippi state law allowing late arriving ballots postmarked by Election Day to still be counted. President Trump calls the ruling surprising, adding it makes the Save America Act more important.
8: That was a ruling that was, I think it was very detrimental to honest elections, but it is what it is.
7: The Save America Act would restrict the use of mail-in ballots while adding proof of citizenship and voter ID requirements for voters. A handful of Senate Republicans opposed the measure, arguing against the limits for vote-by-mail options and concerns over federal overreach. At the White House, Jared Halpern, Fox News.
6: Inmates overpowered correctional staff and took over parts of a jail in eastern North Carolina early today. But the siege ended hours later when law enforcement officers entered the facility and seized control. Three guards and 88 inmates were inside the Birdie Martin Regional Detention Center in Windsor when the takeover began about 5 a.m., prompting an immediate response from local, state, and federal authorities, according to the North Carolina State Bureau of Investigation in a statement on social media. Rescue teams are still combing through the rubble in search of survivors after two destructive earthquakes in Venezuela. More from Fox's Nate Foy.
9: A team that Fox News is embedded with is the L.A. County Search and Fire Rescue Team. They're going to collapse structures and using audio technology to verify noise of possible survivors. And then a specialized unit carries out the rescue missions. More help is coming in the form of 130 U.S. Marines. They're working to open the port of La Guaira, which will help rescue and relief teams deliver supplies. The State Department also announced today that they are increasing the financial commitment in humanitarian aid to $300 million. A U.S. team is also helping expand operations at the international airport so that they can get supplies to the most critical areas.
6: The socialist communist wing of the Democrat Party is consolidating their power after high-profile wins in New York last week. And very few moderates seem to be pushing back. More from AFN's Steve Jordal.
10: Democrat strategist James Carville apparently has found a bridge too far for his party after looking at the record of at least one of the Democrat socialist trifecta that took primaries in New York last Tuesday. Daria Lisa Avila Chevalier tweeted some time ago against interracial relationships and fondly recalled wiping her hands on an American flag.
11: I actually do think it's time for Democrats to talk the S word, schism. I really do. Everybody's always said, no, we're coalition, we're big tent. There's just something that I can't be in the same tent with.
10: But AFA talk host Jenna Ellis says Carville is a lonely voice in the wilderness inside the Democrat Party, standing up to the radical socialist wing.
12: They're not principled, quite frankly. And so, again, you know, the leadership within the Democrat Party is not calling out the extreme socialists. They're just happy AD is winning on any ticket.
10: When pressed, congressional Democrat leadership run away from the question.
12: If they were about principles, then Hakeem and Corey and Schumer and other Democrat leaders would at least be saying, listen, these people may be running under the Democrat name, but we are not socialists, and here's what the Democrat Party actually stands for.
10: She says that's important for Democrat voters to keep in mind when they hit the polls in November.
12: It simply reminds everyone, or should remind them, that the Democrats fundamentally are all about power only and not principles.
6: New York State has announced a tariff relief program for farmers. Here's Fox's Chris Foster.
13: It's a $30 million program coming out of the state budget. New York Governor Kathy Hochul says farmers can apply for grants, $1,000 to $25,000, as reimbursement for higher costs and lower exports caused by what she calls reckless and damaging tariffs imposed by the Trump administration. Her administration says farmers on average are paying $20,000 more a year in the state for things like feed and equipment. And on the export side, for example, New York wine exports to Canada were down 77%.
6: That's all our time for now. You can see more news at AFM.net.
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16: While in the emergency room with my wife, as she was struggling with the COVID-19 virus herself, and I looked at her, I said, "Are you scared?" And she said, "A little bit, but I've been through worse."
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16: 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I place my trust and find my glory in the power of the cross. And that's how she has anchored herself in the certainty of Christ through her huge medical journey that has included 80 surgeries, both of her legs amputated, 100 doctors have treated her, 12 hospitals, and now the COVID-19 virus. And so when we live with those kinds of uncertainties, anchoring ourselves in Christ alone, that's the only place we can run to where there is certainty.
17: To read this article and more, visit afa.net/the stand.
18: 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Now, here's Baruch.
19: I took the loss. I did the extra work. I was the one that was faithful because there was a terror of the Lord. Meaning this. Now, Paul uses a Greek word that represents this when he says to the Corinthians, knowing the terror of the Lord. And this word refers to terror in the sense of God's judgment. So the implication is this, to be on the safe side. I never did anything that was in any way could be construed as something wrong because I understood the terror of the Lord. And that terror of the Lord, as Paul teaches, should impact how we behave. And that's what he's saying here. My respect for God, my understanding that God is a God of judgment, a God of punishment, he says, it impacted the way I lived. So he says, the fear of Yitzchak was with me. Verse 42, the second half. For now he's saying, what would have been the situation? If God had not been with him, he says, empty-handed, you would have sent me, and also afflicted and worn out, the word yagia kapai, meaning the labor of the hand, and its expression, idiom, simply being worn out. Now, what is he trying to convey? And that is this, that Laban did not care at all for Yaakov's situation. And here's the problem. Many times people use the word slave and speak about slavery and the Hebrew history. This is incorrect because the word that's so often translated slave, eved, can also be the same word for an employee, as we have here. So when he says, I serve you, some could translate, I was a slave, but it's just a general word for worker. And what do we know in the scripture when we find that a man has a servant, or what many would translate slave? It's not like what we think about slavery that was and is still in the world today, where the master is very afflictive, very oppressive to his slave, that he just sees him as property. This was not how the Torah relates to an employer, that he has to think first about the well-being of his servant, his worker, his employee. And what Yaakov is saying is, you did not express this Torah character. And I realize that in this passage in the book of Genesis, the Torah is not given, but realize a very important truth in interpreting the Bible. There are no times, meaning this. We can even take the information that we learn later on time-wise and apply that truth, that character, those attributes, the message of the text to all the scripture. And this is a great example of it. Levan did not demonstrate the character of the Torah, but we're finding that Yaakov or Jacob did, and also his father and also his grandfather, Abraham. They did what was natural for one who had faith, and that is to express the righteousness of the law. But because Levan did not have faith in God as he should, we see that he did not express that character of the commandments. Well, let's continue on. Look what he says here once more, middle of verse 42. He says, if it weren't that God, the God of my fathers, the God of Abraham, the fear of Isaac was with me, if he wasn't with me, then empty-handed now you would have sent me and afflicted and worn out. But God saw, it says here, but God saw and he, this idea is reproved last night. Now, this is referring to what we studied a week ago when God appeared to Levan that night before the time we're talking about, when he says, do not say anything good or evil to Yaakov. And we learned last week that Levan totally ignored that. And he's still doing so in this passage. But here we find Yaakov's response, Jacob's words back to Levan. And he says, don't you remember what God said to you last night, his reproof of you? Verse 43. And Levan answered and said to Yaakov, notice this, the daughters are my daughters, the sons are my daughters, the flocks are my flocks, and all which you see, it is to me. So he's saying, actuality, everything, even the daughters that he married off, are his. And he wants Yaakov to know that he's the one who's the ruler. Now we see something very important here, and that is this. We know biblically that God is using Abraham and then Yitzchak and now Yaakov. And what we find here is a conflict. Because Levan is saying, I want to be the authority. All of this is mine. I'm the patriarch. I'm the one who's the head of this family. But he's not. Yaakov, under the leadership of first Abraham and then his father Yitzchak, now Yaakov is the one whose God's hand is upon, not Levan. And so it's a struggle for a replacement. Levan wants to be the replacement for God's choice. Well, keep reading. He says, and to my daughters, what will I do to these today, or to the sons which they bore? So he's saying, you can trust me because these are my children. These are my daughters. And you think I'm going to do them harm today? Now we see a major change. Look now to verse 44. In verse 44, something is introduced. We see a conflict. And Yaakov, he heard from Levan in that last verse, you know, I don't want to do them any harm, which is saying, you know, you can trust me. Well, can he? Well, notice something. We're going to see a covenant be established. And Levan is the one who wants this covenant. And why does he want it? For security. He wants it because he's afraid of Yaakov. He's exerting his dominance, but it's all a bluff inwardly because he knows that Yaakov is the one whose God's anointing is upon. He doesn't want to acknowledge that because if he did, he should submit. He should bless Yaakov, but he doesn't want to bless and he doesn't want to submit. So what does he do? He uses a covenant, not for God to be glorified, not in order to obey the intent of God, but because he realizes something. He knows that all of these things that he said, all of his expectations, what he desires, are not proper. And he's concerned that Yaakov is going to dominate him, meaning this. He's afraid of what he wants to do, how he would handle the situation, that Yaakov is going to handle it that way, and he will suffer. Because if the shoe was on the other foot, Laban would utilize his advantage, his power, this blessing of God. He would utilize it to destroy Yaakov. So he's afraid that Yaakov is going to utilize it to destroy him. That is his motivation of making this covenant. Look now to verse 44. It begins with the word atah, which is now. Now, come, let us make a covenant. And that word make is literally the word, let us cut a covenant. I and you, and let it be for a witness. Now, here's the concern. Laban knows that Yaakov is a godly man. And a witness is an important term. A witness has authority. A witness bears testimony, and through that testimony, one can suffer judgment. And he already knows, if you paid attention to the text, he already knows that Yaakov is very sensitive to the judgment of God. He has a fear of that. So Laban is exploiting that in order to preserve self. Look again. Now come and let us establish or make a covenant, I and you, and let it be a witness between me and you. Verse 45. Here's Yaakov's response. Yaakov, he took a stone and he set it up as a monument. Now, this is important because we saw in chapter 28, when he went out, he also used a stone and made it into a monument in regard to the promises of God. So this is very similar. He's saying, I want the promises of God. I want God to be in this situation. Once more. Yaakov took a stone, he set it up as a monument, verse 46, and Yaakov said to his brothers, gather up stones, and they gathered, or literally took stones, and they made a heap. And what happens? They ate there upon the heap. Now, this heap of stones, why did they eat? Because eating is in regard to fellowship, and it's also to bless the Lord. After eating, you praise God. That's what the Torah teaches in Deuteronomy chapter 8 and verse 10. So Yaakov is saying, if we want this covenant to be true, it should bring about a relationship between us. And we need to be individuals that understand that this relationship should be for the praise of God, that it's his interest that we should be concerned about. And in being concerned with God's interest, it is going to cause us to be faithful, obedient, and true to the terms of this covenant. Look again, verse 46. And Jacob said to his brethren, that is his men under him, gather up stones, and they took stones, and they made a heap. They ate there upon the heap, verse 47. And Laban called it, meaning this heap of stones, he called it, and it's not Hebrew here, it's a different Semitic language, and it's Yigar Sachduta. Now, what does that mean? The same thing that Jacob is going to call it. And Yaakov called it Gal Ed. Gal Ed, Gal is a heap, and Ed is a testimony or a witness. So they both come to agreement that this monument of a stone, this is going to be a heap of testimony, a monument of a witness. Now, how should that be understood? Well, the Word of God is going to tell us. Look, if you would, to now verse 48. And Levon said, this heap is a witness between me and between you today. Therefore, he called its name Gal Ed. Now, Levon here, the second time, used Yaakov's language. And this was to show an agreement, a mutual understanding, a joint recognition of what this was about. Verse 49. Now we find a different word coming in, and this is the word mitzpah. Mitzpah comes from a Hebrew word that has to do with looking out, like a lookout. And this heap of stones is going to be like a lookout post or a watchtower. So he says here, Veha mitzpah, this watchtower, which is what? He says, this watchtower, which the Lord will look out between me and you. So he's defining it more specifically. Not only is it testimony, but this heap is also a watchtower from which God will watch out, and it's the same root from the word mitzpah, that God will watch out between me and you, meaning he'll be the witness. It's his testimony of this situation that will bring his response. For when will this watchtower be in effect? He says, when a man, meaning one of them, is hidden, nisatar, when a man be hidden from his neighbor, which means when I can't see you and you can't see me, when I don't know what you're doing and you don't know what I'm doing, God is going to watch out between us. Verse 50. Now he says something. And I like this because for the first time, we see Levon showing a good character, having a righteous concern. Now, up until this time, we see that Levon was only acting in his own interests. And what he did with giving Leah to Yaakov before Rachel, changing his wages, all that took place, we see that Levon was only selfish. But now, coming into this agreement, a godly agreement, and being led by Yaakov to eat, to have fellowship with him, and to praise God together, there is a change in Levon. And why do I say that? Look at verse 50. He warns Yaakov. He says, if you afflict my daughters, praise God that Levon is concerned about his daughters. So he enters in, you know, this is not just about my security, my safety, but he says, I also want to bring my daughters into it. And he says, if you afflict my daughters, or here's another thing, or if you take women upon my daughters. Now, what he means is this, if you have more wives. He says, that's it. You are only married to my daughters, and of course, those two maidservants that he gave. You cannot add to your family any other women. And he says, this is in effect when there's no man with us, God will watch. He's going to be the testimony, the witness between me and between you. Now, this verse, verse 50, shows a change, a good change in the character of Levon. And what's the take home for us? Well, we take to our homes this wisdom that when you're dealing with someone who's not so righteous, not so honest, what you should do is bring them into a spiritual environment. Worship God before them. Have fellowship, allow your character to have an influence on them. And if you do, you'll see that it'll begin to bring about a change in their life. Look now to verse 51. And Levon said to Yaakov, behold the heap, this heap, behold this watchtower, which I have cast between me and between you. Now, literally, who set this watchtower, this monument? It was Yaakov, but it was Laban's idea. But the word here means to throw, it means to put it up, but it was really Yaakov. But regardless, verse 52, a testimony is this heap, and a witness is this watchtower. He says, and if I, now he says here, literally we should translate that word im in Hebrew as since. Many times in the Bible, both in the Old and New Testament, the word if should be translated since. And the idea is this, he's saying, since I'm not going to pass over to you, pass this heap, and so that you also do not pass unto me. He wants what? A separation. Now, this is not good. He does this because he does not trust Yaakov. And here's the problem. It is hard to trust someone when you're untrustworthy, when you are not someone who's loyal to the commitments that you make. So this verse speaks loudly that Laban doesn't trust Yaakov. He knows that Yaakov has that anointing, that power, that blessing upon him, and he doesn't want. So he says, I'm not coming to you, but don't you come unto me. This is going to be a testimony, a watchtower between me and you in regard to what? Ra'ah, evil. So what he says here is that I'm concerned of evil. What evil? Not so much what has done and what he might do to Yaakov, but what Yaakov might do to him. He thinks maybe, and the word evil here is from Laban's perspective. He's concerned that Yaakov will, with his power and anointing, defeat him and cause Laban to suffer loss. So what happens? Look now to verse 53. The God of Abraham, the God of Nahor. Now, what do we know here? Nahor was the father of both Abraham and Laban. So what we see here, he's saying, the God of Abraham, which is the God of us, let him judge between us, the God of their fathers. Now, this is a good statement. He's saying, let God be the judge. And perhaps what we're seeing here is Laban going away, and he wants to bring God into this equation for Yaakov's sake. Meaning, I'm being spiritual. We're making a covenant with your God, with the God of our ancestors. So I don't want you violating anything. It's still a statement of his fear. Look again, the God of Avram, the God of Nahor, let him judge between us, the God of their fathers. And what happens? And Yaakov swore in the Pachad Aviv Yitzchak, which means this. He swore, he took that oath, he agreed to this covenant. Why? Because he knew that God does judge and does so without preference. That God is not a respecter of individuals, meaning he doesn't have favorites. How do we understand this? God would be just as his judgment would be the same upon Yaakov or upon Laban if they violated this covenant. So the judgment would be one and same. So Yaakov realized that, and he understood the terror of the Lord. Well, let's conclude. Last verse, verse 54. And Yaakov, he sacrificed a sacrifice on the mountain. Now, the rabbinical commentaries point out that there's a change in words, because it's not the normal, what we would call the secular or the typical word for slaughtering an animal. It is a religious word. This word for slaughter It comes from the same Hebrew word where we get in the Bible the word mizbeach or altar. And altar is always connected to a worship of God. And notice the image here. It says, look again, verse 54. And Yaakov slaughtered or sacrificed a sacrifice in or on that mountain. This is similar. It's a hint to worship on the Temple Mountain. And it says, and he called to his brothers to eat bread. They ate bread and they lodged in that mountain, meaning they stayed there. And that is the implication of worship. That they just didn't go and make this oath and that was it. They remained in this place at the altar of God. Why? Because their motivation, their desire, what Yaakov was about, was acting in a way that brought him into a situation where he could worship God. And that's the testimony that we should have about ourselves. That we are people that when others see us, they understand our commitment to worship and to serve God. It is a blessed thing when someone sees you and sees the fear of the Lord, and that fear of the Lord impacting everything you do and ultimately driving you, bring you to worship the living God. Well, I'll close with that until next week when we begin a new chapter, chapter 32. Until that time, may God richly bless you. Shalom from Israel.
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24: 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I'm Dr. James Dobson, and I'm thrilled that you've joined us.
25: Well, welcome to Dr. James Dobson's Family Talk. I'm Roger Marsh, executive producer of the Family Talk broadcast, also the vice president of content here at the JDFI. And, you know, 2026 marks the 250th anniversary of the signing of the Declaration of Independence, that proverbial shot heard around the world, if you will, announcing the formation of our new nation, which would be guided by a government of, for, and by the people. Now, what made the Declaration such a monumental document, though, is the fact that the United States of America was founded upon certain inalienable rights endowed by our Creator. and the chief among them would be life, liberty, and the pursuit of happiness. Well, here we are 250 years after America's founding, and American life has grown decidedly more secular. The biblical principles that guided our forefathers seem to be little more than an afterthought to the majority of our citizens. But fortunately, there's a growing number of scholars, as well as skeptics, who

0: and has led numerous citywide prayer initiatives in the Pittsburgh, Pennsylvania region, as well as nationwide. And her latest book is called Celebrating God, Our Founder, at America's 250th birthday. It reflects her conviction that God's providence shaped the United States, and she calls believers to honor him as our true founder and to help shape America's future through prayer. Cynthia Scott invested a couple of decades of her life as a business owner before closing up that shop to serve as the chair of the leadership team for the Three Rivers Festival of Hope with Franklin Graham back in 2014 in the Pittsburgh area. She has fostered corporate prayer. She currently leads the prayer council at her church, which is Christ Church at Grove Farm. Cynthia Scott, welcome to Dr. James Dobson's Family Talk to talk about this brand new book. We're so thrilled and excited to have you on the program with us today.
1: Thank you so much, Roger. I'm delighted to be here with you.
0: Well, we're thrilled. I mean, talking about America's 250th anniversary and realizing, of course, that we are one nation under God, indivisible, that prayer has always played a huge role in American life. And I think God's hand of providence is on us. When did this become a big issue for you to say, I want to be a prayer warrior, not just for the kingdom, but also for America in particular?
1: Well, it's been years. I couldn't even tell you how many. I love God. Obviously, I seek him and I've studied revivals. Amen. And just cried out to God for revival in our nation, for something that we have never seen, a God consciousness that just sweeps across our people and sweeps millions into the kingdom. And it's so exciting to study revival. And revival is very much a part of American history. Mm-hmm. And I guess that this particular book that started with prayers. It started actually as prayers for corporate prayer meetings at my church with my pastor. I wrote the prayers. We led these meetings. And that was back in 2020. And I had read some great history books like The Light and the Glory, which talk about the details of God's intricate involvement in the founding of America. Mm-hmm. But that summer, I picked up a book called 100 Scriptures That Made America, and loved it. It was just the influence of scripture, and it recounted many of the same things that I had heard. And the Lord spoke to me, during COVID, the churches were closed for a while.
0: Right.
1: And
0: mm-hmm.
1: so we were gathering outside for weekly prayer meetings.
0: Love it.
1: And the Lord laid it on my heart for us to pray for the nation during that critical moment mm-hmm. and to pray out of the history of the nation. So I started researching God's hand in America. I went back to those books that I had read, and I began to put together prayers based on the history, starting with the pilgrims and talking about covenant, the covenant that they made with God and each other at the time of their landing here, the Puritans, the fear of the Lord, and how the biblical thinking shaped the colonies, the educational system in our nation, which was based in the Christian faith for two reasons. Number one, to teach their children at home to know God mm-hmm. and to be able to read the Bible, and then to create great pastors through universities, Harvard being the first of which in 1636. And all of that was grounded in the Word of God in a biblical worldview. And as I prayed and I got through the First Great Awakening, I wrote a prayer around the Declaration of Independence. And I realized, Roger, that God himself was the founder of our nation. Mm. And he was not getting the credit. He deserved to get the credit. Mm-hmm. And so that sort of started this passion in me to pray for revival, really, for a third great awakening that would be completely transformative to our nation. And those prayers, we prayed through 14 prayers. And then those prayers sat in my laptop for 5 years. Mm. And I continued to be passionate about the subject, to read, to pray. I continued this prayer call every single morning, Easter, Christmas, all of them.
0: Love it.
1: And my desire to see God move in this nation just grew. I remember, I think it's just God calls us. And so last May, God opened a door to put these prayers into a book that would celebrate him at our 250th birthday, a meaningful way to sort of begin that celebration.
0: Mm-hmm. Yes.
1: Fireworks are great and parties are great, but the God of the universe gave us 250 years as a nation through an incredible constitution that was grounded in the principles of the word. And it's time for us to remember our history, Amen. A lot of which has been written out of the books. But we need to go back and remember as a nation, every single one of us, the God of our founding. We are a Christian nation, and it is a blessing to all.

0: people, whether you believe in Christ or not.
1: Amen.
0: So that's my passion. That's why we're here.
1: Cynthia, you know, as you were describing the foundation of the nation, I was struck with the reminder of the reality of where we are in, here we are in 2026 in the United States of America, where there are so many people who, when you talk about the founding of the nation, they'll talk about the land. They'll talk about who was here first or, you know, those kinds of arguments, or they'll talk about the people groups or whatever. And they forget that America is more than just the geography where we stand. It's more than just the bodies that were actually here. There's a spiritual component to America that I think a lot of people, even if they weren't religious people, I mean, they're atheists and agnostics, understood that, yeah, we have to acknowledge the role of Christianity in founding our nation, because regardless of what had happened before with the pilgrims and then leading up into, you know, where we found ourselves on July 4th, 1776, people understood Christianity played a huge role in this. This new movie that's been out, The Great Awakening, you know, talks about George Whitefield and Benjamin Franklin's partnership. Recently, though, it seems as though many of our fellow citizens not only want to devalue that, they're, for lack of a better phrase, they're kind of annoyed hearing people talk about how faith has shaped our values. How do you identify, you know, how do you explain that to people who, you know, for our vantage point, we're saying, hey, we're a Christian nation. We understand the Spirit of God's hand of providence all over us. But then there's this other group that's saying, you guys need to be quiet. Separation of church and state means you need to be quiet.
0: Well, let's talk about separation of church and state for a minute. Let's just stop right there, because I think that those people that say that we need to be quiet do not understand what was meant by separation of church and state at the time of our founding.
1: Good point.
0: Keeping in mind that the pilgrims and the Puritans, those early settlers, came primarily from England at the very beginning, and the church had been under the king. The king ruled the church, and not Christ. Mm. Christ is the head of the church. We know that. But the king in England was the head, and they were eager to get out from underneath that and worship God in a way that pleased God according to the Bible. So when we understand that they meant that there would be no state governance over the church and no single church that would be the state church of America, that's what they meant. They meant in terms of the organizational governance, that those two would be separate. The church would be one entity. The state government would be another entity. Of course, the church would obey the state laws, but we would be following Christ. And they never intended that Christians would not hold public office and influence the leading of the country. Contrarily, they felt that this nation, the freedoms that our Constitution provided for us, were inadequate for any but a moral and religious people. And by religious, they meant Christian. That was the worldview that they were operating in. They were operating out of a biblical worldview. It's astonishing to me, you know, to think deeply about these things. Our founders were raised out of the first Great Awakening, you know, which shows God's covenant relationship with America. We had declined in the early 1700s, and God in his goodness, you know, in response to the crying out of many Christians and pastors, godly pastors, brought great preachers across the American landscape. George Whitefield, you named him earlier, and, you know, 80% of the people in the colonies heard George Whitefield preach. I mean, that is an astonishing thing. And God used him to bring about this revival in the church, to save thousands and thousands of people, and to give them the idea that they were created to be free. And they grabbed onto that idea, and they not only applied it to their spiritual life, they applied it to their political life. So God used the preaching and the revival and spiritual awakening that came out of that first Great Awakening to unite the colonies, to shape their thinking, and out of that arose that cry for freedom, the Declaration of Independence, the Revolutionary War, and the Constitution. Our nation arose out of that. It's exciting.
1: Well, that certainly is exciting, especially when you think about the number of preachers who were preaching about what was happening in America and how the nation was being formed. And when we think about our nation as a country that is literally one nation under God, that wasn't a stretch. I mean, it's not a political slogan. And Cynthia Scott is with us today here on Dr. James Dobson's Family Talk to talk about this. Her brand new book is called Celebrating God, Our Founder at America's 250th Birthday. There's a link for this book up at jdfi.net, and we highly recommend this resource, especially as we think about our nation's spiritual heritage. heritage. Cynthia, we were just talking about that separation of church and state, so-called, and how many people misinterpret that. There are a lot of other people, too, who they say, well, you know, when you look at what happens on the college campus right now, and how many different these Christian groups are coming in here and trying to bring pro-life clubs and this, that, and the other thing. And there's no place for that here in America's educational system. One of the things you write about in your book is the fact that it's not the Christians that misunderstand American history when it comes to education. It's actually the secularists, the progressives, the liberals. Give us a reminder, if you will, kind of the way you highlighted in the book about America's spiritual heritage on college campuses.
0: I love this point because there's a fact that I discovered, and it is like discovering treasure when we go back and see what God has done in our nation. 106 of the first 108 colleges in America were founded on the Christian faith.
1: Wow.
0: The colleges, yes, that is over 98%.
1: I put that
0: in the book. And, you know, people have often said that they really like that chapter on education because I think it's so eye-opening and it's so different from what we see on college campuses today. The education in America really arose in two ways. The first was teaching children from the Bible how to read so that they could know the Bible, so that they could live according to God's word. And I learned something I learned a lot of things in the research for this book, Roger, but what I learned is that wherever the Bible is embraced, literacy is a result of it. People learn to read. They become more educated because they are reading the Bible. It makes sense. So that was one way in the homes it started. And then, of course, schools, your primary schools came after that. But then in the colleges, Harvard was founded in 1636, named after Reverend Harvard, John Harvard, as a place to train pastors. The Puritans were very serious about their Bible. They had a staunch, and I mean that in the best sense of the word, not mean, but accurate biblical worldview. And they relied on their pastors to teach them and lead them from the word of God. So training had been extremely important in England, and they brought that tradition with them. So establishing colleges was a big priority of the Puritans. And really, that shaped the worldview of the early colonists. So these colleges and the teaching of the Bible in the schools, in the homes rather, and then later in the schools, shaped the thinking that ultimately shaped our nation. And it all was based in the scriptures.
1: It's amazing, Cynthia, when you were, two points came to mind as you were sharing that statistic, the 106 out of 108 universities. I mean, I knew there was a biblical heritage there. I didn't realize it was that strong. But John Harvard would probably be thrown off and excommunicated from his own university now because they've gone so politically correct. But secondly, too, this is a note I know Dr. Dobson would love. Both Dr. and Mrs. Dobson spent many years in the public school classroom as teachers before he launched his radio ministry and his writing ministry and that type of endeavor for him. But they would underscore in a hale and hearty amen to using the Bible as a literacy piece. I mean, to help young children learn how to read, to understand, to appreciate the fact that it's written in such a literate style. I mean, there are courses you can take on some college campuses anyway, where they talk about the Bible as literature. And I think sometimes we as parents and grandparents get so caught up in the busyness of the day that we forget that simple Bible stories and taking out God's word and reading it with our children, to our children, and having that engagement, it does more than just say we're going to raise good Christians and good citizens, but it really does. I mean, it's a perfect way to get some of the basics in with regard to recognizing words and stories and concepts and things of that nature. And I'm so grateful that you brought that point out, because for those who are saying, gosh, I don't have time to read the Bible with my kids anymore or whatever, you might want to take a second look at that based on what you just shared with us, Cynthia Scott. That's a very, very important point to make.
0: Well, and the other thing that came out of education was their understanding that God, as the creator of all things, as the creator of the universe, was the one who would reveal to them the secrets of nature. Mm-hmm. So it was completely compatible for them to put Jesus first, and they used Jesus in many of their mottos, and to put Jesus first and understand that he, as the creator, was the founder of science, you know, the founder mm-hmm. of all these disciplines that they were exploring. And that's right. I believe that that's true and correct, that God is the one who created everything and he reveals it to us.
1: Yeah, it's amazing how many people miss that. And it's unfortunate that they do. But a book like Celebrating God, Our Founder at America's 250th Birthday by Cynthia Scott, who's our guest today here on Dr. James Dobson's Family Talk, can kind of help right the ship a little bit. Cynthia, you have a chapter in this brand new book about God being the author and giver of liberty. Can you talk a little bit about why that is important to put together? Because I think some Christians might think, well, I'm not super political, so when people start talking about liberties and things like that, I don't know if I have a place at the table in that conversation. But you make a pretty compelling case that we do.
0: We absolutely do. And I do firmly believe that God is the author of freedom. And I take that thought right back to the Garden of Eden, where God placed Adam and Eve in the garden and gave them choice right off the bat. He never forced anyone to worship him. So he was the author of freedom. And when you think about it, you know, as our founders were steeped in the knowledge of Christ and biblical principles, and they were trying to shape a nation and the founding documents for a nation where it would remain free, what they arrived upon was that freedom didn't come from the king. Freedom didn't come from any man or any government. Those freedoms, those rights came directly from our creator, and they were referring to the God of the Bible, you know, when you understand their biblical worldview. And that point, I do not think as Americans we can highlight or stress enough, because we can look at the rest of the world and we can see totalitarian nations where the only thing that the people are allowed to do is what the government says. The only rights they have are as prescribed by their leaders. And some of those are sort of religious / political ideologies too, that are oppressive, quite frankly, to the people. And in our nation, when our founders said that our rights came from God alone, that protected everyone, no matter what you believe. And many people say, well, what about the atheist who doesn't, you know, believe in Christ or doesn't believe in any of this? Well, I would say that if you look at our founding documents and compare them to the principles in Scripture, that God gives freedom, that there is a God, he is referred to in those documents, and the freedom that everybody has to believe as they wish and worship as they choose, it comes from him. And when you remove God from the nation, you remove freedom. And I think we need to be very careful about that.
1: Cynthia, let's take a look at another aspect of the United States founding with God being our founder. That is, it's kind of a tough spot, I think, because a lot of people totally get Declaration of Independence. You know, you have inalienable rights. They are endowed by our creator, so they all come from God. But then you fast forward 13 years later, we have a U.S. Constitution, and the Constitution doesn't give everybody all of those rights at that point. It had to be amended. You know, we have Bill of Rights, 13th, 14th Amendment, things like that.
0: Yes.
1: Talk about why we can still know that God was very present in American history when the Constitution was found, even though it was ratified and then had to be amended several times.
0: God is perfect, but men are not. We know that.
1: That's a good way to say it.
0: And I mean, so that's just a fact. And this is so interesting to me because I think sometimes churches miss this. He moves in the moment in time in which something is happening. He moves among the issues of the day. Mm-hmm. And if we go back to our founding, and the research that I have done shows that the original founders that penned the Constitution, they did not want slavery.
1: Right.
0: But two states, Georgia and South Carolina, threatened to remove themselves from the process, which really threatened the Union. The Union was extremely fragile after the war. Think about it. All that fighting, loss of men, loss of resources. You know, many states were out of money. And they were not only battling for the creation of a nation, but they were battling for the existence of their own colonies, their own states.
1: Right.
0: So it's messy. The affairs of men are very messy. It's amazing that God works through us at all, really, if you think about it.
1: Yeah, very true.
0: So the principle of freedom for all was very much present. Also present at that moment was the need to keep this fragile union together. And interestingly, our union has only been threatened seriously twice, and both were around the issue of slavery at the time of the founding and at the mm-hmm. time of the Civil War. Right. And God prevailed in the end. It took mm-hmm. more time, I think, than any of our founders wanted, and certainly more than God wanted. But God did prevail in providing freedom for all ultimately. You mentioned also, and I'm going to just switch to a different point here slightly,
1: yeah.
0: theocracy. You mentioned theocracy. Mm-hmm. And the more I think about it, even after finishing the book, I still think about all of these things. I think about how amazing God is. And when you think about the way he shaped our government, it was different than him shaping Israel, for example, where there was at first a theocracy and then a king, right?
1: Yeah.
0: But when it came to America, and as America having been shaped out of this 150 years of biblical thinking on the continent, even though we had a decline and needed that great awakening, we still had been grounded in that. When he brought the minds of the founders together to decide how this government was going to be shaped, he didn't go in the direction of theocracy or monarchy. He went in the direction of republic, and he fashioned it. I say God fashioned it. I believe he did, around his three roles. He is judge, mm-hmm. he is king, and he is lawgiver. And we have our three branches of government, which reflect those roles of God.
1: Right.
0: And additionally, the way they shaped it is that they held each other accountable. So we have this system of checks and balances, which prevents any single man or entity or group of taking control and ruling as a dictator. And so it's brilliant. It's brilliant. And the proof of its brilliance is that it's kept the nation alive and free for 250 years. It's really astonishing to me.
1: Well, Cynthia Scott is our guest today here on Dr. James Dobson's Family Talk. The book is called Celebrating God, Our Founder at America's 250th Birthday. It's up at jdfi.net. Cynthia, we've still got a lot more to talk about, but we've run out of time for today's broadcast. Can you join us again next time and we can continue this conversation?
0: I would love to. Thank you, Roger.
1: Rewriting history does not honor God, but remembering what he actually did does. 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Cynthia's new book is called Celebrating God, Our Founder at America's 250th Birthday. And with that coming up this Saturday, this is a must read for every American. We've got a link for it for you up at jdfi.org. And if you'd like to hear today's program again or pass it along to a friend, you'll find the broadcast there as well. 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
5: For American Family News, I'm Robert Thornton. The Supreme Court ruled today that states can count ballots that arrive after Election Day. The 5-4 decision rejected a Republican-led effort on laws in more than half the states and the District of Columbia that permit mail ballots to arrive and be counted some number of days after the election, provided they are postmarked by Election Day. Justice Amy Coney Barrett wrote the court's majority opinion, joined by Chief Justice John Roberts and three liberal judges. President Donald Trump was asked about the high court's decision today at an Oval Office event.
6: Well, because of the mail-in ballot ruling, which was a little bit surprising, gives people more time to vote illegally, let's say. But the SAVE Act is even more important, and that's the right. You have to be a citizen of our country. Okay, you have to show you're a citizen of our country, called citizenship. Voter ID by photo voter ID. And no mail-in ballots unless you're in the military, disabled, you're ill, or you're away, or even on a vacation. We're being very open about it. It's pretty easy.
5: Trump went on to say the ruling is detrimental to honest elections. Speaker Emerita Nancy Pelosi revealed she will be focusing on teaching the next generation of leaders after leaving Congress at the end of the year. Fox's Kristen Goodwin reports.
7: Former House Speaker Nancy Pelosi and UC Berkeley will launch the Nancy Pelosi Institute for Representative Democracy in January.
8: My excitement about this springs from the fact that this will be totally nonpartisan. That's its value.
7: A Democrat who has represented San Francisco for nearly four decades and is not seeking re-election will co-teach a course about Congress. According to the school, the Institute in the Political Science Department will study democracy's toughest challenges, from polarization to the future of AI, and to prepare the next generation of civic leaders.
9: We're going to research democracy. Obviously, research is an important part of this institute, but we need to do more than that. We're literally going to strengthen it.
7: UC Berkeley Chancellor Rich Lyons. Kristen Goodwin, Fox News.
5: New research finds most adults' beliefs about humanity and the supernatural stray from biblical teaching. AFN's Chris Woodward has more.
10: The research comes from Dr. George Barna in the Cultural Research Center at Arizona Christian University. Only 57% of adults believe humans are God's creation, made in His image, fallen and in need of redemption, despite 70% identifying as Christian. Just 30% of adults hold the biblical view that people are born into sin and can only be saved by Jesus Christ. Meanwhile, 1 in 4 adults strongly agree that Jesus sinned while on earth. Talking about this on American Family Radio, Barna said a lot of this has to do with people in today's culture being narcissistic.
11: So everything revolves around us. And one of the implications of that is if and when somebody actually opens up the Bible and begins to read it, they read it through their lens. They interpret it through the way that they view the world.
10: In the 1970s, research found that 90% of Americans believed in the God of the Bible. Today, things are below 50%.
11: We're losing altitude too quickly for comfort. People often ask me, what do we do about it? And I can't tell you exactly what to do. But for the most part, I can tell you whatever we've been doing ain't working.
10: I'm Chris Woodward.
5: Listen up, coffee drinkers. A new study shows it has a positive impact on a person's microbiome, improving the health of the gut-brain axis, according to a report in Newsweek. Researchers from the University College Cork in Ireland examined how regular coffee consumption, both caffeinated and decaffeinated, affects the gut microbiome. The study showed that coffee notably increased the presence of two good kinds of bacteria in coffee drinkers. The bacteria are thought to play a role in eliminating unhealthy bacteria and stomach infections. On Wall Street, stocks were up today. The Dow rose 307, the S&P added 86. The Nasdaq climbed 522. West Texas Intermediate crude was about $70 a barrel. And we've run out of time for this hour's news. You can see more news online at afn.net. I'm Robert Thornton.
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14: 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We'll send you a link and get you signed up for email updates. So when we release a new product or we have an event that we think you would like, we'll notify you. Well, I'm Tom Petrosky, and I'm here with author and speaker June Hunt. June, you've written many Keys for Living books, a whole series of topics, but one of the topics we'll discuss tonight is identity. In the beginning of most of your books, you share a story about the topic. So would you share what you've written about identity?
8: Well, the topic of identity is reminds me of a tale about an eagle. Imagine a little eaglet falls to the ground from its nest and is found by a family of turkeys. Now, they, the turkeys, take the little helpless bird under their wings, and they teach him everything he needs to know to survive. But the more he grows, the less he looks like them. He tries hard to be a good turkey, but he's unhappy. On several occasions, he sees mature eagles soaring high in the sky. Just kind of crushed and defeated, this little eaglet grows up without ever leaving the ground. One day, a wise old owl says to him, "Who are you? What are you doing?" And the little eaglet replies, "I'm a bad turkey. I try so hard. I just can't do anything right." The owl says, "Your problem is that you don't know who you are. You're an eagle, and eagles are meant for the sky." The eagle's eyes are opened, and he sees who he really is and who he's meant to be. The eagle finds the courage to try something he's never done before. He stretches out his wings and flaps to the top of a tree to see his way to the sky. And lifting his wings, he rises with the current of the wind, and he never looks back. The eagle can now do what he's meant to do because he now knows who he really is. Well, this little tale reminds me that confusion about our identity can impact our destiny. The whole trajectory of your life can be affected when you don't understand, you don't know who you are, who God created you to be. It also reminds me that family greatly impacts identity. And this is true physically as
15: as true spiritually. Now, when I was a college freshman, my roommate was from Hong Kong. We looked like polar opposites. She had the physical characteristics of her Chinese family. I had the physical characteristics of my English family. I have curly blonde hair. She had straight black hair. I have green, kind of bluish eyes and angular features, whereas she had brown eyes, dark brown eyes, and flattened features. I had a light complexion. She had a dark complexion. Let's say if I wanted to change my physical characteristics to look like my friend from Hong Kong, I could dye my hair black. I could straighten it, wear brown contact lenses, darken my complexion with a suntan, with a solution. However, her family, well, I'll just say this. None of these changes would be permanent. My bone structure certainly wouldn't change. Even if I lived with her family or married into her family or was adopted into her family, I would still look like me. My physical characteristics would always resemble my family from English descent. So think about this. Our physical characteristics come from our family of origin. They are inherited. We're born with them. Just as the physical characteristics, we inherit our spiritual characteristics based on the family in which we were born. The Bible tells us that we are all born into the family of Adam. Since Adam disobeyed God and his descendants are identified with sin, Psalm 51:5 says, "Surely I was sinful from birth, sinful from the time my mother conceived me." What's wonderful, though, is when we are in Christ, there's a change of identity. A change of identity. We are born again. The Bible says that we're in the family of Christ. We are adopted into God's family and we receive a new identity.
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0: Welcome back to Hope in the Night. If you have questions about our topic tonight or would like to order resources, you can reach out to our support team, either by calling 1-800-488-HOPE or by texting the word support to 70919. 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Well, June, we have a caller, a new caller for us tonight in Hope in the Night. Let's welcome Louise to the program.
1: Hi, Louise. Welcome to Hope.
2: Hello. How are you?
1: Blessed to talk with you. How can we help you, Louise? How can we help you, Louise?
2: I just had a question, a couple questions, but my first would be, how do we move forward when we feel like God is quiet in a silent season? God is not, I don't really hear much from God. And just a little backstory, I lost my husband about a little over 4 years ago, and I felt so guilty about the loss. And I think that from that loss, it feels like for like the last 4+ years, and it's a lot of things have occurred during that time, that God has really been quiet in my life. And I feel like I've been maneuvering through life and not really, I normally would know the voice of God, but it feels like I don't know the voice of God so much anymore since that loss. And that was traumatic because I blame myself because I wasn't there. I blame myself because the one time that I wasn't there, he passed away. And I know that I don't have any control over that. You know, God has control over life and death, but how do I maneuver through this season of my life? And I feel like God has really been quiet for, you know, the last four and a half years to me.
1: I'm so sorry for your loss. And when you say, I felt guilty, now you're saying you weren't there for his last moments. Is that right?
2: Yes, ma'am. So I was, I had decided to go on my separate way. I had filed for a divorce. And we remained friends. We were still very relatively close. But at the same time, every time that he got sick, I was there. But the one time that he got sick, I wasn't there because I was sick. So I felt like I would have still been there, but by the time I was still legally his wife, by the time I got there, they had already intubated him, and he was already gone. So I always felt guilty because it was like 2 months after I left, he passed away.
1: Yes.
2: And I feel like God has been quiet ever since. And I don't know what else to do because, It's a really hard space to be in when you feel like you don't really hear the voice of God, and I've never had that problem before.
1: Well, I want you to consider this. You said to me, if you had known, you would have been there. You said every time he got sick, I was there.
2: Yes.
1: So I hear intentionality. You were intentional in terms of seeking to do what was in his best interest, correct?
2: Yeah. Yes, ma'am.
1: Whatever the physical need was, in spite of the differences that you had, you did not abandon him. Now, does God know the truth?
2: Yes.
1: Of course he does. He knows everything. And so, in terms of blame, who would want you to feel blamed when you're really, in truth, not to blame?
2: That would have to be the enemy.
1: That's right.
2: Mm-hmm.
1: The Bible is very clear that the enemy of God, who is Satan, the word Satan literally means adversary. It's a Hebrew word, S-A-T-A-N. The word Satan means adversary or enemy, and he is the enemy of God. And so one of the roles that he fills is blaming true Christians. In other words, we see this in the book of Revelation. He is the accuser of Christians. It's very clear, the accuser of Christians. So what happens when you feel accused? Just think about it. What would you answer? What would you say if you just feel accused by typically anybody?
2: I would feel really bad that someone would accuse me of doing anything. So the accusations itself would make me feel awful as a person. And I think that that's where the blame comes in, because I had like several people told me, if you wouldn't have left, he wouldn't have died. You know, so I've had to kind of deal with that for the last 4 years. And since then, I've talked to the people, and one other person has passed away since then. But if you didn't leave, we wouldn't have passed away. So,
1: but you know the truth, because you already said it. He is the author of life and death. In fact, that's very clear by virtue of the Bible says in Psalm 139, all the days ordained for us, I'm just saying people, was written in his book before one of them came to be. Now that's quite striking. A lot of people don't know that, but you do know that. And my point of saying it right now is that we all need to know this. We need to know the truth of God's word. And in God's word, in Psalm 139, the Bible says, you created my inmost being. You knit me together in my mother's womb. I praise you because I'm fearfully and wonderfully made. It goes on to say, my frame was not hidden from you, meaning God, when I was made in the secret place. And it goes on to say, all the days, this is verse 16, Psalm 139, verse 16, all the days ordained for me were written in your book before one of them came to be. So this would be true in regard to everyone. All the days ordained for us were written in his book, and meaning he has the book of life. Even he knows, he's the author of our physical bodies. As I stated at the beginning, you created my inmost being. So he's the author of life and the author of death. And in other words, he knows, I mean, he has it already determined. And like, I don't know the last day of my life. God knows that right now. God knows that for every single person who's listening to this broadcast, God has authorship over our birth as well as the last day of our lives. So what that means is the people who've said these words to you, they either don't know the Word of God, the Bible, or if they know it, they were trying to put you on a guilt trip.
2: Right.
1: Do you think they were trying to put you on a guilt trip?
2: I think that they may have been trying to put me on a guilt trip. Mm-hmm. But
1: those are cruel words, by the way. Those were cruel words for anyone to say.
2: Mm-hmm. It was very hurtful for me.
1: Yeah.
2: And then,
1: but it's not true.
2: Yes, ma'am.
1: So,
2: ma'am.
1: Let's deal with then the truth. The truth is, God knew the last day of the person that you always responded to. Mm-hmm. When he got sick, you were always seeking to be there for him. So, this is where you kind of become aware of the character of people. Do they absolutely tell the truth? Are they encouragers? You know, the Bible says, encourage one another and build each other up, not discourage one another and tear each other down.
2: Right.
1: And so whoever said those words to you, they're not godly, because anyone who is, especially in this situation, death is final. Now, God knows where we will end up, and it's based on, do we do what God says, humble our hearts, and receive Jesus as our personal Lord and Savior? Well, that's an individual decision. You can't make another person do that.
2: Mm-hmm.
1: But let me ask, do you believe he had humbled his heart and received Jesus as his personal Lord and Savior, or not really?
2: No.
1: Okay.
2: Well, he was dealing with a lot of church hurt. I think that he probably may have thought that it was his last time, and then again, he could have potentially done that, but because he was so angry with himself for the decisions that he made that caused me to want to leave, and then for the decisions that he made on the spiritual level, because I would always try to get him to come to church with me, pray with me, try to get him to engage with me spiritually, but he would all rebut against that.
1: Mm-hmm. Mm. Well, I appreciate you sharing that, because everyone has a choice they will make. Some will yield to the Lord, others will resist and push away from the Lord.
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0: 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And then once we find a time that works with your schedule, that's it. It's very simple, but there's no reason for you to try and tackle a problem on your own when we're here to walk through you, to walk through the problem with you. Well, let's continue the call with June and Louise.
1: Louise, I am so glad that we're talking right now. And the reason is, have you ever heard the phrase, a person puts somebody on a guilt trip? Are you familiar with that phrase?
2: I think that people will make you feel guilty because of the decisions that you have decided to make for yourself, to make your life better. And I felt like the decision that I made was to make my life better. And now the person that, one of the people that said that to me is now deceased and within that time frame. But I still feel kind of bad. And then it led to me going down a path where I started to feel like I didn't want to be here anymore. And then I started drinking more. And then I started doing all these things. But I just want to understand, why is God so quiet now? And this is the time when I really need to know which way to go, because it's a lot of confusion in this season of my life, you know, and I just really need to, I feel gray, you know, if you know what I mean. I feel like I'm in a gray area, and I don't want to be here anymore. I want to get back into the space where I'm used to being, and I'm generally a happy person. I was raised in a church by my grandparents. You know, I have my favorite aunt. She always encourages me and gives me the word. And I completely cut off my entire family because it felt like, you know, everybody was blaming me for his death. And I don't want to feel like that. Like, I don't want to feel this anymore. I'm tired of feeling like I haven't spoken to my siblings, like 2 out of 3 of my siblings in over 4 years because of this, because they were really close with my husband and because I left and then he passed away. So they blame me. And that's not fair to me. So I just want to get out of this gray area and I want to be able to hear God's voice. And I want to, I'll go forward and then I'll go back. And then I'll go forward and I'll start drinking more. And I'm not drinking anything, you know, you can't be dismissive of what you drink. And, you know, I started drinking wine, and that was my numbing mechanism, and I've never had an addictive personality, and so he passed away. So I want to proceed from this gray area and get in a space where God, because I know the word God, you know, the word is in my heart, and I just want to get out of this area. I want to be able to hear God's voice again.
1: Okay, let's consider this then. What did Jesus say? The truth sets you what?
2: Free.
1: That's right. The truth sets you free. So let's deal with the truth. Number one, you don't have any ability to determine the last day of anyone. Right? Is that not true? Okay. Okay. And you said that every time he got sick, you were there, right? Except this one time. And there was a reason why. But the point is, it's not that, that reflects your heart. Your heart was to help, because you have said you really love helping people, correct?
2: Yes, ma'am.
1: Okay. So we're dealing with truth. Now, in truth, you can't blame yourself for his death. God has, he knows the last day of every person. So to blame yourself, that would be a lie. Is that not true?
2: Yes, ma'am, that's true.
1: Okay, so we're dealing with truth. So you are not to blame for his death and your whole action pattern, the pattern of your actions has been, was to help him. Now, you said, I felt guilty. I wrote down your words because I thought it was very important what you were saying. Let's talk about true guilt and false guilt. True guilt is the fact of being at fault or committing an offense. Again, this is not true guilt, because the truth is you are not at fault that he died. You did not commit an offense. And by the way, true guilt is the result of any attitude or action that's contrary to the Word of God. Well, that's not where you were. That's not who you've been. So let's talk about a second type. You've been. So let's talk about a second type. And a lot of people don't really realize this. False guilt.

0: or after having done something wrong, if you've confessed your sin and turned from your sin, but that's not even the case. It's you did not commit a wrong. You went at times above and beyond what would have been accurate for a lot of people, or that would have been expected by a lot of people. And so what's happened is you've been falsely accused. No, you didn't have the ability to keep your husband, your former husband, alive. I say former husband. I know you were, there was a divorce filed.
1: Yes.
0: Yes. So the point is, when I asked you, who is the accuser of Christians? Well, you knew who that was. That's the enemy of God. So by believing the accusation of the enemy of God, that has not helped you in any way, because the truth is, when you are living with false guilt, that is something that you need to figure out. What do I do in this situation? I know I've been blamed, but, you know, God knows the truth, and Jesus is the way, the truth, the life. Is that accurate?
1: Amen.
0: Okay. Mm-hmm. So, how is drowning your sorrows when drinking, how is that helping you?
1: It's not.
0: That's right. Okay. So
1: It's just making me feel worse and gaining weight and all kinds of other things that I shouldn't be doing at my age. So I'm just trying to maneuver away from that part of my life completely, because I, like I said, I've never been this person. And sometimes because my own family, my siblings made me feel so bad about this. I lost my identity, but now as time goes on, I'm starting to regain my identity, and God is working and dealing with me, because I never stopped going to church. I never stopped praying. I never stopped fasting. I never stopped reading my word. I kept encouraging myself. And like I said, one of my, you know, my favorite aunt, she, I even cut my favorite aunt off, and she's a very, very encouraging person, but she never made me feel bad about it. It's just that, I don't know. It was just that I just cut everyone off. But that was just one part of what I was going through, and I was telling the gentleman. But I did want to discuss something else, if that's okay.
0: Okay, but let's determine what to do.
1: Mm-hmm.
0: Because, you see, a lot of people struggle with false guilt. So
1: yes,
0: what can you do to stop thinking about sins that you didn't commit? That because it is not your, you can't justify anything when it's wrong. And what, so it's like, okay, what am I hearing? You heard from others false accusation, right?
1: Yes, ma'am.
0: So yes. Therefore, what were you feeling? Not only false accusation, you were feeling false guilt. Okay, what are the facts? The facts are you are not guilty, and that because in truth, in your life, the Lord is the discerner of truth. It's Jesus who is the way, the truth, the life. You said you've never stopped going to church. You
1: no.
0: The things that you know were right to do.
1: Mm-hmm.
0: Well, I'm going to encourage you by this. Romans 8, verse 1. Romans 8, verse 1. There is no condemnation for those who are in Christ Jesus.

0: So no condemnations mean no condemnation means no condemnation. He is not condemning you. So turn Romans 8, 1 and 2 a prayer, saying, thank you, Father, that you don't condemn me and you don't want me to condemn myself. These feelings of false guilt are not valid. Jesus is my Lord and Savior, and he is the one who forgives me of all of my sin. I want you to repeat after me, okay?
1: Yes.
0: Thank you, Father.
1: Thank you, Father.
0: You do not condemn me.
1: You do not condemn me.
0: And you don't want me to condemn myself.
1: And you don't want me to condemn myself.
0: The feelings of false guilt.
1: The feelings of false guilt.
0: Are not valid.
1: Are not valid.
0: Jesus is my Lord and Savior.
1: Jesus is my Lord and Savior.
0: And he died for all of my sins.
1: And he died for all of my sins.
0: And I am free in Christ.
1: I am free in Christ.
0: There's no condemnation.
1: There is no condemnation.
0: For those who are in Christ Jesus.
1: For those who are in Christ Jesus.
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0: 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Maybe you can't always stay up late in the evening and listen to us on the radio. We are called Hope in the Night, so we're on late at night. Or maybe you'd like to hear it in the morning when you're driving to work, or in the afternoon if you're out doing errands. 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So we'd love to steer you there. If you would like to join us as a caller, just call 1-800-NIGHT-17 or text the word caller to 70919 and we'll find a time for you to join us. Well, let's finish up this call with June and Louise.
1: All right. I'm happy for you for this. I want you to live in your identity in Christ. And I'm going to send you Seeing Yourself Through God's Eyes, which is a gift to you from our ministry. It's a 31-day devotional, sweetheart. And as you do that, it's going to reinforce your identity in Christ. And you are not being blamed. The God of the Bible knows the truth. And so do try to start seeing if you are led by the Lord to, like, your aunt that you mentioned. And maybe you can write out some of this that you and I just talked about, where it would give explanation to her. And at least that would be a starting point. Now, you wanted us to talk about something else.
2: I had one other really quick topic, and it probably is not so quick, but I have my father, unfortunately, he made a lot of bad decisions when it came to his family and growing up. He was, unfortunately, a very abusive man, and the same aunt that I'm talking about now, she was always out saving grace because I think she was always a spiritual woman for most of her life. But my grandparents were always, always, always there to save us children from my father. Now, my father has been diagnosed with stage 4 lung cancer. My father, unfortunately, he was the monster in the closet, and I wrote him a letter about right before my husband passed, so it was probably in 2021. I wrote him a letter in September 2021, and I simply said to him, "Daddy, I just need you to apologize." And he stopped speaking to me. So he never offered me an apology. He's still alive now. And the thing about it is, I never hated my father. I don't know where the trauma came from in his life, but I love my father. And I want to have that relationship. He's a pastor now, but he simply will not apologize. How do I move past, and I know we don't have a lot of time, but how do I move past letting go of the fact that I love this man that abused me? He abused my sister. He abused my mother. He abused my siblings. But I've forgiven him because forgiveness is for you. It's not for the other person. So I've forgiven him.
1: Yes.
2: I still love him because that's my dad. And I've always wanted to be like a daddy's girl, but that never happened. How do I let go of the fact that he will never apologize to me? And I don't want a letter. I don't want a letter when he leaves this world, because if he leaves me a letter and I've already decided, if my daddy passes away, and I still call him daddy because that's the little girl in me that always wanted
1: sure.
2: to have a daddy.
1: I understand.
2: If he ever leaves me a letter, I'm not reading it. I'm just going to rip it up because I gave you the opportunity 5 years, and I just called him 2 days ago. He didn't pick up the phone. How do I release that to God and say, hey, you know, it breaks my heart because I love this man, even though he did the things he did. the trauma he caused. He was the monster in the closet, and I said all these things to him in the letter.
1: Yes.
2: So how do I say, you know, Daddy, it's well with my soul either way, because I wanted an apology to say I'm sorry, because you know what you did. People that know what they did, they need to sometimes need to apologize. And I was simply asking, can you offer me an apology? And he never did. Mm-hmm. 5 years later.
1: Yeah. Well, what you've described is something that is important. Life is a series of choices.
2: Mm-hmm.
1: You don't have the ability to make him choose what is right, but you choose what's right for you.
2: Yes,
1: and
2: ma'am.
1: you have done it by mm-hmm. virtue of, you told me, and by the way, my hardest thing of everything, period, in my life was forgiving my father. And for a while, even after I became a Christian, I could not understand forgiveness. So I looked at these scriptures. I was a brand new Christian, but I couldn't understand. I thought, well, that's just letting somebody off the hook. And then I learned very, very sincerely, Louise, I learned what I needed to do is to take my father off of my emotional hook and put him onto God's hook. Because he says, it's mine to avenge, I will repay.
2: Amen.
1: So your choice has been to take, you didn't know this terminology, this is my terminology, but you know, just imagine like there's a hook around your neck and here is this pain and all. You take your father off of your emotional hook. You put him onto God's hook. And that means now God is responsible for what will happen to him. You've done your part. And you've said, I love him. You said you would literally, even though he was abusive, there were multiple things that you've said that were positive. You've wanted the best relationship possible. And it could have been healing in a specific way to you, but that's not where he is. He's self-focused. I'll tell you what I think he needs the most. I think if you would pray that he would have a changed life through Christ, every time you think of him, number one, just, Lord, I pray my father would have a changed life through Christ. Do anything that's necessary. Now, God will not make a person change, but from your heart, you're saying, look at, love does what's best for another person. I'm talking about agape love does what's best for the other person. What's best is that he would literally yield his will to the will of the Lord Jesus Christ and enter into a relationship with Jesus. Is that not true?
2: He's actually a pastor. My daddy is a pastor.
1: I know, but it doesn't matter. He has not had a changed life in the area of asking forgiveness. We are told that if we have sinned against another person, we're to go to that person and literally admit.
2: Thank you.
1: Just because somebody says he's a pastor, he is not going to be blessed by God because he's even held to a higher accountability based on the book of James. If you look at those who are teachers of the law, I'm talking about the Bible, those who they are held to a higher accountability. Specifically, James 3 says, listen to this, this is the very beginning. Not many of you should presume to be teachers, because you know that we who teach or preach will be judged more strictly. Right there. Now, if for him to not do what is right in God's sight, and that's made very clear in the book of Matthew, and it says even in the Sermon on the Mount, it's I think this is huge, that if you remember that somebody has something against you, you forget about giving your gift, and meaning forget about giving a gift to God. You instead go make it be right with another person. Matthew 5:23. If you're offering your gift at the altar and there remember your brother has something against you, leave your gift there in front of the altar. And as don't be giving gifts. First go be reconciled and then come and offer your gift. So your father is not being biblical. Does this make sense?
2: Yes, ma'am. And I think that for my daddy, I don't know.
1: It's pride.
2: I don't know if he forgot. Maybe he forgot. Maybe he's at an age where he don't remember the trauma that he caused for his family. It could be any
1: but
2: number
1: you've,
2: of things,
1: but you've
2: I
1: shared
2: wanted an apology from him, and
1: that's right.
2: He cut me off.
1: Well, see, that's not biblical right there. He's not humbling his heart. He's not being humble before the God to whom he supposedly professes. So I would just pray that he would have a changed life. He needs a changed life.
2: Ma'am.
1: And or else, how can God bless his ministry? Does this make sense?
2: Yes, ma'am. Makes plenty of sense. Thank you
1: okay.
2: so much.
1: So that's your part. You just continue to over and over pray that he would have a changed life. That's what I had to do with my father. And 9 months before he died, for the first time, he prayed to receive Jesus as his Lord and Savior. He never would do it. Even Billy Graham had tried with my dad, but he never admitted wrong. But then in this case, I presented the plan of salvation, and he was willing to pray that prayer for the first time.
2: Thank
1: Again,
2: God.
1: That was 9 months before he died. But the point is, God knows the truth. And do not withdraw from people. A lot of people don't know the truth. And so work out your wording. Do you have a good friend who could help you with that? Just pray about that, because God will enable you to have the right words to say.
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4: American Family News, I'm Robert Thornton. The Supreme Court has issued two landmark rulings today regarding President Trump's authority to remove officials from independent agencies. In a 6-3 decision, the court ruled that the president has the power to fire Federal Trade Commission commissioners at will, effectively overturning 90-year-old precedent. However, in a separate 5-4 ruling, the court blocked the president's attempt to fire Federal Reserve Governor Lisa Cook and cited the central bank's unique independence. Fox's Shannon Bream reports.
5: That big win the president is celebrating is what allows him to have the authority to dismiss, in this case, a member of the Federal Trade Commission. But that impacts a lot of other federal agencies. Writing for the majority, the Chief Justice John Roberts said this. He says, to discharge the duties of his trust, the president must have the assistance of officers he can trust. Neither Congress nor the courts may saddle him with those with whom he cannot work. Now, dissenting in the case, Justice Sotomayor said this. She warns, the result is a president who emerges after this decision now with far greater power than ever before. But the court did rein in the president's authority to dismiss Fed Board Governor Lisa Cook. They view the Fed differently, at least in the way that the president attempted to do it here via a letter posted on social media based on allegations of mortgage fraud that predate her appointment to the board.
4: The Supreme Court also ruled today that there are constitutional limits on technology companies' ability to provide law enforcement with broad location data of people based on their cell phone use. More from Fox's Jessica Rosenthal.
6: Law enforcement in Virginia in 2019 got a geofencing warrant from Google in which the tech company provided data of people using cell phones in an area where a bank robbery had just occurred. Witnesses had seen the suspect on a cell phone. This location data eventually resulted in the arrest of Ocala Chatry, who was since convicted of the crime. But the Supreme Court says that type of geofencing warrant was a Fourth Amendment search, and the Fourth Amendment protects individuals' reasonable expectations of privacy. The ruling likely won't impact Chatry's conviction, but Justice Alito wrote in a dissenting opinion that it does send shockwaves through their Fourth Amendment doctrine, eliminating the idea that you lose an expectation of privacy over data shared with a third party like Google. Jessica Rosenthal, Fox News.
4: A former Air Force missile officer said funding availability is going to determine whether President Trump can fully implement the Golden Dome defense system by the end of his term. Here's a report now from AFN's Chad Groening.
7: Recently, Secretary of War Pete Hegseth announced that the U.S. has carried out the first major test of President Donald Trump's Golden Dome missile defense shield and described the ambitious design as, quote, real, powerful, and on track. According to Hegseth, he personally witnessed the test, which used an autonomous system to take out a multitude of incoming threats. And the administration says the Golden Dome will be ready to defend North America from advanced threats like hypersonic missiles by the end of Trump's term in office. Gordon Klingenschmidt is an Air Force Academy graduate and former U.S. Space Command missile intelligence officer who runs the Pray in Jesus' Name project.
8: The Golden Dome is a fascinating project, and it's no longer a conceptual design like it was under Ronald Reagan. Now, under President Trump's leadership, he is actually implementing a 9-part strategy to prevent incoming missiles from destroying our major populated cities. Kind of like we've been doing in Israel for the last decade, we've perfected the concept with the Israelis' version of the Golden Dome. Now we'll have one over the entire United States.
7: And Klingenschmidt says as far as implementation goes,
8: I think the technology is within reach. It's just a matter of the sequencing in the budget. And depending on the midterm elections, if America votes for a Democrat Congress, they might cut the Pentagon funding even further. So I think President Trump really needs to act this year. If he wants to fully fund it, that needs to go through the Congress this year and not wait until the Democrats are in charge, because they just might kill the program out of spite.
7: I'm Chad Groening.
4: The National Weather Service says heat will peak in the Midwest and Mississippi Valley tomorrow through Thursday and shift into the Ohio Valley and East Coast late week into the weekend. Heat index values are forecast to be as high as 115 degrees in some areas. That is all our time for now. Find more news at AFN.net. I'm Robert Thornton.
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11: 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You know that's a nonsensical idea, right? A state absent the Spirit of God will become an increasingly authoritarian force in your life. We don't want the government dictating how we worship, what worship looks like. We don't want them intruding. I think that's what the Constitution says. 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
10: 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We'll be back to the message in just a moment. 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That's 855-577-2255. We're so glad you're here to listen. Today's program is part one of Pastor Alan's message called Prayer and God's Power. 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
11: It's growing time in Tennessee. The vegetables and flowers and all the things that bring so much to this season of the year. And it's a time where I'm very interested in initiating spiritual growth in my own life, and therefore in the life of the people with whom I'm doing life. So I want to invite you to a growing season. And my observation is, in any endeavor of our lives, sustained growth or excellence is directly linked to your connection to fundamentals. It's true in business. It's true in athletics. It's true in relationships, and it's true in our spiritual lives. We don't become so mature or so experienced that we step away from the fundamental principles that bring transformation to us. We spend our days under the sun with this tension between our old carnal earthly nature and the Spirit of God within us. And as we grow and mature in the Lord, the nature of that contest often changes. But the reality of it does not disappear. And so I want to take a few of the sessions and process some things that hold tremendous potential for change in our lives. And I don't know which one will be most appropriate for you, but somewhere along the journey, the Lord will illuminate something for you. It'll resonate with you. There'll be an awareness that goes, you know, that's valuable. And when you recognize that, spend some time with it. Rearrange your devotional so you've got a little extra time with it. Spend a few days inviting God into that arena of your life. If the Spirit of God prompts you to respond in some way, have the courage for that response. When we get to the end of the summer and we transition back into the fall and all that comes with that, and we reflect upon these weeks, let's be able to say, God moved in my life. Wouldn't that be good? That's the target. That's the target. I want to start with a habit I invited you towards some time ago, keeping a good news list. Hope you still do that. You know, I'm in the habit of saying God is moving in the earth, and wherever I go, people stop me and go, I don't know what you see. And I always want to hand them a button with a big smiley face on it, because it's we're oftentimes more in tune with what evil is doing than what God is doing. And so I've encouraged you over a broad period of time to maintain a good news list. And I want to celebrate something that I think belongs on the good news list in with bold print. And that's something that our Tennessee legislature and governor signed into law. And that's that June is a celebration of Nuclear Family Month in Tennessee. Well, from time to time, we'll comment on some ungodly legislation that impacts lives. I think it's important for those who are Christ followers and have a biblical worldview to celebrate when those biblical values are celebrated and recognized in the public square. And I am very grateful. If those discussions, nuclear family is kind of a sociological term. I went and pulled it off the website, so the government's website, so I didn't. It's defining a family as one husband and one wife with their biological children or adopted or fostered children. So it's bringing a definition to marriage that aligns with the biblical worldview. What a thought. And perhaps even better news, Tennessee is not alone. Indiana's Governor Mike Braun signed similar legislation. Alabama's Governor Kay Ivey, Arkansas's Governor Sarah Huckabee, all have signed, making June a celebration of the nuclear family. There's a bizarre ambivalence on the part of too many Christians on this topic. They're like, well, is it even appropriate to say that's good? Is it appropriate to say that God's direction is good? Yes. Okay? We are so addled. We have been so confused by the spirit of this age that we've almost lost our compass points. To say that we celebrate God's definition of family is not an expression of hate towards anyone else. It's an expression of our intent to honor God with our lives. And so I am grateful. I hope you will use your voice this month. When you're having your weekly meals, when you're having your expressions of hospitality with friends, when you're at the ball fields, it's a wonderful thing that has happened. It will bring good things to children and families. Our families aren't perfect, but we still strive for the best expression of family that gives the greatest opportunities to children. And I believe God has given us that blueprint. Amen. So it is a yay God. It should be celebrated. You know, maybe we could expand that. I think we should have Let's Not Steal Month. Feels like we need one of those. Maybe we just get weird and go, well, let's have a We Won't Commit Adultery Month. We'll get out all of our biblical values and go, hey, we think these should probably be held up as a standard. We have retreated so far that we're reluctant to say something as simple as Jesus is Lord. But we're not retreating anymore. We're not angry. We don't have to be belligerent. We certainly don't have to be violent. But we can take the truth of God and express it with the kindness of God into the darkness of our world. We used to call that evangelism. When we would have a conversation with people that couldn't spell God if you gave them a G and an O. And we would talk about biblical values and how they impacted lives and the good things it had brought to us and how God was helping us overcome our failures and shortcomings and invite people into that same journey. That used to be the nature of the conversation that we would have with a secular culture. Now there's just a lot of screaming and name calling and a lot of labeling, and Christians don't want to be labeled, so we've buried our faith. Folks, if you get labels because you're advocating for a biblical worldview, I think those are like merit badges. But at least think about it, okay? But in June, we have good news to celebrate. God is moving in the earth. All right, the topic for this session is prayer and God's power. You know, I have been around church my whole life. And so prayer is one of those words that always bothers me. I feel like it's so used, so overused, that it's almost empty of any meaning. And we tend to associate prayer with kind of the beginning of a formal religious service or a transition maybe in some religious experience, or if you're building some sort of a public event, maybe we should have some sort of a acknowledgement of a higher power. And in all of those formal settings, it's not wicked or evil, but it has done a great deal to diminish any meaningful imagination of prayer. And I would like to kind of approach that just as directly as I know how. If prayer is absent in your life, the power of God is mostly absent in your life. And so I want to give you just some simple ways to begin to let prayer be integrated into the routine of your days, into the context of your relationships, into your imagination of God. We won't always get it just right. We're learning. We are learners. That's a part of our commitment in this place. But I would submit to you that prayer is a way of engaging the Spirit of God so that the purposes of God can be expressed in the earth. So that many times when you take a place and you're willing to offer a prayer, be it short or long, that you are actually engaging in a collision of spiritual forces. So it's not surprising to me that we're reluctant. It's not surprising to me that I would have inner voices or, you know, that would try to limit my willingness to do, well, what if you pray and nothing happens? Well, I think far more frightening is what if you pray and something does? So we're going to kind of unpack this together with God's help. In Isaiah 37, we looked at it in some detail in a previous session. I won't belabor it. A foreign army, the Assyrian army, has besieged Jerusalem. They've conquered all the surrounding nations. They've conquered the northern kingdom of Israel. They've conquered the other fortified cities of Judah. Only Jerusalem is left. Jerusalem is besieged. And the commander of the Assyrian forces have said, there's nothing you can do. Surrender to us. And honestly, he's telling the truth. Israel does not have the military might, the force, the armaments, the technological superiority to defeat the Assyrian army. So the defeat of Jerusalem is imminent, which means most likely death for the leadership class and subservience for the remainder of the people. And when the king of Judah, Hezekiah, hears that pronouncement, he makes a most unusual choice. He doesn't panic. He goes to the temple to pray. The king. Do you think somebody met him on the way and said, well, actually, we should separate the church and state? You know that's a nonsensical idea, right? A state absent the Spirit of God will become an increasingly authoritarian force in your life. We don't want a state church. We don't want the government dictating how we worship, what worship looks like. We don't want them intruding. I think that's what the Constitution says. But we cannot survive a state that is absent that biblical worldview.
10: 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But first, a word from Pastor Allen about his new book.
11: 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We put this little booklet together. 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
10: 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Now, let's get back to Pastor Allen with his message called Prayer and God's Power. 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
11: Hezekiah goes to pray, and because he prayed, it's in your notes, Isaiah 37, God sends Isaiah to see Hezekiah. Isaiah the prophet, the book in the Old Testament you may know, is a contemporary of King Hezekiah. So God has a message for the king. Isaiah, the son of Amos, sent a message to Hezekiah. This is what the Lord God of Israel says. Because you have prayed to me concerning the king of Assyria, this is the word that the Lord has spoken against him. The virgin daughter of Zion despises and mocks you. The daughter of Jerusalem tosses her head as you flee. God sent a message to the king and said, because you prayed, I'm going to send these knuckleheads home. That's the Living Bible. And in fact, he did. Tens of thousands of Assyrians died in the night, and they fled. They didn't even pack up their military paraphernalia. The archaeological excavations around the walls from Hezekiah's time period have included a considerable amount of Assyrian armament. God said, Hezekiah, because you prayed, watch. So the question that is just right there in front of us is, what if he hadn't prayed? What if he just worried or been anxious? What if he just cursed God? What if he would have been upset because of the lack of military leadership or how he got in such a bad spot? Because you prayed, Hezekiah, the future is going to be different. That's my invitation to you. Why would we pray? Because prayer is an invitation to God, and he will write a different future for you. Well, I've survived X number of years and I've never prayed. You don't know what you forfeited. You don't know what you have forfeited. Neither do I. I'm determined to be a man who learns to pray. I don't want to be too sophisticated, too educated, too competent, too whatever. I would much prefer to trust the power of God to bring suitable resolutions to my life than any other power available to me. And I'm not saying it has to be exclusive, but in the midst of all that we are, we can invite God. It's fascinating enough with me with Hezekiah. I think he learned something from that encounter. Because in 2 Kings 20, it's a different book, but it's the same historical period, same narrative. It's King Hezekiah in Judah and Isaiah the prophet. Except this time Isaiah came to see Hezekiah and he said, God sent me to tell you to get your house in order, you're going to die. Such a happy message. And Isaiah turned around and left. And the Bible records that Hezekiah turned his face to the wall and began to weep. And he cried out to God. And I put the balance of that in your notes. Before Isaiah had left the middle court, the word of the Lord came to him. Go back and tell Hezekiah, the leader of my people, this is what the Lord, the God of your father David says. I've heard your prayer, and I've seen your tears, and I will heal you. And on the third day from now, you go back up to the temple. It's a very different context, but it's a very similar response. Hezekiah understood something about prayer. It brought a tremendous victory to the entire nation over an Assyrian army that was insurmountable. And it extended his life by more than a decade because Hezekiah was willing to pray. So my invitation to you for a session or three is, how many of you would be willing to learn a bit more about prayer? How many could we have the humility to say, well, I don't know everything about prayer. I'd like to know. I know a little bit, but I'd like to learn to pray more effectively. I'd like to be known as a person who prays. Prayer is not just for people who can't. I'll come back to that one. I think it's important to know. I think one of the hurdles we have is we think prayer requires a theological vocabulary or maybe an advanced graduate degree or some kind of experience or less ungodliness in our heart. You know, the devil will always convince us of why we're disqualified for anything significant in the kingdom. He is really good at that. He's the accuser of the brethren. It's one of the titles of Satan. And he and his whole dark kingdom flourish in that assignment of making us aware of things that would diminish or weaken us. But the good news of Scripture is that simple prayers are often the most profound prayers. And I can take a great deal of time with this. I won't in this session. I'm just introducing the idea. In Matthew 14, the disciples are in a boat crossing the Lake of Galilee. And Jesus bypassed the boat. And he came walking across the lake, which appropriately freaked out the disciples. It's the middle of the night, it's stormy, and you see somebody walking on the lake. Unless they'd been taking excessive treatments for being hoarse, that was unusual. It's in your notes. Peter speaks up. It's Matthew 14. Lord, if it's you, tell me to come to you in the water. And Jesus said, okay. Come on with your bad self. And Peter got down out of the boat and walked on the water, and he came toward Jesus. But he saw the wind, and he was afraid, and he began to sink, and Peter prayed. Most High God, the creator of heaven and earth, the designer of water and the water cycle, the one who established the polar ice caps and causes the Nile to flow into the Mediterranean. You ever heard somebody pray and think they were giving a geography lesson? I have. I've listened to pastors. You know, we're the worst. Professional Christians are the worst. We pray and it's like we're doing systematic theology. Peter kind of just cut to the chase. Three words. Lord, save me. Because if he'd have done all the rest of that, he'd have gone swimming. At least. Simple prayers. It's biblical. It's biblical. People will be offended. I've gotten mail. It's not a brand new idea to me. And so, you know, I can't believe you didn't encourage people to pray such simple prayers. Well, worked for Peter. Jesus responded. Jesus didn't look at Peter and go, Peter, is that really the best you got? Did you not memorize that 22-verse confession I gave you last week? No, in that moment, the best he had was, Lord, save me. I was intrigued enough by it that I did a little research, and I didn't bring it all to you because it was overwhelming, to be honest. You know, that prayer is repeated over and over and over through the Bible. In Psalm 40 and verse 13, be pleased, O Lord, to save me. O Lord, come quickly to help me. And I put the next verse in because I thought it was a pretty good, it doesn't line up with what I consider to be kind of the traditional church thinking about prayers. Prayers are polite and kind. You know, kind of like a hug from a grandparent. Like a southern bless your heart. That is not a ridicule of somebody who's not from here. You know, be pleased, O Lord, to save me. Lord, come quickly to help me. Look at verse 14. May all who want to seek to take my life be put to shame and confusion. May all who desire my ruin be turned back in disgrace. Whoa, big fella. That's not just the Lord help me. That's the Lord help the people that oppose me. You see, I think one thing we should process, and we won't do it in this session in any detail, but I will come back. It's a very significant thing to oppose the purposes of God. And I'm not talking about questioning somebody's interpretation of a Bible verse. That's not what I mean at all. But to give yourself to thwarting the purposes of God. The Bible deals with it very directly. Look at Psalm 116. I call on the name of the Lord. Lord, save me. So we've all learned a new prayer at church today. Three words. Let's see if this section can do it. These people over here, I'm not sure about, but I'm betting on this group. All right, on three, we got a prayer. One, two, three. Look at them at the head of the class. So, well, how's he going to do it? I don't know. Peter never seen anybody walk on the water before. Hezekiah had never seen the Assyrian army terrified and withdraw in complete fear. I'm sure he didn't know anybody that had a death sentence that had been brought delivered by God, reversed, and their life extended. Lord, save me. I want to lead a life that reflects the power of God in writing my future. Doesn't mean we don't face challenges. Doesn't mean we don't have hurdles or obstacles. It means God will lead us through. So we want to embrace this notion of simple prayers. I put just a sampling in your notes. Heavenly Father, we need your mercy. Maybe you work someplace where there's a lot of tension, a lot of confusion, a lot of frustration, a lot of antagonism. God, we need your mercy here. Help us. Don't tell everybody you're praying. Just start to walk through that place when you're making copies. Oh, God, we need your mercy. When you have a break and you're getting a cup of coffee, oh, Lord, we need your mercy here. Start inviting God into the midst of your life. Invite God into your home. Men, pray for your home. Say, well, Pastor, you know, if I prayed at my house, they'd laugh. Don't tell them. Start praying before you tell them.
12: before you leave in the morning. You can quietly say to the Lord, God, let your presence rest on this home. God, thank you for my family. When you come in at the end of the day and you're tired and there's all those little voices waiting to see you, God, I thank you for my blessings. You begin to pray long before you tell them. There'll be a time and a place for you to tell them your prayer. Just a sentence prayer. Folks, we have left this out of our portfolio for far too long. We've been waiting to sound like something special. I can't even imitate the professional Christian voice this morning, so God's kind of playing a joke on me. But you've heard it. You'd know it if I could do it. I think even God looks at the angels and goes, what is he doing? Start to use those simple prayers. They'll change your life. Heavenly Father, give us your wisdom. God, thank you for your kindness to us. There's so many things to be said to the Lord. Just in your hearts. God, I thank you for my wife. I thank you for my children. I thank you for my husband. Simple prayers.
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14: This is the Phyllis Schlafly Report from Phyllis Schlafly Eagles. Mrs. Schlafly was a constitutional attorney, champion of grassroots conservatism, and author of 27 books, including The Flip Side of Feminism, A Choice, Not an Echo, Who Killed the American Family, How the Republican Party Became Pro-Life, and The Supremacists, which uncovers the dangers of activist judges in our court system. Now, from the Phyllis Schlafly Center Studios, here's Ryan Haidt.
15: In the midst of our America 250 festivities, we must pause and reflect on an important date just years after our independence. On June 28, 1787, the Constitutional Convention was in crisis. After more than a month of deadlocked debate over how the states would be represented in the new government, tempers had flared so bitterly that some delegates had actually walked out. The grand experiment in self-governance appeared to be collapsing before it had even begun. It was in that moment that 81-year-old Benjamin Franklin rose to speak. He was the oldest delegate in the room, and he commanded the respect of every man present. What he said that day is one of the most remarkable addresses in American history, and one of the least remembered. He began by acknowledging the failure of human wisdom alone. He said, "The small progress we have made after 4 or 5 weeks, close attendance and continual reasonings with each other, our different sentiments on almost every question, several of the last producing as many no's as ayes, is, methinks, a melancholy proof of the imperfection of the human understanding." Well, then he asked the question that cut to the heart of it. In this situation of this assembly, groping as it were in the dark to find political truth and scarce able to distinguish it when presented to us, how has it happened, sir, that we have not hitherto once thought of humbly applying to the Father of Lights to illuminate our understanding? And then this, perhaps the most quotable moment of the entire founding era. "I have lived, sir, a long time, and the longer I live, the more convincing proofs I see of this truth, that God governs in the affairs of men. And if a sparrow cannot fall to the ground without his notice, is it probable that an empire can rise without his aid?" Well, Franklin closed by moving that every session of the convention open with prayer, reminding the delegates that without God's help, their work would fare no better than the builders of Babel. This anniversary is worth marking. The Constitution did not emerge from human brilliance alone. It emerged from men who, at their moment of greatest need, chose to ask for help from above. That is the lesson for every generation. Stay inspired and honor history with us at phyllisschlafly.com. Join us again for the Phyllis Schlafly Report.
16: Wants to make it inextricably clear, your relationship to him vertically includes your relationship to others horizontally.
17: Dr. Tony Evans says that's why church needs to be more than just a social gathering.
16: Real people in real relationships are meeting real needs in a real way.
17: This is the Alternative Broadcast, featuring the timeless biblical teachings from the archives of Dr. Tony Evans. Every one of us belongs to a family, but Dr. Evans points out that Christians are a part of a second family. And today he'll talk about how God expects us to invest in and strengthen the relationships with our brothers and sisters in Christ. Let's turn to Romans chapter 12 as he begins.
16: When God created the church, he was creating an environment for spiritual family relationships to be fostered. He never created the church simply to be a classroom for you to get instruction. He certainly didn't create it for it to be a theater where you come to watch a performance. He created it to be a community where authentic Christianity is lived out. He wants the church to be a community of authenticity where real people, in real relationships are meeting real needs.

hypocritical. Don't be a hypocrite. The church was meant to be a place where authentic relationships could be lived out in community. That was God's intention. We want to be liked. We want to be loved. We want to be appreciated. We want to be valued. And so in order to do that, Madison Avenue has worked it up that we can paint well. We can make pleather look like leather. We can make things gold plated when they aren't gold at all. And we can wear the mask. Let me tell you the problem with the mask. The Bible says God is light and in him is no darkness at all. God is light and in him is no darkness at all. The Bible then goes on to say, 1 John 1, that when you operate in the dark, with the mask on, when you operate hidden before God, then you are not in God's presence. And he says, love is without hypocrisy, no mask, abhorring what is evil, clinging to what is good. So he gives the two boundaries of love. Love doesn't skip evil and it doesn't ignore good. It calls what's wrong, wrong. It calls what's right, right. Because love doesn't negate the truth. He says, now in community, in the body of Christ, there ought to be an environment where you can be loved without wearing a mask, without being a hypocrite, without being an actor. It is important, 1 John chapter 4, verses 12 and following, much of what God decides to do or not do with, to, and for you is predicated on what you do with, to, and for others. He says, I want love to be without hypocrisy. I want the real deal. He goes on to verse 10, be devoted to one another. Here we have two one another's in one verse. In brotherly love. That word brotherly love deals with family love, like Philadelphia. It deals with the love in the context of a family. In brotherly love, give preference to one another again, in honor. The word devoted is the word that means committed. This is not a word of casual relationships. There was no thought in the Bible that the church would be a place of casuality. I casually drive up. I casually walk in. I casually sit down. I casually listen. I casually leave. He says, no, no, your gathering is to be a place of devoted like folks are within a family. Brotherly love, Philadelphia, the city of brotherly love. That's where the word comes from. It deals with family kind of relationships. Folk who are living together in the same spiritual house, which is why the Bible calls the church the family of God. He wants it to be a place where people are committed to one another, devoted to one another, and a benefit to one another. Now, we are living in a very selfish world. We're living in a world, even in a Christian world, where it's about me, myself, and I. You hear it all the time. I say it all the time. People come to church to get their blessing. How many people have you heard or met coming in the church who said, I came to church today to find out how I could be a blessing? It's usually they've come to get their blessing. The reason why God calls you into community is that you belong to something bigger than your solo act, than me, myself, and I, than just you. You. It's interesting, when teenagers want their own room and they want their own space, they will come out when they want something. And usually the thing they come out for that they want, they didn't pay for. They want to rob the refrigerator. They want to ask for gas money. They want to use keys to the car. They want something for them. Other than that, leave me alone. And I will shut my door and prefer you put a lock on it. In fact, they can become self-sufficient, put their own TV in, their own iPad, their, you know, our own iTunes. They can eye themselves to death. And in a house of a family, pretend nobody lives there but them. God wants to make it inextricably clear that your relationship to him vertically includes your relationship to others horizontally.
I'm going somewhere.

0: Where would this stick with me? Your relationship with him vertically, it all starts with the big gift to God. Present your body, but it doesn't end there. Your relationship to him vertically includes your relationship to him horizontally. So God will look at what he does with you, to you, and through you, and for you, and juxtaposition that to what you do with, for, to, and through the benefit of others. And if there is nothing that goes through you, you may be limiting what comes to you. Let me say that again. If God can't get anything to flow through you, you may just have limited the prayer you've asked him to do for you, because you are always, always, always blessed to be a blessing. And that's why there's so many one another's in scripture. Over and over and over and over again. He says it is a family issue, and you are to be the big giver, not only to yourself, not only to God, but to benefit others, the one another's, giving preference and honor to someone else. It's amazing how many people want the church in their emergencies. It's amazing how many people want the church for them, but never want God to use them to benefit others in the church. Unfortunately, many of God's children are leeches. You know what a leech is? It is something that will suck your blood and leave you nothing valuable in return. Pray for me, bless me, sing to me, preach to me, serve me, help me, comfort me, strengthen me, do all this for me. Expect little from me. That's what leeches do. He says, I want you to give preference to one another. I want you to be an environment, not only of meeting convenient needs, but I want you to give even meeting preferential needs. I want you to, watch this now, look for opportunities to impact somebody outside of yourself. If I would recast the verse, I want you to look, I want you to be searching for opportunities to impact somebody outside of you. Now, why would you go through all that trouble to search for opportunity when you got all this stuff happening in your own life, when you got all this difficulty in your own, why would you go looking for opportunities to impact somebody outside of you? Because God pays attention to the horizontal when he's ready to move on the vertical. When you're wanting something to come to you, reach out beyond you, because when you reach out beyond you, you get God's attention on you. So the best way to get God to move for you is to see you moving for the benefit of someone else. You remember I said, give and it will be given to you. He says, whatever the it is you need, in addition to your general obedience to God, look for that need to be met in somebody else. See, we get stuck with, I have this need, meet this need, help me, do this for me. Nothing wrong with that. Nothing wrong with calling on God for you. But the best way to get God's attention is what the need you have, reach it to somebody else who has it. Because now you have become a vehicle of a blessing. You become a conduit.
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0: He says in verse 11, not lagging behind in diligence, fervent in spirit, serving the Lord. Not lagging behind, but fervent. Anybody have children in your house that lag behind? You tell them to do something and they doing like this. They going real slow. Any of you ladies married to men who lag behind? You give them a honey-do list, and it's been 3 months. He ain't done none of them yet. Lagging behind means moving slow when you ought to be moving fast. You're in the slow lane. You're not in the fast lane. You're lagging behind. He adds another word to it, fervent. The word fervent means to boil over. It's like heating water up for tea, and you get it on a boil. Fervent means to boil it. Not only does God want you to impact the life of another, he wants you to put it on boil. He wants that thing hot. He wants you to go for it. He don't just want you to throw some slop out there. He wants you to zero in on that thing and say, God, this is what you want me to do. And let me put it another way. When God impacts you to do something for somebody else, don't delay. That's another way of saying it. When God touches you and says, look, you know what? You can do something about that. You can help that situation. You can do something over there. Don't say next week. Because guess what? You're going to lose the boil. Have you ever noticed that? When you delay, the fire begins to die out. And no longer is it something I feel I must do. What the Bible calls it, quenching the spirit, putting the fire out. When God lights something

0: Don't lag behind. Turn the fire up and let it boil. Because in doing that, you're not only helping that, you're helping you. He says, be fervent in spirit. Let the fire burn. And he says, don't just do it for people. He says, serving the Lord at the end of verse 11. Yeah, you're doing it to benefit people, but you're actually getting God's attention because you're actually serving the Lord. You're actually focusing in on God. He goes on and he says, rejoicing in hope, persevering in tribulation, devoted to prayer, contributing to the needs of the saints, practicing hospitality. Let me say about practicing hospitality. Let's say you're looking at the bulletin and you come across John Doe. And John Doe in the bulletin is struggling with cancer. Okay? The note under John Doe's name is cancer. Now, you don't know John Doe. He's a stranger to you. You know he's a brother of Christ because he's in the bulletin, but you don't know John Doe, who he is. You couldn't point him out in the congregation. You just see the name John Doe. But what you are familiar with is his situation because you've had cancer. And maybe you've been healed with cancer. So you don't know John Doe, but God impresses on you, you know what? I need an encouraging word when I was struggling with cancer. John Doe probably needs an encouraging word. And the Holy Spirit, whose job it is to prick your heart about what you should do, strikes John Doe's name and he seats it there in your heart. So you, although John Doe is a stranger to you, you've never met John Doe, you take your bulletin home and you pick up the telephone and you say, John Doe, I just happened to be reading the bulletin today. I see you struggling with cancer. I just want you to know I've been there. God met me. God gave me some encouragement. God healed me. And I just called to pray for you, to let you know, even though I've never met you, don't know you, you're a stranger to me. I just want you to know that God loves you. And I believe that the same God that came through for me can come through for you. And maybe sometime we need to meet at church and I can pray with you physically, but right now you're my stranger and I'm going to pray for you. And if there's something practically I can do, contribute the needs, cook a meal, provide a gift, whatever it is, I'm going to do that because God has laid John Doe on my heart. Now, let me tell you why that's important. Because the book of Hebrews chapter 13 says, by taking care of strangers, you entertain angels unaware. The Greek word for angels, angelos, means messenger. And a messenger is a divinely assigned being to bring God's answer to you. Angels have full-time jobs, and their job is to deliver God's message to his people. Sometimes they're spiritual angels God uses, sometimes they're human angels God uses. But he uses scenarios to bring to you the solution you were looking at for you. So when you go to practice hospitality in a responsible way to a stranger, you may be going to the situation that God wants to use to give you the answer you've been waiting to hear from. See, God has got this thing so that the vertical and the horizontal, when they connect, not only benefits what you go out to, but what you're looking for. I am just fascinated. And the more I look at it, this principle of the vertical and horizontal meeting, when the more I look at the two connecting, then I am now seeing how God has got this thing working, which is why he says in 1 John chapter 4, that if a man says he loves me, but he has no love for the brethren, he's not going to experience me. So a lot of us are blocking God by being selfish, only focused on ourselves. We're actually hindering God's movement in our lives for our lives. There must be an upward focus and an outward focus. That's why he includes prayer in order to see what God wants to do to, through, and for you. Far too many of God's children are spiritual orphans. They have no family. Or maybe they're in foster care. They just bounce around from house to house. They don't have a place where they land. To join a church is not merely to have a place to sit on Sunday. It is to build community with some group within that. That's why the Bible says they gathered together and then they went from house to house. So they broke up into smaller arrangements so that they could connect with one another and relate to one another. So they could deal with people who were like them or struggling with them so that there was community in the house. That's why we're emphasizing our horizontal connectedness without compromising our vertical connectedness. We're emphasizing horizontal connectedness so that people are connecting with people to give you the opportunity not only to reach out this way, but to give God something to work with this way, because that's what God is after. And when church becomes this, then it becomes authentic. Then it becomes real. It's no longer fake. It's no longer Sunday morning only. It's no longer religious activity. It's no longer just sit, soak, and sour. It's creating a healthy environment in which God is free to move. Because no matter how much money we spend or how many programs we come up with, if the environment is not conducive horizontally and vertically, God is not free to express all that he wants to do. But when that environment changes, so that not only is the vertical right, but the horizontal is connected to it, God explodes through his people, the church, in the context of authentic, for realness, community, not fake religion, not coming to church with the mask on. And that's why when the Bible speaks of the unity of the church, preserve, he calls it the unity of the spirit, because that's where the spirit goes off, goes wild. That's where he fully can express himself. That's also why the devil wants to keep fighting going on. The devil wants to keep fighting going on because he knows that'll keep the spirit away. He knows if he can keep a fight in your family or in God's family, if he can keep a fight, he knows prayer becomes a waste of time. Bible says a husband and wife, the God will not hear the prayer of a husband who's not getting along with his wife. It says if you and your wife are not getting along, don't bother to pray. God's not listening. 1 Peter 3:7. I'm praying every day. Why? Because Satan has created a division and using that division to keep God's spirit away, because he only operates in unity. See? And that's why we think a fight is just a fight. No, a fight is Satan's attempt to keep God off the premises.
1: 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Of all the people we'd want to invest in, you'd think our adversaries would be at the bottom of our list. But tomorrow, Dr. Evans explains there's a gift we can give our enemies that turns out to be a gift that comes back to us. Right now, he's back to wrap up today's lesson on giving to other believers with this final illustration.
0: The father and his son were walking along the beach one day, and a lot of starfish had been swept up on the shore, hundreds of them. So the father would take a step and he'd pick up a starfish, throw it back in the water, take another step, pick up another starfish, throw it in the water, go a few more feet, pick another starfish, throw it in the water. Well, the son said, Daddy, I don't know why you're doing that. There are hundreds of starfish up here. You can never throw them all back in the water. You just go a few feet and pick up one and throw it to the water. What difference does it make? To which the father says, well, it makes a lot of difference to the ones I pick up. We can't pick them all up, but guess what? If I can get enough folk on the beach, then we can pick up all these starfish and get them all thrown back to the life that they're supposed to live, because there's enough folk on the beach to pick up the ones who've been washed ashore so that we can all get back to the life we were created to live.

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3: For American Family News, I'm Robert Thornton. The Supreme Court ruled today that states can count ballots that arrive after Election Day. The 5-4 decision rejected a Republican-led effort on laws in more than half the states and the District of Columbia that permit mail ballots to arrive and be counted some number of days after the election, provided they are postmarked by Election Day. Justice Amy Coney Barrett wrote the court's majority opinion, joined by Chief Justice John Roberts and three liberal judges. President Donald Trump was asked about the high court's decision today at an Oval Office event.
4: Well, because of the mail-in ballot ruling, which was a little bit surprising, gives people more time to vote illegally, let's say. But the SAVE Act is even more important, and that's the right. You have to be a citizen of our country. Okay, you have to show you're a citizen of our country, called citizenship. Voter ID by photo voter ID. And no mail-in ballots unless you're in the military, disabled, you're ill, or you're away, or even on a vacation. We're being very open about it. It's pretty easy.
3: Trump went on to say the ruling is detrimental to honest elections. Speaker Emerita Nancy Pelosi revealed she will be focusing on teaching the next generation of leaders after leaving Congress at the end of the year. Fox's Kristen Goodwin reports.
5: Former House Speaker Nancy Pelosi and UC Berkeley will launch the Nancy Pelosi Institute for Representative Democracy in January.
6: My excitement about this springs from the fact that this will be totally nonpartisan. That's its value.
5: The Democrat who has represented San Francisco for nearly four decades and is not seeking re-election will co-teach a course about Congress. According to the school, the Institute in the Political Science Department will study democracy's toughest challenges, from polarization to the future of AI, and to prepare the next generation of civic leaders.
7: We're going to research democracy. Obviously, research is an important part of this institute, but we need to do more than that. We're literally going to strengthen it.
5: UC Berkeley Chancellor Rich Lyons. Kristen Goodwin, Fox News.
3: New research finds most adults' beliefs about humanity and the supernatural stray from biblical teaching. AFN's Chris Woodward has more.
8: The research comes from Dr. George Barna in the Cultural Research Center at Arizona Christian University. Only 57% of adults believe humans are God's creation, made in His image, fallen and in need of redemption, despite 70% identifying as Christian. Just 30% of adults hold the biblical view that people are born into sin and can only be saved by Jesus Christ. Meanwhile, 1 in 4 adults strongly agree that Jesus sinned while on earth. Talking about this on American Family Radio, Barna said a lot of this has to do with people in today's culture being narcissistic.
9: So everything revolves around us. And one of the implications of that is if and when somebody actually opens up the Bible and begins to read it, they read it through their lens. They interpret it through the way that they view the world.
8: In the 1970s, research found that 90% of Americans believed in the God of the Bible. Today, things are below 50%.
9: We're losing altitude too quickly for comfort. People often ask me, what do we do about it? And I can't tell you exactly what to do. But for the most part, I can tell you whatever we've been doing ain't working.
8: I'm Chris Woodward.
3: Listen up, coffee drinkers. A new study shows it has a positive impact on a person's microbiome, improving the health of the gut-brain axis, according to a report in Newsweek. Researchers from the University College Cork in Ireland examined how regular coffee consumption, both caffeinated and decaffeinated, affects the gut microbiome. The study showed that coffee notably increased the presence of two good kinds of bacteria in coffee drinkers. The bacteria are thought to play a role in eliminating unhealthy bacteria and stomach infections. On Wall Street, stocks were up today. The Dow rose 307, the S&P added 86. The Nasdaq climbed 522. West Texas Intermediate crude was about $70 a barrel. And we've run out of time for this hour's news. You can see more news online at AFN.net. I'm Robert Thornton.
10: I don't see how people can say God will never restore Israel. I don't see how people can say they'll never have a place in his final plan. God says here, it'll be as if I never cast them off, for I'm the Lord their God, and I will hear them. They'll be restored to the place of blessing. They'll be given the power that I intended for them from the beginning.
11: Welcome to Grace to You with John MacArthur on American Family Radio. A survey not long ago on the religious life of Jews in Israel found that 67% identify as secular. So two-thirds of the Jewish population of Israel doesn't follow the God of Abraham, Isaac, and Jacob. Yet the Bible says that one day all Israel will be saved. Why the change? And why does God choose to save an entire nation? For that matter, how does knowing God's future plans help you right now? John MacArthur considers those questions today as he continues his current study, The Return and Reign of Jesus Christ. And here's John with today's lesson.
10: Now, when Israel is saved, what happens? What all is involved in their redemption? That is the theme of chapter 10. Just exactly what occurs? What are the constituent benefits of salvation? Feature number one, the first thing Israel will receive is a divine redeemer. The divine redeemer. Verse 4. Number two, divine reign. Verse 1. So what is Israel going to get in the kingdom? A divine redeemer and divine reign. Thirdly, is going to come divine recompense. Divine recompense, verse 2. For the idols have spoken vanity, and the diviners have seen a lie and have told false dreams. They comfort in vain, therefore they went their way like a flock. They were troubled because there was no shepherd. Now here is the picture painted of Israel's dilemma. They've been obeying idols in their past. By the way, this is a reference to Israel's life before the captivity. This is in the past, because after the captivity, they had not entered idolatry. But they worshiped idols, and they followed diviners, the occult, fortune tellers, witchcraft, soothsayers, all of that. They were into that, just like our society today. They had their idols and their diviners, and their idols spoke in vain, and their diviners told lies and gave them false dreams and comforted them in vain. They went therefore out like a flock, and they were troubled because they were a flock without what? Without a shepherd. And they were looking out for all these phony shepherds, and none of them ever gave them the truth. They were fake. Their past experience with idols and their past experience with the occult was a disaster. The word idols there is teraphim, and the Hebrew word teraphim is a most interesting word that demands a tremendous amount of study, really, but simply reducing it, it has to do primarily with household gods. The people actually did not only go to temples and worship, but they developed these little self-styled household gods. And a demon would impersonate the god that they had made in their little household, and then the demon would hold them to this false system. Here they were, and this was not unusual in Israel. Read Genesis 31, 1 Samuel 15, 2 Kings 23, and you'll find in all of those chapters this problem. And here they were worshiping these things absolutely forbidden by God. These things were utterly wicked, speaking vanity and uselessness. They were like a sheep without a shepherd. They were being misled by these phonies. Ezekiel talks about this and how tragic it was in Israel's history to be without a shepherd. It says in Ezekiel 34 and verse 6, "My sheep wandered through all the mountains and upon every high hill. Yea, my flock was scattered upon all the face of the earth, and none did search or seek them. Therefore, ye shepherds, hear the word of the Lord. As I live, saith the Lord God, surely because my flock became a prey, and my flock became food to every beast of the field, because there was no shepherd," and he's indicting the priests and the prophets here, "neither did my shepherds search for my flock, but the shepherds fed themselves and fed not my flock. Therefore, O ye shepherds, hear the word of the Lord. Thus saith the Lord God, behold, I am against the shepherds. I will require my flock at their hand and cause them to cease from feeding the flock. Neither shall the shepherds feed themselves anymore, for I will deliver my flock from their mouth that they may not be food for them. He says, you in your selfishness and in your self-centeredness have used the flock to feed yourself. You've used them to make your money and to provide your food by all the offerings they bring, and you've never fed them at all, and I'm against you because you've left them to wander without a shepherd. But such a shepherd would come. Further in the chapter, in verse 23, Ezekiel says, verse 22 starting, therefore will I save my flock. I will set up one shepherd over them, and he shall feed them, even my servant David. And of course, he has in mind ultimately greater than David. He shall feed them, and he shall be their shepherd, and I, the Lord, will be their God. And then he closes by saying, I, the Lord, have spoken it. There was a time when they didn't have a shepherd. This is what he's saying in verse 2. There was no shepherd. And then in verse 3, he says exactly what Ezekiel said. Mine anger was kindled against the shepherds, and I punished the goats. And that's literally he-goats, and it's a term used in the Old Testament to refer to leaders. Sometimes it refers to the chiefs. It is used as a synonym for the chiefs in Israel in other passages. I will punish the shepherds, and I will punish the chiefs, for the Lord of hosts has visited his flock, the house of Judah, and made them as his majestic horse in the battle. Now you say, wait a minute, what's going on? Now watch. Implied here is that what occurred in Israel's past, now watch this, what occurred in Israel's past, idolatry and the occult, for which God brought judgment on those shepherds, will occur again. And I think there is a latent prophecy here that the prophet sees in the future another idolatry in Israel, another involvement in the occult in Israel, because of the false leaders and the false teachers that will rise up in the future. And God will come again, and he will punish them in visiting his flock. He will literally turn his flock into a battle horse to act in judgment against these false teachers. You say, you mean that's actually going to happen in the future? I believe it is. You mean you believe that Israel is going to turn to worshiping idols and Satan and the occult? Yes. In fact, let me give you one illustration that'll remind you that you probably believe that too. With whom does Israel make a pact in the tribulation? Antichrist. What does Antichrist immediately do? He sets up in the midst of Jerusalem what? An image to himself. And requires all of the humanity to bow to that image. The people, no question, will be trapped in this. The image, it says, will even speak. And so there will be occultism, and there will be demonism. Believe me, when the tribulation says that the doors of hell are open and the demons are all let loose, there will be demons in the world like never before. And the occult will reign supreme. And no question about it in my mind that Israel will get engulfed in this kind of idolatry. They will make a pact with the Antichrist according to Daniel 9:27. They will get engulfed in that system before they're pulled out of it. And that is really what Zechariah is saying. But then in the end, God will look with mercy on his people, and he will take that very nation which has been victimized by these phony leaders, and he will turn that flock of helpless sheep into a battle horse that will do war against those very shepherds and destroy them. And Jesus Christ himself will ride, as it were, on the back of the battle horse, which is itself Israel. Another passage that indicates this to us, that Israel will indeed be brought into a belief in idols and so forth, is in Matthew 24, because repeatedly in Matthew 24, it warns them along these lines. For many shall come in my name, saying, I am Christ, and shall deceive many. Many false prophets, many false shepherds are going to come. Verse 11, many false prophets shall rise and shall deceive many. Same statement. Verse 23, then if any man shall say, lo, here is Christ, and there, believe it not. For there shall arise false Christ, false prophets, showing signs and wonders, insomuch if it were possible that it would deceive the very elect. You see, Matthew says they're going to come, all the phony shepherds are going to come, and they're going to deceive many people. Paul, in writing to the Thessalonians in chapter 2 of 2 Thessalonians, points up the fact that the Thessalonians need to be aware that Christ has not yet come because the apostasy hasn't yet come. But when the apostasy does come, there will come lying, signs, and wonders deceiving many. So there's coming a day when God's people are going to experience a delusion, a deception that's incredible. And believe me, God is even going to allow it, because he's going to allow, as it were, all hell to break loose right up to its limits. And when it's blown its last gasket, he's going to destroy it all. We know this is all the allowance of God because Isaiah 66:4 says, I also, watch this, talking about the end times, I also will choose their delusions, and I will bring their fears on them, because when I called, none did answer. When I spoke, they didn't hear, but they did evil before my eyes and chose that in which I delighted not. I will choose their delusions, says God. I'll bring them on. And so God is going to allow the world to come into a delusion, and Israel will be engulfed in it somehow. And God in his wonderful grace will come in the midst of that delusion with a true shepherd to offer to them. The true shepherd, as it were, will get on their backs as they are transformed into the battle horse, and they'll go out to conquer the ungodly. Verse 3 tells us, essentially, the same thing that we find in Isaiah and Ezekiel and the book of Revelation. Christ is going to come in judgment using the nation Israel as his war horse. In Zechariah chapter 12, we'll see this in detail as we go from verses 1 to 9. We won't take the time to read it right now. But in verse 9, it says, it'll come to pass in that day I'll seek to destroy all the nations that come against Israel. So God is going to use Israel as part of the force to destroy the nations. Chapter 14 of Zechariah tells us the very same thing, how he's going to come and fight against the enemy. A great principle here. The Lord is going to come and bring divine recompense and judge all oppressors. The end of verse 4 of chapter 10, all oppressors will be thrown out. So the divine redeemer is part of Israel's redemption. The divine reign, wonderful blessing, both physical and spiritual, and divine recompense as God judges the ungodly and the false teachers. Fourth, divine restoration. Divine restoration, verse 5. This is very simple. We'll look at it just briefly. And here the Holy Spirit promises them marvelous power. Look at verse 5. And they shall be like mighty men who tread down their enemies in the mire of the streets in the battle. And they shall fight because the Lord is with them, and the riders on horses shall be confounded. And I will strengthen the house of Judah, and I will save the house of Joseph. Those are just names for Israel. And I will bring them again to place them in their land, for I have mercy on them, and they shall be as though I had not cast them off. For I am the Lord their God and will hear them. And they of Ephraim shall be like a mighty man. Now I want to just pull that one thought out of there. A tremendous restoration is going to come. They will be literally transformed into the power of God. You know, if you study Israel's history, the only time they ever won a battle was when the Lord was in it, right? The only time they ever won. Israel never did win unless the Lord was with them. And that'll be the case at the end. They'll literally trample their enemies in the mire of the streets because, verse 5, the Lord is with them. And verse 6, he is the one who will strengthen them. And the riders on the horses, that is the enemy, will be confounded. And the Hebrew word means they will be confused or they will be ashamed. It can mean either thing. And it probably means both. In their confusion, they will be ashamed of their inability to withstand and to be defeated. The world is going to go into a state of shock in the day when the King of Kings comes with his mighty people from Israel to win the great and final battle before the kingdom. By the way, Jeremiah 32:37 prophesies this very same thing. So this also appears in the former prophets. There's one interesting note. In verse 6, the house of Judah refers to the southern kingdom and the house of Joseph to the northern. And the beautiful thought is here that God is going to restore the whole nation, north and south, one nation with one destiny. That's God's plan. And he'll bring them, I like this, to place them. After it's all over, he'll place them. Boy, what a great message it is to the wandering Jew, isn't it? Who's been wandering for so many years all over the world. And I love this. They shall be as though I had never cast them off. It'll be just like it was meant to be. I don't see how people can say God will never restore Israel. I don't see how people can say they'll never have a place in his final plan. God says here, it'll be as if I never cast them off, for I'm the Lord their God, and I will hear them. And they of Ephraim, another name for Israel, shall be like a mighty man. They'll be restored to the place of blessing. They'll be given the power that I intended for them from the beginning. I will place them. God is merciful. So why is God going to do this? I'll tell you why. He says in verse 6, because I am the Lord their God. That's why. In other words, I am Jehovah, and Jehovah is my covenant-keeping name. And I made a promise, and if I make a promise, what? I keep it. I'm going to do it because I promise to do it, and I make a covenant only to keep it. No longer will I be related to them lo ruhamah or lo ami, the periods of Israel's history when they were separated. But from now on, it will be you are my people and I am your God. And no longer will Ichabod be written. This great restoration brings what I've chosen to call divine rejoicing. The end of verse 7. This is what it says. And their heart shall rejoice as through wine. That's kind of good, isn't it? They're going to get happy like they've had just a little too much. Yea, their children shall see it and be glad. Their heart shall rejoice in the Lord. What a wonderful truth. Their heart shall rejoice in the Lord. Naturally, when God does all these things, when the Redeemer comes and everything begins to rain blessing and justice is meted against the enemy and restoration is brought to the nation, the natural response is joy. The joy here is intense. It's as if they had just had a little too much to drink. And the children are going to see it and they're going to chime in and everybody's going to be happy and rejoicing in the Lord. You know, Isaiah predicted joy in the kingdom. You know, when you think about it for Israel, this would be pretty great. They've been through a lot of sorrow. Listen to what Isaiah said would happen in the kingdom. Rejoice with Jerusalem. Be glad with her, Isaiah 66:10. All ye that love her, rejoice for joy with her, all ye that mourn, that ye may nurse and be satisfied with the breasts of her consolation, that you may drink deeply and be delighted with the abundance of her glory. For thus saith the Lord, behold, I will extend peace to her like a river, and the glory of the nations like a flowing stream. Then shall you be nursed. You shall be born upon her sides and be dandled on her knees. In other words, Jerusalem is going to be the mother, and she will be the rich, and she will be the full, and everybody else will just kind of bounce on her knee. And the joy that she has will be transferred to us. As one whom his mother comforts, so will I comfort you, and you shall be comforted in Jerusalem. And when you see this, your heart will rejoice, and your bones will flourish like an herb, and the hand of the Lord shall be known toward his servants. That's what's promised. Great, great joy. The whole world bouncing, as it were, on the knee of Jerusalem. So, what does God promise Israel in the redemption? Divine Redeemer, divine reign, divine recompense, divine restoration, divine rejoicing, and how about another one? Divine regathering. They're all going to be together again. Now watch closely. I'm going to go through this quick. This is so good. Verse 8, your version may say, I will hiss for them. The Hebrew says, I'll whistle for them. God is going to step on the edge of his kingdom someday in heaven, and he's going to go, shh. However you do that. And they're all going to come. It's a great thought. And I'm going to gather them because I've redeemed them, he says. I'll whistle for them. Check out Isaiah 5:26 and you'll find another reference to that whistling of God. Why? Because I redeemed them. It's my plan, folks. It's all my plan. I did it. I'm going to bring them back. I'm going to gather them. And then he says, and they're going to increase as they have increased. What do you mean by that? Well, they've been growing ever since they went into Egypt. You remember in Exodus chapter 1, when they went into Egypt, they increased like mad. They really increased phenomenally. And he says, as they have increased in the past, and at this time there were many Jews, as they have increased in the past, they will increase perhaps commonly to what happened in Egypt, the phenomenal increase there. They're going to flourish in the kingdom. They're going to go like mad. They're going to populate. You see, now watch this. When Jesus comes at the end of the tribulation, those Jews that are redeemed will not die. They'll go into the kingdom in physical bodies. And they will occupy the earthly kingdom in their physical form. And they will have children. And they will live a long time. In fact, if someone dies at 100 years, they die a baby. So as long as they're living after the age when you can begin to reproduce, they will be having children. And the earth will literally proliferate with children. In fact, in Zechariah 2:4, it says, Jerusalem will be inhabited like a town without a wall because of the multitude of men in it. Now, before that happens, verse 9 says, God has another plan. First, we'll sow them among the peoples. He's done that, hasn't he? From 70 AD, they were scattered and dispersed all over the world. He says, I'll sow them among the peoples, and they'll remember me in far countries. And they'll return again, not alone, but with their children. And I'll bring them again out of the land of Egypt and gather them from Assyria. And those are just symbols of all the countries where they're scattered. And I'll bring them into the land of Gilead and Lebanon, and place shall not be found for them. There's going to be so many, they're going to be crowded all over the place. That's not just Zechariah's thoughts. Isaiah writes about that too, I think it is. Isaiah 54:1, sing, O barren, thou who didst not bear, break forth into singing and cry aloud, thou who didst not travail a child, for more are the children of the desolate than the children of the married wife, says the Lord. Enlarge the place of your tent. Now he's talking about the kingdom. He says, when you get in the kingdom, you better get a bigger tent, even if you've never had a baby. You better widen the curtains and lengthen the cords and strengthen the stakes. There's going to be some population coming to that tent, some child bearing. In Isaiah 49:20, the children whom thou shalt have after thou hast lost the other shall say again in thine ear, the place is too narrow for me. Give me a place that I may dwell. Then thou shalt say in thine heart, who hath begotten me these, seeing I have lost my children and am desolate, a captive, and moving to and fro? And who hath brought up these? Behold, I was left alone. These, where had they been? In other words, all of a sudden the barren will flourish and they'll say, how did this happen? I never could do this before. And thus says the Lord God, behold, I will lift up mine hand to the nations and set up my standard to the peoples, and they shall bring thy sons in their arms, and thy daughters shall be carried upon their shoulders. And kings shall be thy nursing fathers, and their queens thy nursing mothers. And he moves into a second area and says that not only will you be having children, but the whole world is going to be moving in, and you're going to have to make room for them. Now, in order to gather all these people when God whistles, and in order to make sure they all come a-running, God's going to have to remove some obstacles. And so in verse 11, he tells about that. And he says, he shall pass through the sea of affliction and smite the waves in the sea, and all the deeps of the river shall dry up. The pride of Assyria shall be brought down, and the scepter of Egypt shall depart. In other words, if he has to, the sea of affliction reminds us of the Red Sea when it was divided. The deeps of the river refer no doubt to the Nile, which is commonly designated by commentators in this context. And it would remind us of when the Jordan was divided. As God moves to bring him, if he has to, he'll dry up a sea. If he has to, he'll dry up a river. He'll smash the pride of a belligerent nation like he did of Assyria. He'll remove any kind of dominance that Egypt might want to hold or any other nation. And again, Assyria and Egypt were traditional enemies of Israel that speak of any nation that would try to withhold God from fulfilling his will. And so he comes in 11 to say, I'll wipe out any obstacle to get my people back. That's what he'll do. So what does God promise? All these wonderful things. And then finally and lastly, a divine renovation. I will strengthen them in the Lord, and they shall walk up and down in His name, saith the Lord. That verse simply says there will be a total and complete spiritual revival. Maybe you'd rather call it divine revival. They shall walk up and down in His name, says the Lord. Well, beloved, that's what's going to happen for Israel. That's the future. That's where history's going. It's great to know it, isn't it? And how infinitely greater it is to be a part of it. And we who know Christ will be there to experience it all. Father, thank You for our time. It's just been so good to enrich ourselves. The time has gone by so fast. Don't even realize, because of the joy we share in knowing Your truth. Thank You for what everyone means to You and to each other. Thank You for this fellowship we have here. Father, I am so grateful that there are folks like this who faithfully, week after week, come to search the Scriptures and to throw their hearts open to the searchlight of the Word of God, to be convicted, to be challenged, to be encouraged. Thank You for that openness and that desire on their parts. And thank You, Father, for the privilege You've given me to teach. Somehow, Father, help me to be faithful. Help me to get past my own inadequacies and failures, be useful to You, to meet the needs of these people who are so faithful. Make us ever faithful, Father, to reach out to Israel, to assure them of this wonderful truth, but to also assure them that once a man dies, judgment is appointed, and then it's too late. There are many people alive right now who won't be alive, perhaps when Jesus comes to do all this, and for them it'll be too late. Give us a heart for Israel. Give us a heart for all those who will never be a part of Your kingdom because they don't know You. And may we take Christ to them in the way we live, the way we speak. Thank You again, in Jesus' name, amen.
12: 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Thanks for starting your week with us, and be back tomorrow as we continue John MacArthur's compelling look at Zechariah's prophecy, titled The Return and Reign of Jesus Christ. It's another 30 minutes of unleashing God's truth one verse at a time on Grace to You.
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15: Welcome to In Grace with Jim Scudder, the senior pastor of Quentin Road Baptist Church in suburban Chicago. He is also the president of Dayspring Bible College, shaping the next generation of Christian leaders.
14: Hi, this is Jim Scudder, and we are in the week of America's 250th birthday. I know I'm excited. I hope you are too, as this Saturday we're going to celebrate this incredible milestone. And today we're going to be talking to historian Andrew Phipps. I know many of you love Andrew Phipps. He's been on In Grace a few times, and he and I are going to discuss the question, is America a Christian nation? And he has a lot of information. And when you hear Andrew Phipps today, he's not reading. He doesn't have notes. It's all of it is up in his brain. And I just love him. And I know that you're going to appreciate Andrew Phipps today. Also, I'll be doing some segments from Philadelphia. And we were able to film in Independence Hall. What an incredible place to stand, to soak in history. And to tell you, our listeners, and all of our In Grace friends, the real story of American history, where you're not going to see this on the History Channel. You're not going to hear this from your professors or from your school teachers. But this is really the truth about America's foundation. How have we gotten so far away from that? I don't know, but I do know that we are still the most blessed nation on the planet, and we can, as Bible-believing Christians, steer the ship back by passionate preaching in the pulpit and by sharing these truths with our friends and our family. We would love to send you a free bookmark that will help commemorate this incredible day. It says on the one side, America 250. On the other, In God We Trust. How important is it that we have that as a national motto? And you can have this for free. It's a bookmark from us here at In Grace as we celebrate this wonderful, wonderful day coming up in just a few days, the 4th of July, Independence Day, the day that the states agreed to the Declaration of Independence. And how awesome is that we're going to be talking from

0: 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One is The Secret to America's Greatness, where I take my grandkids and we use two beautiful songs, America the Beautiful and The Star-Spangled Banner, to teach them America's greatness as we travel all the way out west and all the way out east, and we go to these incredible sites and we find the secret. We also traveled to Washington, D.C. with Andrew Phipps in the series, Can You Find God in Washington, D.C.? 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
0: Joining us today is historian Andrew Phipps, who has spent considerable time researching how faith and history intersect in the American story.
2: When we see history today, as taught in schools or watching on television, we don't see the references to God, the Bible, or Jesus in those programs or in that curriculum. Is it because it wasn't there, or is it because there's an exclusion of those details?
3: I think a lot of it has been done just due to the fact that textbook publishers have gotten away with a lot. For example, no school book that I know of teaches that John Leland, a Baptist minister, helped James Madison write the First Amendment to the Constitution that guaranteed religious freedom. John Leland was a very strong advocate and really went to James Madison's defense, because even many that had attended the First Continental Congress would not go to the Constitutional Convention. Patrick Henry didn't go. He said, I smell a rat. They were afraid the central government would get too much power. James Madison, who was considered the father of the Constitution, although small in stature, quite a large, impressive person in the legacy that he left, but he sought John Leland, again, a minister, for his advice and for his input into having the First Amendment to the Constitution. I don't think that that's ever referenced in any of our modern textbooks.
2: The men here at Independence Hall that signed the Declaration of Independence were brave. Of course, they were upset with the taxes, but that's just one small part. It was more of this idea that we should be able to govern ourselves, and there was less and less freedoms. We weren't able to have the proper trials, and it really bothered the colonial Americans. So the group that gathered here at Independence Hall, they decided to form a document. Of course, this took some years, but eventually they signed the Declaration of Independence. It was signed not on July 4th, but later, but it came out on July 2nd, and it was approved by the states on July 4th. And in that document, we have an acknowledgement, first of all, that there is a God of nature and that we should be governed really by his law. And he's given us certain inalienable rights that every human has. Now, we didn't all have those rights until some years later, but in this document and the U.S. Constitution and in the other documents that are part of this Congress, there were an acknowledgement that God is central, and we've lost that.
3: Of those 56 men there at that assembly in Philadelphia in 1776, you had men like John Witherspoon, a minister. You had others. And Madison even went so far as to say in writing the Constitution that human law never replaces divine law. The founding fathers were so cognizant of the fact that what we put into law and put into the Constitution should be so embedded in that document the principles of life.

0: life, liberty, and the pursuit of happiness. Jefferson originally had wanted property. He changed it to the pursuit of happiness. But life itself, those were the things that they said we pledge, mutually pledge, our lives, our fortunes, and our sacred honor. Those were the very things that the founding fathers, John Quincy Adams, the sixth president, went on to say that our Constitution was really only intended for our religious and moral people. Patrick Henry said that our government wasn't founded by religionists, but upon the gospel, upon the doctrine of the Lord Jesus Christ. These were people that knew that in Jesus Christ, we have the personification of truth itself. When Christ said, I'm the way, the truth, and the life, that is a statement that we can take to eternity.
1: We've taken God out in many ways, we've allowed it, but he's there in our history.
0: Yes, sir.
1: And Christ is there and truth is there. So when we remove truth, especially in education, these kids are growing up without that mooring, that anchor of the soul.
0: They were looking at us as that city on a hill, that shining city on a hill. And later, as our country developed and grew in population and otherwise, and states came on into the Union, we saw the result of that influence. Their thinking was influenced so heavily by the Word of God. Samuel Adams said that we have no king but Jesus. Benjamin Franklin often has been referred to as being a deist. Well, I know what he said on June the 23rd, 1787. He said, "The longer I live, sir, the more convinced I am of a truth that God rules in the affairs of men." These fellows, that many gave their lives, many gave all that they could give financially. Gouverneur Morris and some of these folks gave tremendously, and some were just about impoverished at the end of the war, because they had a commitment that said that we believe that the scriptures, that God has manifested himself in Jesus Christ, and that his teachings are infallible, inerrant, that they are inspired, preserved. They believed that they were acquainted with the Bible. Did you know in the American Revolutionary War, 10,000 books, the Auten Bible, A-U-T-E-N, were bought, secured, and passed out to the soldiers as a way of bringing them spiritual help. And to advance on further, in 1943, I believe it was, Franklin D. Roosevelt wrote a letter, and it's put in some Bibles, where he encouraged the men and ladies in the military at that time, the armed forces, to read the Bible, that he thought it would be a sense of an inspiration, encouragement, that it would help them. And of course, you know, on June the 6th, 1944, at the D-Day commencement, the greatest amphibious landing in all of military history, President Franklin Roosevelt went on national radio then and gave a 6-minute address, and he appealed to the God of heaven that he would bless our boys and those men, that many of whom he said knew would never see their loved ones again. And he asked that God help us, that he be merciful to us. And you know, it's unfortunate when I see the transition to where that we want to nullify or negate any of the Christian influences. That's sad to me, because when I read and I hear of men like Lincoln in his Gettysburg Address, 267 words, and he said that this nation under God shall have a new birth of freedom, and that government of the people, by the people, and for the people shall not perish from the earth.
2: The Declaration of Independence, the Articles of Confederation, the U.S. Constitution, the Bill of Rights, these things that have created a form of government that the world had never known, one that gave us certain inalienable rights from our Creator, addressing in the Declaration of Independence the laws of nature and nature's God. Yes, we have our problems in America, but we have the greatest form of government the world has ever known. And it's based on a document. It's based on a document that is based on a basic understanding. In our first few words, we talk about God and our Creator. We have many people that want to take God completely out of our lives. But He's in our history. He's deep in our history, in our roots. And I think we need to recognize that, come back to that in America. Because of America's freedoms, the world has been so blessed. And I'd hate to ever lose that standing in the world to promote liberty and to promote freedom.
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0: George Washington, born in 1732, was not only a tall man for his day and time, but he was tall in our history. Think about it just for a moment. He's our first president. There is no model to go by. There's no example. There's nothing that says you do it this way. He obviously could have retired to a comfortable life, a leisurely life. He had the means. He had done well. He'd served during the American Revolution, so we owed him a great deal. And the irony is, Pastor, is that there are those that thought he ought to be king, that he ought to follow like George III in England. And Washington had nothing to do with it. He did not want to usurp power and become dictatorial in his leadership. And so we owe a lot to our first president, who obviously was elected unanimously. The only other president to come quite as close, I believe, was Franklin Roosevelt, and he won all of the electoral votes except 8 in 1936 against Governor Alfred Landon.
2: Valley Forge, Pennsylvania, the place that George Washington and the ragtag army, the Revolutionary Army of the United States, wintered in 1777 into 1778. They say the conditions here were horrible, cold, wet, hungry. Why were they here? Well, the British Army was just over near Philadelphia. And so this was far enough away from the army, but close enough to keep an eye on them. This is also where the army became an army. They received the discipline they needed and the training they needed, and they became a fighting force here at Valley Forge. I also think of George Washington as a great leader. He would make sure his men had what they needed, even if it meant he was going to go hungry and he didn't have everything he needed for his comfort. And that's what a leader is. I also think of George Washington on his knees at Valley Forge, praying to Almighty God, because he knew, yes, you needed a fighting force, but you also needed the Lord God to help in these troubled times. And because he was a man of faith, we have what we have today, a country of freedom and liberty.
1: There are stories of bullets missing him or going through his coat or his horses. Do you think God protected him for such a time so this nation could rise up? Do you see God in that instance or other instances that he did some things so that we did get established?
0: There is a book called The Bulletproof Washington. And from the evidence of the Native Americans or the Indians of that day, as they were called, that gave full validity to the fact that the one chief said, we've seen horses shot from under him. Supposedly, according to the evidence, there were bullet holes in his outer garments. I believe that, you know, the heart of the king is in the Lord's hands. I believe that God truly blessed America because I think we blessed him. God is a merciful and a loving God. I'm glad that he loves me and that he loved me enough that he gave his life for me on an old cross, took my sin debt, paid the debt so that I could have life and have it more abundantly. I say praise the Lord.
2: One thing I love about American history is you see the Bible and God throughout. It's in the fabric of history, even in the Liberty Bell, Leviticus 25:10, to proclaim liberty throughout the land. And you can just imagine that bell, of course, with a big crack in it, and we're all flawed. We all have problems and sins. But that bell ringing throughout the land that this is a land of liberty and a land of freedom. Let us never forget that.
0: Something is a murk, something is amiss when we devalue life. And we've seen that with the radical, extreme abortion movement today, like the governor of New York, the governor of Virginia, and maybe other states I hear about that are trying to become, as they call it, pro-choice.
1: We'll call it for what it is.
0: Pro-murder.
1: Yeah.
0: It's pro-murder. That's what it is. And you know, I've often said this, and I believe it's true. If we can't say that a person is dead until the heart stops beating, why can't we say that person is alive when it starts beating?
1: Amen.
0: I believe that we just need a spiritual awakening in America. Mm-hmm. And it needs to start with me. The revival has to start with us individually. We can always say, well, if we have revival in the church, but that should be if the revival starts in me. Mm-hmm. It might be untelling what God would do for us if we would just try to do something for him, and that is humble ourselves and forsake our wicked ways. We have an anchor of the soul that's both sure and steadfast. I'm glad that I believe and the solid rock. And I believe that Jesus Christ is that rock upon which all of our hopes can hinge and we can be anchored to him. I'm glad that he's able to save us and keep us and preserve us. Amen. Until his glorious appearing.
2: I hope you enjoyed today's In Grace because we talked about history. We talked about something that the History Channel and others don't talk about anymore, and that is God in the foundation of our nation. We really do believe that we are a Christian nation. We were established by Christians, people that believe the Bible, people that believed in God. We've moved far away from that today. We don't really care what God has to say, and we're starting to see the results of that in our country. But if you do care about that, if you do recognize that we have to be accountable to our Creator, we have to realize this, that we cannot earn God's favor. We cannot save ourselves. The Bible said it's by grace that we're saved through faith, and that not of ourselves, it's a gift of God, not of works, lest any man should boast. We've all sinned, the Bible says very clearly. We've lied, we've cheated, we've hated, we've done those things that are against God. But praise be to God that he loves you. Jesus had no sin, and he loved you so much that he died, the Son of God, on a cross for your sins. And by dying for your sins, what he did was he paid for them. And he's offering to you and me freedom from the penalty of sin, from the power of sin, and from the presence of sin. When you believe in him, the Bible says you have everlasting life. There's not a greater truth in all of the world and all of Scripture. Yeah, there's some great history here, and we need to go back to those founding fathers' faith. But before we can do any of that, you need to put your trust in Jesus. He died for you. He wants to save you from your sins. He wants you to be eternally saved from hell to heaven. Believe in the Lord Jesus Christ, and thou shalt be saved.
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7: For American Family News, I'm Robert Thornton. President Donald Trump said the Supreme Court ruling today on mail-in ballots strengthens the case for a strict voter ID law. Fox's Jared Halpern reports from the White House.
8: A divided Supreme Court opinion upholds a Mississippi state law allowing late arriving ballots postmarked by Election Day to still be counted. President Trump calls the ruling surprising, adding it makes the Save America Act more important.
9: That was a ruling that was, I think it was very detrimental to honest elections, but it is what it is.
8: The Save America Act would restrict the use of mail-in ballots while adding proof of citizenship and voter ID requirements for voters. A handful of Senate Republicans opposed the measure, arguing against the limits for vote-by-mail options and concerns over federal overreach. At the White House, Jared Halpern, Fox News.
7: Inmates overpowered correctional staff and took over parts of a jail in eastern North Carolina early today. But the siege ended hours later when law enforcement officers entered the facility and seized control. Three guards and 88 inmates were inside the Birdie Martin Regional Detention Center in Windsor when the takeover began about 5 a.m., prompting an immediate response from local, state, and federal authorities, according to the North Carolina State Bureau of Investigation in a statement on social media. Rescue teams are still coming through the rubble in search of survivors after two destructive earthquakes in Venezuela. More from Fox's Nate Foy.
10: A team that Fox News is embedded with is the LA County Search and Fire Rescue Team. They're going to collapse structures and using audio technology to verify noise of possible survivors. And then a specialized unit carries out the rescue missions. More help is coming in the form of 130 U.S. Marines. They're working to open the port of La Guaira, which will help rescue and relief teams deliver supplies. The State Department also announced today that they are increasing the financial commitment in humanitarian aid to $300 million. A U.S. team is also helping expand operations at the international airport so that they can get supplies to the most critical areas.
7: The socialist communist wing of the Democrat Party is consolidating their power after high-profile wins in New York last week. And very few moderates seem to be pushing back. More from AFN's Steve Jordal.
11: Democrat strategist James Carville apparently has found a bridge too far for his party after looking at the record of at least one of the Democrat socialist trifecta that took primaries in New York last Tuesday. Daria Lisa Avila Chevalier tweeted some time ago against interracial relationships and fondly recalled wiping her hands on an American flag.
12: I actually do think it's time for Democrats to talk the S word, schism. I really do. And everybody's always said, no, we're coalition, we're big tent. There's just something that I can't be in the same tent with.
11: But AFA talk host Jenna Ellis says Carville is a lonely voice in the wilderness inside the Democrat Party, standing up to the radical socialist wing.
13: They're not principled, quite frankly. And so, again, you know, the leadership within the Democrat Party is not calling out the extreme socialists. They're just happy AB is winning on any ticket.
11: When pressed, congressional Democrat leadership run away from the question.
13: If they were about principles, then Hakeem and Corey and Schumer and other Democrat leaders would at least be saying, listen, these people may be running under the Democrat name, but we are not socialists, and here's what the Democrat Party actually stands for.
11: She says that's important for Democrat voters to keep in mind when they hit the polls in November.
13: It simply reminds everyone, or should remind them, that the Democrats fundamentally are all about power only and not principles.
7: New York State has announced a tariff relief program for farmers. Here's Fox's Chris Foster.
14: It's a $30 million program coming out of the state budget. New York Governor Kathy Hochul says farmers can apply for grants, $1,000 to $25,000, as reimbursement for higher costs and lower exports caused by what she calls reckless and damaging tariffs imposed by the Trump administration. Her administration says farmers on average are paying $20,000 more a year in the state for things like feed and equipment. And on the export side, for example, New York wine exports to Canada were down 77%.
7: That's all our time for now. You can see more news at AFN.net.
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16: Hey, good morning, everyone, and welcome to Today's Issues here on the American Family Radio Network for this Monday, June the 29th, 2026. Joining me in the studio this morning is Ed Vitagliano. Good morning, Brother Ed.
17: Good morning, Tim.
16: Chris Woodward. Good morning, Chris.
18: Good morning.
16: And Fred Jackson, you may be wondering whatever happened to him. He is...
17: He's at the International Space Station. We'd be preparing to file a report.
16: Is he?
17: On how things are going
16: well,
17: up there.
16: I'm glad he's doing something productive.
17: Yes.
16: For these lives.
17: Was on his bucket list. You know, he always wanted to do it.
16: All right, so Fred's going to be back tomorrow. That's the plan.
17: He's been at a conference.
18: Yes, he will be back in the building tomorrow, but I think he's scheduled on the show come Wednesday.
16: Wednesday, so he needs
18: stuck
16: to,
18: with me, America.
16: He needs to come back to reacclimate himself to the Today's Issues studio. Is that right? Maybe.
18: Yeah.
16: Anyway, so we look forward to Fred being back. But if you wonder whatever happened to.
17: Right.
16: He's going to be back.
17: And Dr. Ray Pritchard, he's in the middle of a move to Florida.
16: That's what he said.
17: Well, I have no reason to
16: No, I don't either.
17: Doubt him.
16: I just you know, it's been a while.
17: Yeah.
16: I mean, how long can it take for a man to move? Good night. Come on. No, Ray will be back, a week or so? A couple weeks? Yeah, Ray Pritchard. So, anyway, our other teammates here on the Today's Issues hour and a half will be back very soon.
17: Dr. Alex McFarland will be joining us at the bottom of the hour. So.
16: What are we going to talk to him about?
17: Mm-hmm. I forget.
18: Okay. I can tell you.
16: Chris, you're here,
18: yeah.
16: Chris.
18: So our brother in Christ, George Barna, has come out with some more research. Right. That finds many people are falling away from the faith. And I've got bullet points that we can run past Alex. I've also got some sound bites from Dr. George Barna that we can play during this segment.
17: He was interviewed by Walker Wildman.
18: Yes, George was on At the Core Friday around 1:30 or so. I can share that audio as well on our Facebook page.
16: Does George Barna ever deliver any good news? That would be my question.
18: Oftentimes, no, because he's just a pollster, and they put the question out there. They ask people what they think, and unfortunately, day and age.
16: But if I'm a pollster, okay, and I want to keep people coming back to me for a news, I'm going to come up with some good news somewhere along the way.
18: Yeah.
16: You understand what I'm saying?
17: I do.
16: Yeah.
17: I do.
16: And George probably does. He probably does. But
17: a lot of his polls will reveal trends that are happening in our country regarding the church and religion and Christianity. And you know what Jesus said about, you know, broad is the way leading to destruction?
16: Yeah.
17: Okay. That is most often what his polls reveal, it's not an easy thing to be on that narrow road. Most people will drift towards the way of
16: the world.
17: So I think the trends are now. Yeah. Perhaps, Tim, you and I will live to see the day when America undergoes a great awakening.
16: Amen.
17: And then those trends will be going in the opposite direction.
16: We're going to do our part.
17: We are.
16: Here at American Family Radio, thanks for joining us again. Hey, before we jump into the news of the day, and there's a plenty.
18: Yes.
16: I said
18: yes.
16: A plenty.
17: News a plenty.
16: News a plenty. I want to read this, speaking of positive.
17: Yes, this was very encouraging.
16: Got this letter. We get letters like this all the time, similar letters anyway, but I always like the handwritten notes.
17: Yes.
16: So this is a handwritten note, and it says, "Dear folks, I recently discovered AFR, and I wish to help with a donation. At 91 years old, I am practically homebound. Now, every night I can worship with your station, especially the old hymns I have loved since childhood. You really bring me so much joy," she says. I also have written many songs and have a collection of musical instruments which I play with, not having formal musical training. Thank you so much for your station, American Family Radio, Evelyn." And Evelyn, she writes, she says, "P.S. I'm also a prayer warrior and will often pray for you in your ministry." And she is from Lafayette, Louisiana. So
17: you read that this morning to our staff at Devotion.
16: It's encouraging.
17: And it is encouraging. And it's encouraging to us to hear from people. I always say that during Share-a-thon, we hear the listener testimonies.
16: Yeah.
17: But we get these letters and we get emails all year round. And it just helps us keep going and doing what God has called us to do. And these kinds of things encourage us to remain faithful.
16: I just thought, 91 years old, and she, I guess, was just scanning the dial, so to speak, and found us American Family Radio.
17: She's still got beautiful handwriting.
16: I know. Isn't that great?
17: Yeah.
16: Yeah, my handwriting is not going to look like that. It doesn't even look like that today.
17: No. That's right. You got 30 years or so to go before you get to her age.
16: Yeah. If I write one at 91, they're going to say, "What is this chicken scratch?" This man wrote us.
18: We all have it on the wall on display for like future visitors to see. And the tour guide is like, "It's anyone's guess what Tim said here."
16: Yes. Yeah. Anyway, thank you, Evelyn, from Lafayette, Louisiana. There's three. There's Lafayette, Louisiana.
17: Mm-hmm. Yeah.
16: And there's Lafayette, Mississippi, Lafayette County, Mississippi, which is where Oxford and Ole Miss is. And then there's in Indiana, there's also a
17: Is that Lafayette, too?
16: I think it is. I think it is. But
18: I will say it's pronounced Versailles in Kentucky, even though the place in France might be Versailles.
17: Versailles.
18: Yes. We have taken donations from listeners in Versailles.
17: That's how they pronounce it,
18: yeah,
17: Versailles?
18: Yeah, they pronounce it Versailles. Mm-hmm. Just like we say Louisville in Mississippi, but somebody in Kentucky might say Louisville.
17: Yeah.
16: Well, two different towns, right?
17: Right.
16: Two different spellings. I mean, well, the same spelling, but different pronunciations. All right, Chris, what's leading the news this morning?
18: All right, so the Supreme Court issued a couple of opinions this morning, and they are presumably going to be issuing some more decisions tomorrow. So stick right here for continuing coverage of Supreme Court news. Let's begin with this one. In a major 5-4 ruling today in a case called Watson v. Republican National Committee, the U.S. Supreme Court upheld a Mississippi law that allows mail-in ballots to be counted if they are postmarked by Election Day but arrive up to 5 business days later. The decision is viewed as a significant defeat for the Republican National Committee, as well as the Trump administration, which had argued that federal law requires all ballots to be received by officials on Election Day. That's one case there. Anything there before I mention the other one?
16: Go ahead, Ed.
17: Well, this is one that I'm not sure what the right thing is. I tend to think that that ballots that are counted after Election Day, that opens up a window. I'm not a conspiracy nut, but that opens up a window for people intent on cheating to say, well, how many do we need? Okay, here we have votes that have not been counted yet. They came in. Now, if you can prove that they came in, they were postmarked before Election Day or even on Election Day, then I suppose I understand the process there. But I don't like, after COVID, the fact that we have so stretched the normal process. I had to vote absentee one time. 20 years ago, I was going to be out of town on Election Day. I had to go down to the courthouse and explain my reason for not being for getting an absentee ballot. And it seems like that kind of strictness has gone by the wayside. But I don't know how to think about this. I think it does open up the door for cheating, but I understand states wanting to take their time counting because they can't get it all done on Election Day.
16: You have to factor in here the U.S. Mail Service or FedEx or UPS. I don't know how people want their absentee votes delivered. It says that it must be the Mississippi law, correct me if I'm wrong, says that, which is what was being challenged, says that the ballot must be postmarked by Election Day, right?
18: Correct.
17: Yes.
16: And the Supreme Court 5-4 said, we're good with that.
17: They can still be counted.
16: They can still be counted. So, but that brings into question a whole host of things. Like, what if a state says, well, we're going to allow postmarked votes to be counted for a year? I mean.
18: Yeah. In California's case, it's a month.
16: What's so magical about 5 days?
17: Right.
16: I believe that elections ought to be wrapped up completely the night of Election Day. That is the way we used to always do it.
17: Right.
16: And if you don't do that and it's a close election, then you're right, Ed. People start saying, well, that this is, okay.
17: You get an absentee ballot dump. We all remember how that happened in Pennsylvania in 2020.
16: Well, they couldn't. What happened in 2020 in Pennsylvania, I think primarily the thing was they couldn't start counting.
17: Yeah, some states do that. You can't start
16: till Election Day
17: absentee ballots
16: until it's over.
17: Yeah, until Election Day.
16: Yeah, that's what happened in Pennsylvania. That's if you believe everything was on the up and up. In Pennsylvania in 2020, Trump was way ahead, and then they started counting the absentee ballots, which always in that state, I guess, favored. They counted them, and they overcame Trump's lead.
17: Yes.
16: In Pennsylvania.
17: Yeah, again. You went to bed with Trump ahead.
16: You
17: woke up and...
16: Right. But I just think, Florida is a model that I look at, because here we have a state of... Florida is either the third or fourth largest state in the U.S. California is number one. Texas is number two. I want to say now Florida is the third most populous state, and then New York fourth. Check me on that and see if I'm correct. Check with Mr. Google AI there, Ed.
17: I'm doing it.
16: He's popping it up here.
17: Okay, it goes California, obviously 39-plus million. Texas at 30 to 32 million. Florida comes in third.
16: So I was correct.
17: With 22.6.
16: No, the

0: Listen, I'm glad to be correct.
1: Yes.
0: It's better than
1: being corrected.
0: I don't need any accolades for knowing that. And I'm not looking for any. You know, I'm just saying that my point is Florida is the third most populous state in America. Mm-hmm. And they wrap up election results on Election Day night.
1: Yeah.
0: At like 10 or 11 o'clock, they know what happened. So I just think, now I don't know what their laws are in regard to postmarked ballots, but I don't.
1: I think they start counting them as they come in.
0: Which is why doesn't everybody do that?
1: I don't know. Yeah.
0: Count them as you go. That way you don't pile them up on election night. Mm-hmm. So anyway, the bottom line here, the U.S. Supreme Court has said that, that 5-4, so a close decision, that as long as ballots are postmarked by election day, they can be counted, at least in this decision, which was the state law of our state here, 5 days after the election. I've never heard of that impacting an election.
1: Probably not in Mississippi.
0: Because it's a red state,
1: but still. Well, in battleground states, I think that's where people get nervous.
2: Yeah.
0: That's true. Like Pennsylvania.
1: By the way, the court split, as Tim said, was 5-4. Chris might have said that too. Justice Amy Coney Barrett wrote the majority opinion, joined by Chief Justice John Roberts and Justices Sonia Sotomayor, Elena Kagan, and Ketanji Brown. I don't know what a woman is, Jackson.
2: Never heard of her.
0: All right, you're listening to Today's Issues on American Family Radio. Tim, Ed, and Chris. Chris, what you got? Any more Supreme Court stuff?
3: I do, and this one is confusing.
0: Okay, well, that's why Ed and I are here.
3: Yeah, yeah. Chris. Well, I mean, it's confusing in general. I mean, Fox, CNN, MS Now, they all have people on debating what exactly the Supreme Court is saying here in this particular case.
0: What case is that?
3: In terms of, like, presidential powers, specifically, who can a president fire? The Supreme Court ruled today that a president can fire heads of independent federal agencies, but presidents cannot fire members of the Federal Reserve. And I say it this way because President Trump wanted to fire two individuals, the head of the Federal Trade Commission and somebody that works for the Federal Reserve. The Federal Reserve lady has challenged this firing, saying, "I can't be fired by the president." The court agreed. Presidents can't fire members of the Federal Reserve. But in that same situation, in that same decision, justices determined that presidents can fire heads of independent federal agencies, such as the Federal Trade Commission. If you're confused by that, so am I.
0: So let me ask you a question, which you may not know the answer to, thus because you're confused. And that is, if a president cannot fire a Federal Reserve Board member, who can? Or can they not be fired?
3: Does
0: anybody here on this panel know the answer to that?
3: Yeah, I don't know. It could be Congress does have some sort of say because there is writing that went into the creation and determining the powers, how the Fed operates.
0: But the Supreme Court ruling was that he cannot fire Federal Reserve members. Is that true?
3: That is correct. I took a picture of the caption, the graphic that they had on television.
1: Well, the Board of Governors, of which Lisa Cook is one.
0: Of the Federal Reserve.
1: These are appointed by the president but confirmed by the Senate. So that may have something to do. This is the first I'm hearing of the decision. I will pore over the ruling
0: after we get off
1: this show and get down to the minutia.
0: Whopper there.
1: Yeah.
0: Yes, just throw the whopper in.
1: Yep. So I don't know if that's going to enter into it, that since these governors are confirmed by the Senate, maybe there's some other mechanism by which you can remove someone.
0: You might have to
1: impeach them. I don't know.
3: Mm-hmm. Yeah. Good luck with that.
0: You know, you got to ask. But they ruled he could fire
3: heads of independent federal agencies. And that's the weird thing about it, because the Fed is essentially an independent body.
0: What is an independent? Give me an example of that. Besides the Federal Reserve, what's an independent federal agency? I don't see how that's even possible.
3: Well, the Consumer Financial Protection Bureau, sure. I know when that was created under the Dodd-Frank Act.
0: Do you want a little history on that one?
3: On the CFPB?
0: Yeah, look at you. CFPB.
3: I'm familiar with that organization. Well, I covered that in its infancy.
0: I could go into the long history of that because I wrote a term paper
3: okay.
0: on that back a few years ago, but it would bore people to tears. It's interesting to me.
3: Yeah.
0: The
3: Consumer Financial Protection Bureau or CFPB.
0: Ed, do you remember us talking about this the other day?
1: Yeah, over an all beef hot dog.
0: Yeah,
1: that was
0: well. You got to talking. We exhausted hockey.
1: We did,
0: and we brought up the
1: CFPB.
0: Oh yeah. So anyway, that's an example of an independent agency.
3: It is. Okay. Yeah.
0: Well, it's not it, but anyway, I don't know how that works. Obviously, because if you every federal agency has to have a boss somewhere. You know, somebody has to be able to hire and fire, right? Mm-hmm. So, the Supreme Court ruled that he couldn't fire Federal Reserve, the president couldn't. The Federal Reserve Board, remember he wanted to fire Chairman Powell.
3: Yes.
0: Trump did, but he never did.
3: And there were stories and speculations and people talking about it on television as to whether or not a president could fire a Fed chair.
0: Yeah,
3: so
0: yeah,
3: this falls into that category.
0: All right, you're listening to Today's Issues. So there's a couple of big decisions that the Supreme Court will announce either tomorrow or sometime this week.
3: Yes.
0: Keep in mind, folks, I do know this much. These court cases, which are big, the Supreme Court wouldn't take them in the first place because mm-hmm. the Supreme Court only takes like 2%
3: correct
0: of cases that are appealed to them. But they, you know, in this situation, these cases would have been heard back in the winter, like January, February, but they don't release their decisions until the summer. Now,
1: because so their term is over,
0: right? That's why we're getting the release of several each day.
3: Sure,
0: some of them get more attention than others, like the election. But what's another couple we're waiting on?
3: There's two more that we're really watching for: birthright citizenship, as well as the issue of males and female sports.
0: They're going to rule in favor of that being allowed. I missed my prediction. They're going to rule in favor of states being able to segregate males and females in athletics. Mm-hmm. I think they're going
1: to
0: come down.
1: They'll leave it up to states to do that.
0: Yes, I think so. I think so. Now, the second one was, what was the second one?
3: Birthright citizenship.
0: What is that, Ed?
1: Well, that is when you have it is the question arising from the situation where you have parents who arrive in this country illegally.
0: Or a parent.
1: Yeah. The parents arriving in this country illegally, the mom, the woman, is pregnant, which is the only one of the pair that can be. That's our story, and we are sticking with that no matter what the Supreme Court might rule. And then they have the baby here in the United States, and according to, I think it may be the 14th Amendment, but the 13th, 14th, and 15th Amendments of the Constitution were centered along the issues related to the end of slavery. And it states that a child born in the United States is a citizen. And so how this is then used by people here illegally is our child was born in the United States, is a citizen. And you can't deport us because you can't deport the child because you can't just deport an American citizen. And you can't deport us because you would deprive the child of his or her parents. That becomes what they call an anchor baby. Okay. And so this court case is before the Supreme Court to, I guess, decide whether the Constitution, through the amendment, applied only to the issue of slavery, or does it apply to people who are here either illegally or who are visiting? If you have people who are visiting and they have a baby, that baby an American citizen? And would the parents have some kind of claim?
0: What do you think? You care to? By the way, what's the history of this that involves slavery?
1: Yes, I'd have to look up. I think it may be the 14th Amendment, and there is language in there which talks about the rights, because after the Civil War, with Reconstruction in full swing, there were efforts to completely disenfranchise former slaves. In the 13th, 14th, 15th Amendments were meant to preserve the rights of people who were slaves and thus had no constitutional rights. They had to be granted constitutional rights. And are they citizens? So I'd have to look up the exact wording. But my personal opinion is I think the Supreme Court should rule that that amendment applied to the issue of slavery. And therefore, if you want to expand that right to include the situation involving children born to illegal parents, you have to amend the Constitution. That's what I think they should do. I am not confident they'll do that. I think they may very well say that a baby born in the United States is automatically a citizen. And
0: you know what? I remember this topic in, you know, I don't know, 6th, 7th, 8th grade, this coming up. As it relates to the Constitution, and I always understood it to mean that if a child is born in the United States or one of its territories, that it is automatically granted citizenship just by virtue of being on American soil. Mm-hmm. But that's what I always understood it to mean, but I guess that's what they're deciding.
1: It is the 14th Amendment.
0: Okay. But to say that... Someone comes here, either a mother or either a couple, and has a baby, and they're here illegally, and therefore the baby is they are allowed to stay in the U.S. Thus, the anchor baby term. That's exploiting the
1: that's a loophole.
0: The system, yeah, that's beating the system. I don't think that should be allowed. Mm-hmm. We'll be back momentarily. Stay with us.
4: It's my turn.
5: Here is your host for My Turn, Don Wildman.
6: Dr. A.J. Cronin was a physician in England until his health broke. Unable to carry on his medical work, Dr. Cronin turned to writing. It was one of the best things that ever happened to the world of literature, for through his writings, Dr. Cronin continued his work of healing. Dr. Cronin had an experience happen to him prior to his retirement from the medical profession. It's an experience that Dr. Cronin told that needs to be retold often. It's the story of a young nurse who was put in charge of a little boy brought into the hospital suffering from diphtheria. The child's throat was choked with membrane, and he was given only a slight chance to live. A tube was inserted into the boy's throat to help him breathe. It was the young nurse's job to systematically clean the tube so that it would not become blocked, thereby cutting off the boy's breathing. As the young nurse sat beside the boy, tired and sleepy, she accidentally dozed off. She awakened to find the tube had become blocked. Instead of following her instructions, the nurse bolted in panic. Hysterically, she called the doctor out of his sleep, but by the time the doctor got to the young boy, he was dead. Dr. Cronin was angry beyond expression that a child should die so needlessly by such blundering, inexcusable negligence. Of course, the nurse's career was through. She didn't deserve another chance. That night, Dr. Cronin went into his office, dipped his pen in ink, and wrote his recommendation to the board, demanding her immediate expulsion. He called her in and read it with a voice trembling with resentment and anger. She stood there in pitiful silence, a tall, thin, gawky Welsh girl. She nearly fainted with shame and remorse. "Well, have you nothing to say for yourself?" asked Dr. Cronin in a harsh voice. There was more silence, and then came a stammering plea. Give me another chance." Well, Dr. Cronin was shocked. Certainly he had no thought of doing that. She'd made a mistake, an unforgivable mistake. There was nothing to do but punish her. He ordered her to leave the room, sealed his report, left it on his desk, and went to bed. But that night he could not sleep. He kept hearing some words from the dark distance. The words came easing from the stillness of the night. Forgive us our trespasses. How often that word comes to us, and how much we need forgiveness. How many times we make mistakes, unforgivable mistakes, and we need another chance. Consider the plight of the world if there was no source of forgiveness, no cross, no Christ. The next morning, Dr. Cronin went to his desk and tore up the report. In the years that followed, he watched as this slim, nervous girl became the head of a large hospital and one of the most honored nurses in all England. Forgiveness, it's a grand word. Practice it. Practice it often.
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0: Hello, everyone. Tim Wildman, president of American Family Association and American Family Radio. We are going to Italy in March of 2027. We're also going to Greece in March of 2027. And we're doing those tours back-to-back if you want to do both of them. In Italy, we'll be going to Venice, ride the gondola, and see all the sights there. And we'll go to Pisa and walk on the Leaning Tower of. If you fall off, we're not responsible. Also, we're going to Rome and see the Sistine Chapel and the Colosseum and all the catacombs. We'll see all the sights of Rome. And in Greece, it's the Footsteps of Paul trip. So the places where Paul went in the Bible mentioned in Greece. If you want information on any of these tours, go to tours.afa.net, tours.afa.net, tours.afa.net.
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0: Hey, welcome back, everybody, to today's issues on the American Family Radio Network. Thanks for listening to AFR. Tim, Ed, and Chris here. So, we're having a meeting. You were in a meeting with me this morning with several other people.
1: Correcto mundo.
0: I feel bad about something I did at the meeting.
1: Okay. You sure this is the
0: probably
1: place
0: not
1: for you to confess this, or?
0: Well, I don't know. We'll see after the fact.
1: Okay.
0: So we had one of our team members.
1: Yeah.
0: There's about 12 of us around the table, and he was talking about a subject, and he began to speak, and then I shouldn't have done this. I made fun of his Southern accent.
1: Yes, I do.
0: You were there
1: this.
0: For that, weren't you?
1: Yeah.
0: And I did this in front of everybody. That's what I'm feeling bad about.
1: Oh.
0: For a little bit. So I'm asking so I was mocking his, he said, he realized what I was doing. He was from Arkansas.
1: Yeah.
0: You know?
1: Right.
0: So, I mean, isn't that understandable? That a man from Arkansas would have a thick Southern accent.
1: And that a man from Mississippi would make fun of it?
0: Is that the irony?
1: I don't know if it's irony. It may just be plain old nerve.
0: Well, I went up to him afterwards and apologized.
1: Did you? You know,
0: yeah, I did. I put my hand on his shoulder.
1: Because it's very rare
0: and told
1: for you,
0: him,
1: Tim, to mock anyone, well, frankly.
0: I told him. I said, I'm sorry.
1: Yeah.
0: I'm sorry.
1: I'm sorry.
0: See, anyway, he was okay.
1: Yeah.
0: I mean, there was a couple of tears in his eyes because
1: I'd done that
0: in front of everybody. But, to be a man from Mississippi.
1: Yeah, making fun of
0: a Southern accent.
1: From Arkansas.
0: From Arkansas was really, that's quite the picture right there.
1: Yes, it is.
0: Go ahead.
3: For a moment there, I thought you were talking about me. Until you
0: said he was
3: from Arkansas, because I was trying to think, like, did I, like, because
0: no,
3: we had a meeting this morning as well. So
1: we don't make fun of you.
3: I was going to tell you, I was not offended by whatever you were
0: going
1: We don't make fun of you to your face.
3: I knew it! This is why I go to HR every day after the show.
0: And complain.
3: And I have a state, you know, I've got HR on retainer.
1: And clearly Chris is off his medication again because he's just going
0: through Monday
1: the,
0: and
1: he's
0: Chris
1: going
0: has
1: through
0: been,
1: the roof.
0: He's been waiting 3 days to to deliver the news. All right, so it is right, so

0: hopefully that'll help him down life's highway. Do you think?
1: I'm sure he'll be thinking long and hard on the lessons that he learned this morning.
0: Well, he brought the Arkansas accent to the fore.
1: To the table.
0: All right, we have a guest with us. Do we have anything to mention before we get to our guest here? Okay, our guest is our good friend and colleague, Dr. Alex McFarland, from Exploring the Word, each afternoon here on American Family Radio, Monday through Friday, 3 to 4 o'clock Central Time. And Alex joins us. Good morning, Alex.
2: Good morning, everybody.
0: How you doing, my friend?
2: I am blessed. You know, I have to tell you, I was listening to the conversation, and whenever I travel the country and do some interviews, you know, frequently they will comment that I have a Southern accent. And I say, well, I'm from the South. What can I say? You know, but I was in New York City. I'm serious. This was about 15 years ago, the first time I got to go to the Fox News building, and I was up there with Todd Starnes and Lauren Green, and the makeup lady. She said, "Whoa, you have a Southern accent." And I said, "Guilty." And I said, "Now don't be cracking on Southerners." She said, "I have a joke about Southerners." And I said, "Well, now I'm from the South. Before you make fun of Southerners," she said, "Don't worry, I'll tell it real, real slow." But I said, "Well, I'm not going to hold it against y'all that the rest of y'all can't talk like this."
0: You know what's interesting is I've been around so many people from around the country for so long and talked to so many people and done tours with people from around the U.S. You could take their name and their town, well, their town and state off of their you know, their name tag.
1: Yeah.
0: And I can do pretty good with guessing. I could guess almost where you are from, even within, let's say, the South, because people in North Carolina speak a little different than people in Texas. Mm-hmm. You know what I'm saying? Yeah. Natives.
2: A little bit.
0: Of little Texas, bit. But they still have what you'd call, quote, a Southern accent.
1: Yeah.
0: And I can sort of pick, are they from, I can pick
1: regional.
0: Up.
1: Regional. You can get the regional.
0: Yeah, yeah. People in East Tennessee have a real distinct accent. They may not realize it, but it's a Southern accent, but it's really distinct. People in lower Alabama.
1: Yeah.
0: People in the Mississippi Delta, for example, I can sort of pick those out. But anyway, that's not why we're here.
1: No.
0: We can do that later, but it is interesting. I can also pick out Midwestern. I just said, let's stop this, and I kept going, didn't I? I kept going. I guess you do that when you're the host, right?
1: I can
0: pick Northern Illinois, usually.
1: Yeah.
0: And Southern Wisconsin, they have their own Rockford area.
1: So we really are going to keep going.
0: Yeah, I need to stop because people don't care about this. All right, let's.
2: You know, I got to say this. Like down in Georgia and maybe Charleston, South Carolina, Savannah, Georgia.
0: Yes.
2: Some of the older ladies.
0: The Low Country.
2: It is the Low Country, the most beautiful phrasing, especially the way like older Southern women talk. It really is a very beautiful cadence,
0: yes,
2: to their voice.
1: Yeah, but very, very much the same for those of us from the Boston area. A lot of people around the country
0: think it's a beautiful language.
1: They think it's just beautiful the way we, you know, park the car.
0: Yeah, yeah.
1: They just say there's just something so beautiful about hearing somebody from Boston.
2: Listen to this. Yesterday I was driving. We're in eastern North Carolina at a camp. And I was driving near Greenville, North Carolina, and I think it was 91.7, but I heard AFR. And I'm driving in a rental car, and a commercial came on with Ed Vitagliano, and you did a thing about Park the Ka and the Yod by Harvard.
0: Yes, yeah. We were advertising the Boston trip.
1: Yes. Mm-hmm. And it was Tim's idea. He said, throw some Boston accent in there. And I said, I can do it.
2: I ran onto the shoulder of the road. I was laughing so hard. That commercial is awesome.
0: Well, the Boston trip, by the way, Ed's going to travel with Walker and Wesley and the gang up there for that historical trip. That's coming up in September, right?
1: Yes.
0: And it's almost full. It's almost full. So people want information on that Boston, the greater Boston area, a historical tour coming up in September, which Ed's going on. But going back to his old stomping ground there, you can go to tours.af.

0: FAA.net, and you can read about it, but it is about full. Tours.afa.net.
1: So get on it. Get on it, folks. You want to go.
2: The commercial is priceless.
0: Yes. All right. Chris, we have a topic we wanted to bring up. No better person than Alex to delve into church and state of the Christian faith here in the U.S. Go ahead. What are we talking about here?
3: Okay. So there's some new research that finds most adults' beliefs about humanity and the supernatural stray from biblical teaching. The research comes from Dr. George Barna and the Cultural Research Center at Arizona Christian University. Only 57% of adults now believe humans are God's creation.
0: These are Americans?
3: Mm-hmm.
0: Okay.
3: Yeah.
0: I'm writing this down. Go ahead. Okay. What's the main bullet points?
3: I've got three.
0: Okay.
3: Only 57% of adults believe humans are God's creation, made in His image, fallen, and in need of redemption. That's despite 70% of them identifying as Christian. Just 30% of adults hold the biblical view that people are born into sin and can only be saved by Jesus Christ.
0: Is this a survey of the general public?
3: Mm-hmm.
0: Okay. So I'm surprised 30%.
3: Oh, I know.
0: That's pretty high. So 30% would believe what now?
3: They hold the biblical view that people are born into sin and can only be saved by Jesus.
0: Okay.
3: And meanwhile, 1 in 4 adults strongly agree that Jesus sinned while on earth. Now, somebody that was on AFR to talk about this was none other than Dr. George Barna himself. None other than, yeah.
0: Okay.
3: He was on AFR's At the Core program Friday afternoon. And I can play this soundbite, and then we can get Alex's thoughts on it.
0: This is on Walker's show? He scooped us?
3: Yes.
0: Mm-hmm. Okay.
3: So here is George Barna explaining why polls are showing what polls are showing here. Clip 9.
4: We're essentially narcissistic in our culture. So everything revolves around us. And one of the implications of that is if and when somebody actually opens up the Bible and begins to read it, they read it through their lens. They interpret it through the way that they view the world. That's why worldview is so critical.
3: So that's George explaining again why so many people are seemingly falling away from the faith or holding views people wouldn't have held decades ago.
0: Okay, give the percentage bullet points again, then Alex can comment.
3: Okay. Only 57% of adults believe humans are God's creation,
0: okay,
3: made in His image, fallen, and in need of redemption. Just
0: 30%. Hey, let's stop right there. Let's talk about that right there. So, Alex, 57, this is George Barna's research, and this is of the American general public, right? Not just of the church.
3: Correct.
0: And he found that 57% believe what?
3: That humans are God's creation, made in His image, fallen, and in need of redemption.
0: Okay. Alex?
2: Well, George Barna is fantastic, and I would encourage all people to avail yourself to his great research. He's a devout Christian, a meticulous scholar, and so whenever George Barna puts out research, I really try to take note of it. Basically, he's saying that only about 1 out of 7 adults that profess to be Christian really have a Christian worldview. And in this study, he says that Americans have this, I'm reading on page 11, quote, a broad assortment of vague religious beliefs and religious behaviors. And the dominant worldview, he says, 9 out of 10 adults is syncretism, not biblical Christianity. And that's why you've got, like, in one of the charts, it shows, now get this, people are born into sin, can only be saved from the consequences of sin by Jesus. Only 60% of those who identify as a born-again Christian say that. I mean, so only 6 out of 10 profess Christians really say, okay, people are sinners who need to be saved by Jesus. He has another term called notional Christians. Sometimes this term is used interchangeably with nominal Christians. Those that would profess Christianity, say they're a Christian, but not necessarily have a born-again relationship. Only about 20% believe that salvation is only through Jesus. And we could go on, but guys, here is what is imperative. Urgent, critical, top drawer need to get back to what the Bible says. And that's what my message last night to the youth at this camp we're doing this week. And this will define everything, not only about an individual on a personal level, but really the future of the church and our nation. Is the Word of God the authority that it needs to be in our life? And when we deviate from what Scripture says, very quickly we're on sinking sand.
0: Ed?
1: So, Alex, let me ask you this. Now, there have been some trends over the last 5 years, maybe a little longer, about people identifying as nuns, N-O-N-E-S. Okay, so some of this result that we're talking about from George Barna's research may be the result of people not going to church, okay? But then you just read about only 60% of those who claim to be born again believe the truth about us being, you know, created in the image of God, so on and so forth. So if those people are who claim to be born again are going to church, and that's a big if, then what is being taught in church? How could people who claim to be born again and are going to church, how can they be so far afield of what the Bible actually teaches? They're obviously going to church and hearing someone preach about something. So what's being preached and taught if not these basic doctrines of the Scripture?
2: Well, you know, praise God, there are pastors and churches that are valiantly holding forth the Word of Life, and thank God for, you know, all day long on AFR, you can hear people like Jeff Shreve or David Jeremiah, people like that. And so, you know, I don't want to be overly critical, but I want to be clear. And guys, I'm on the road like 50 weekends a year. And a lot of churches where I'll go to speak and I'll slip in and listen to Sunday school, because I want to go to Sunday school too. And not all, but many a Sunday school is, you know, 45 minutes of kind of socializing. And then, well, it's so late, we can't do much now, let's head on to the sanctuary. And then, you know, I think many a pastor probably has an exegetical tiger inside of them, and they want to get out and preach, but they give a B-grade motivational speech because they're afraid of who they might offend. And look, I love the church, and I love this nation, but it would solve 1,000 ills if we would get back to proclaiming and living the Word of God. And I just want to challenge my pastor friends out there. The fear of man brings a snare, and let's preach the Bible. That, guys, I think that's why Exploring the Word is so popular.
1: Amen.
2: And Bert Harper and I mean, it's the simple, most basic show you've ever seen, and yet Bert and I, we get so much correspondence from people who say that they've learned a lot, and Exploring the Word has helped them get into the Bible. But the nuns you mentioned, people are like quote-unquote spiritual, but they just don't know the Bible, and it's imperative. Barna's stats are, I think, very revealing, but we got to get back to this thing called discipleship.
0: Yeah, absolutely, and I think, too, that if you – I don't have the numbers in front of me here, but that churches that are hold to that the Bible is inerrant and is the holy word of God given to man, and they preach that and they teach that, those churches are growing. Again, I don't have the stats in front of me here, but whether they are denominational churches or in a lot of cases independent churches, that but churches that start waning on the authority of the Bible, that is God's breathed and given to us by the Lord God himself for instruction and on theology, those churches are going to die out. Now, many of those churches have historical roots in authentic biblical, what would you call it, Orthodox Christianity. I'm just going to call some names here. The Presbyterian Church USA denomination, mm-hmm. the United Methodist Church denomination, the Episcopal Church, there are others, Alex, maybe you can think of them, that that have a long history of being true to the Word of God, and then in the last 20, 30, 40, 50 years, they started abandoning that, and now they're almost gone.
1: Evangelical Lutheran Church in America.
0: That was another one?
1: It's another one.
0: So all those denominations started, listen, the United Methodists had the circuit riders.
1: Right.
0: Now, they weren't called the United Methodist Church at that time. They were just called the Methodist Church because, not to bore people with too much history here, but the Methodist Church merged with the United Brethren Church in the 60s, I think it was, to form what became the United Methodist Church. But today, and I was just thinking about, you know, I was saved. I gave my life to the Lord at Methodist Camp in 1976. I mean, and so I mean, a lot of people listening to me right now either grew up in the Presbyterian Church or the Methodist Church or the Episcopalian Church or whatever, and they came to know Christ through that. But now it's insidious the way that, well, if you believe what Jesus said, the devil has infiltrated seminaries and universities and other training grounds for pastors and
3: podcasts
0: and it's led to a complete watering down of the gospel message that conforms too with the general populace believing the idea of where people don't want to judge somebody,
1: right?
0: So you don't want to judge anything.
1: Yeah.
0: You know what I'm saying? They don't want to judge anything, so you don't want to say, well, my way is correct. Then somebody else say, well, really, why do you think your way is correct and everybody else is wrong? Isn't that? So that's a case where you need to be prepared to defend your faith, as Alex does, training these young people around America how to answer the critics and the skeptics and to be engaged in apologetics, Christian apologetics and things like that. But I'm just saying that, I think this is a scriptural truism. If you teach the Word of God and as inerrant and the gospel of Jesus Christ, you will see growth and maturity. If you don't, if you start watering that down and you start saying all roads lead to God, sort of the Oprah Winfrey view of religion, listen, people aren't going to go to hear that. Why do you want to go to a church and put money in the offering plate and volunteer for things if there's not if what you are supporting is no different than Hinduism,
1: right,
0: or atheism or anything like that? There's no passion to that.
1: Right.
0: You see what I'm saying? Does that make sense?
1: Sure. Mm-hmm.
0: Okay. Anyway, you want to comment on anything else I missed there?
1: No, I thought that was fine. Alex, you got any? We'll let you kind of have the last word.
0: Yeah,
1: here.
0: Last word.
2: The Southern Baptists have sold, 12 of the 42 state Baptist conventions have sold their headquarters within the last decade. The Episcopal Church is selling its building in New York.
0: The Southern Baptists? I thought the Southern Baptists were holding true.
2: Well, they are now. There is an element of wokeness in some Southern Baptist circles, and I would say certainly in some of their colleges. Now, the Southern Baptists, by and large, and I am one, I mean, they are, by and large, pretty true blue to the book, but they are not growing like they were.
0: Okay.
2: And I realize at the recent convention, there were many clarion voices about how we've got to get to the Bible and evangelism. Praise God. Southern Baptists are trying to sell their headquarters in Nashville that they've had for decades.
0: You mean because of the decline in giving?
2: Yes, decline in giving, and here's my point. What you're saying, I'm going to summarize: go woke, go broke.
0: Mm-hmm. Okay.
2: I mean, really, the churches that are growing are the churches that are giving out the meat of the word. And about the Barna study, look, the purpose of life is to become righteous in Christ. And Barna said that, you know, for many that he surveyed, many of whom profess to be Christians, they were like, well, the purpose of life is to be fulfilled or be happy. But 2 Corinthians 5:21 says, Jesus, who knew no sin, was made to be sin for us. Now listen to this, that we might become the righteousness of God in Christ. And the purpose of life, there is happiness, there is joy, there is fulfillment, of course. But really the purpose of a human being is to know Christ and to become righteous. Yeah. And to be his ambassadors in this world. That's our purpose.
0: Yeah.
2: And that's worth dying for.
1: Hey, I just looked it up. The Southern Baptist Convention has experienced a significant and continuous decline in membership for 19 consecutive years. As of 2025, membership fell to approximately 12 million, the lowest since 4 million, drop of nearly 4 million members since 1973.
0: And that's the largest
1: Protestant
0: denomination in America, experiencing a decline.
1: Its peak in 2006 was 16 million.
0: Yeah. Alex, thanks so much, my friend. Appreciate you being on with us. Take care.
2: God bless you.
0: That's Alex McFarland joining us from North Carolina, where they speak Southern. We'll be back momentarily.
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8: For American Family News, I'm Robert Thornton. The Supreme Court ruled today that states can count ballots that arrive after Election Day. The 5-4 decision rejected a Republican-led effort on laws in more than half the states and the District of Columbia that permit mail ballots to arrive and be counted some number of days after the election, provided they are postmarked by Election Day. Justice Amy Coney Barrett wrote the court's majority opinion, joined by Chief Justice John Roberts and three liberal judges. President Donald Trump was asked about the high court's decision today at an Oval Office event.
9: Well, because of the mail-in ballot ruling, which was a little bit surprising, gives people more time to vote illegally, let's say. But the SAVE Act is even more important, and that's the right. You have to be a citizen of our country. Okay, you have to show you're a citizen of our country, called citizenship. Voter ID by photo voter ID. And no mail-in ballots unless you're in the military, disabled, you're ill, or you're away, or even on a vacation. We're being very open about it. It's pretty easy.
8: Trump went on to say the ruling is detrimental to honest elections. Speaker Emerita Nancy Pelosi revealed she will be focusing on teaching the next generation of leaders after leaving Congress at the end of the year. Fox's Kristen Goodwin reports.
10: Former House Speaker Nancy Pelosi and UC Berkeley will launch the Nancy Pelosi Institute for Representative Democracy in January.
11: My excitement about this springs from the fact that this will be totally nonpartisan. That's its value.
10: The Democrat who has represented San Francisco for nearly four decades and is not seeking re-election will co-teach a course about Congress. According to the school, the Institute in the Political Science Department will study democracy's toughest challenges, from polarization to the future of AI, and to prepare the next generation of civic leaders.
12: We're going to research democracy. Obviously, research is an important part of this Institute, but we need to do more than that. We're literally going to strengthen it.
10: UC Berkeley Chancellor Rich Lyons. Kristen Goodwin, Fox News.
8: New research finds most adults' beliefs about humanity and the supernatural stray from biblical teaching. AFN's Chris Woodward has more.
13: The research comes from Dr. George Barna in the Cultural Research Center at Arizona Christian University. Only 57% of adults believe humans are God's creation, made in His image, fallen and in need of redemption. despite 70% identifying as Christian. Just 30% of adults hold the biblical view that people are born into sin and can only be saved by Jesus Christ. Meanwhile, 1 in 4 adults strongly agree that Jesus sinned while on earth. Talking about this on American Family Radio, Barna said a lot of this has to do with people in today's culture being narcissistic.
4: So everything revolves around us. And one of the implications of that is if and when somebody actually opens up the Bible and begins to read it, they read it through their lens. They interpret it through the way that they view the world.
13: In the 1970s, research found that 90% of Americans believed in the God of the Bible. Today, things are below 50%.
4: We're losing altitude too quickly for comfort. People often ask me, what do we do about it? And I can't tell you exactly what to do, but for the most part, I can tell you whatever we've been doing ain't working.
13: I'm Chris Woodward.
14: Listen up, coffee drinkers. A new study shows it has a positive impact on a person's microbiome, improving the health of the gut-brain axis, according to a report in Newsweek. Researchers from the University College Cork in Ireland examined how regular coffee consumption, both caffeinated and decaffeinated, affects the gut microbiome. The study showed that coffee notably increased the presence of two good kinds of bacteria in coffee drinkers. The bacteria are thought to play a role in eliminating unhealthy bacteria and stomach infections. On Wall Street, stocks were up today. The Dow rose 307, the S&P added 86. The Nasdaq climbed 522. West Texas Intermediate crude was about $70 a barrel. And we've run out of time for this hour's news. You can see more news online at afn.net. I'm Robert Thornton.
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0: Hey, welcome back, everybody, to today's Issues on the American Family Radio Network. Thanks for listening to AFR, Tim and Ed. And now, Steve Paisley-Jordahl joined us. Good morning, Brother Steve.
17: Good morning, everybody.
0: You have a good weekend, Steve?
17: I did.
0: What'd you do?
17: We went out to dinner last night with my wife's nephew. We haven't seen them in a bit. And so he and his wife went to a place in
0: Well, if you give me the state, let's start there, and then I can zero in on.
17: It would be Alabama. Okay. It would be the space.
0: Huntsville?
17: Huntsville. Thank you. We went to a place called Melt. This is a sandwich shop, Melt.
0: You drove a long way for a sandwich, my friend.
18: You drove
17: That's where he lives.
0: You drove the 2 hours over there.
17: Right. We drove the two hours over there to visit with him and his wife.
18: Yeah.
17: And we went to this place called Melt in Huntsville. And it was good.
0: What do they serve?
17: Well, they had this honey goat cheese spread that they put on toast. And then they have different sandwiches. I had a Hawaiian, which was ham and pineapple sandwich. So good. Everything was really good.
18: As long as it doesn't wind up on a pizza.
0: I don't want to be Debbie Downer here, Steve.
17: You can be if you want.
0: Well, I'm just telling you, the Bible specifically forbids honey and goat cheese.
17: Does it really?
0: That combo.
17: I will spend the afternoon repenting.
0: Well, I have to look it up. But
18: even John the Baptist wouldn't eat that. No
0: honey combined with goat cheese.
17: No honey and goat cheese.
0: But anyway, I'm
17: okay.
0: Again, I don't mean to be judgmental. I'm just saying.
18: You don't mean to be, right?
0: I don't mean to be. You can research that yourself.
17: I will. I'll look it up.
0: All right. Anyway, so you had
17: a good visit. And
0: Yeah. All right. Good deal. All right. Is there anything we need to wrap up with our conversation from last hour before we move on to Steve's news stories?
18: I think we got it. Yeah,
0: okay.
18: We got it.
0: Okay. I was surprised at the Southern Baptist decline in membership.
18: Okay, now, it does say, when I'm looking this up, there are some factors to consider. That's still a 25% drop. That's a lot.
0: In what, 10 years or 20?
18: No, 19 years.
0: 19 years.
18: Okay, we're talking about going from
0: 16
18: million.
0: You know what we're talking about, Steve? Excuse me.
17: I heard a little bit of it.
0: Okay, go ahead.
1: Southern Baptist Decline. That's going from 16 million to 12 million in 19 years. But this does say that weekly worship attendance has risen by 4%, baptisms increased by 5%, and that analysts say some of the drop in membership may be due to churches purging inactive names from roles.
0: That's what I always thought about Southern Baptist people.
1: A lot of people on the roles.
17: They did what people would like to do with the federal government voting, but they aren't allowed to.
1: Right. So anyway, that would be something for, I'm sure George Barna does have.
0: Yeah, you're going to have to get the dead people off the roles, people, in the Southern Baptist churches. That's not fair.
1: That's right. So anyway.
17: I spoke very recently with Richard Land, who is the president emeritus at Southern Evangelical Seminary, and he gave me a report from the latest annual meeting, which was in Orlando here earlier this month. And he said it was the first, it was a great annual meeting, and it was the first year in several that there haven't been a whole lot of contentious issues. They were dealing with women pastors in the past.
1: Yeah.
17: They were dealing with the sex abuse scandal, which was overblown, in my opinion, in the past. But this year, there was a great unanimity. And mainline denominations all over the country are declining, and the Southern Baptist least. Evangelical, non-denominational churches are growing at this point.
0: Yeah, when you factor in the numbers among the churches in America, it's hard to know exactly how many people. You know, you have an official denomination like the Southern Baptist Convention. They're going to track their numbers, you know, like we've been talking about here. But it's hard to say how many people belong to independent evangelical churches. I know Bible churches are very popular out west, right?
17: Right. Yep.
0: So it's hard to exactly know, you know, those numbers.
17: Most of your mega churches are kind of non-denominational.
1: Right.
17: A lot of non-denominational churches up there.
0: All right. We haven't talked to you. Can you give us a brief update on the situation with Iran? Most people heard over the weekend that we exchanged, they shot at a merchant ship, they being the Iranian forces, and then the U.S. retaliated with some military hits. This is...
17: Going into the weekend, there was a ceasefire in place, and as you say, Iran challenged it, and the United States... hit back and did some bombing. So now how is it going? It depends on who you ask, as usual. If you ask Iran, they are saying, we are in control of the Strait of Hormuz. We need a nuclear weapon in order to maintain peace.
0: They said that out loud. That was kind of stunning. Did you see this, Ed?
1: I did.
17: But President Trump is saying that he's going back for negotiations. They're reopening the negotiations again.
0: Okay.
17: And so it depends on who you talk to and who knows what's going to happen. I don't think anybody knows. And there's questions now about how much even the president knows.
1: Well, I think, you know, we've always mentioned that President Trump is an expert at trolling the mainstream media, trolling the Democrats. I think Iran is trolling us. I'm talking about the administration and our country. I don't think they have any intent of coming to the table. I think this is going to be a problem for a while.
0: Go ahead.
17: I was going to say the president is a lot of things, but stupid is not one of them.
1: I'm not saying he's stupid.
17: Well, I mean, he can't be the only person in the world that knows that Iran is not going to hold its word and can't be trusted. I mean, he just can't be. I don't understand.
0: But what about him?
17: That he's
0: threatened 25 times to do things that he's never done.
17: Again,
0: don't you think they figured that out?
17: Yeah,
0: Then
17: from looking from the outside, I don't know. I don't have access to the inside information that he would have, or that
0: it's not inside information. It's a true social post.
17: Well, there might be other things going on inside that they're not talking about. I just am saying I don't. It is curious and puzzling what's going on there, because we're getting mixed signals from everybody.
0: Why do you say we're being played, Ed? Why do you say that?
1: Well, because I don't. My personal opinion is, if the mullahs are in charge, and I don't think that that's going to change, and the Islamic Revolutionary Guard Corps, the IRGC, is going to remain in charge, they're going to want to continue their revolution. This is an Islamic revolution that they're promoting. It's like expecting communists to say, you know what, we're not going to spread communism around the world. We're just going to, you know, sign an agreement. I don't think there's any way those people can, in their own minds, stop doing what they believe God has called them to do.
0: God being Allah?
1: God, yeah, their God.
0: Their God. Allah.
17: Here's the difference, though, Ed. Is
0: that, no, they ain't finished. Go ahead.
1: Well, I think that there's no way they're going to stop feeding funds to their revolutionary proxies like Hezbollah and the Houthis. Hamas, I don't know. They may have been devastated beyond repair, but I think they're going to continue to fund that, and they're going to continue to foment revolution, and they are going to use every negotiation tactic they can to get the money to keep that going. And as soon as they get that money, they're going to build up their military and continue funding Hezbollah, et cetera. I just think that is their quote unquote calling in life, and expecting them not to do it, I think is what I mean by being played.
17: I agree 100% with everything you just said. The difference between the communist thing and them is that with the communists, we ramped up our nuclear arsenal, and we had this mutually assured destruction, and it seemed to have worked. The Cold War was both sides saying we can blow each other up, and that would be stupid. Iran, these mullahs, they want to die.
1: Now they want to blow up the world.
17: Than to blow up the world and them die in the process. I don't know how you negotiate, how you deal
1: with people like that.
17: With people like that.
0: Well,
1: and we said we weren't going to talk.
0: Well, I know, but you know, every day something changes that denies what was supposed to happen in agreement the previous day.
1: Yeah.
0: So that's what you get cynical after a while.
1: If they wanted to come to the I'm talking about Iran. If they wanted to come to the negotiation table, they wouldn't have attacked a commercial oil tanker. They wouldn't have attacked over the weekend Bahrain and where else? Kuwait. Mm-hmm. It seems like they are continuing to let it be known. Nah, we're not really going to do it. I don't know what else to say about it.
0: Well,
1: if you're at the negotiation table, you don't say we are going to have a nuclear weapon. Nah.
0: Okay, but do you think it's time for President Trump and the administration itself just to quit commenting on this? Because
1: nobody's listening. I don't listen anymore.
0: Okay.
1: When the administration says, "Oh, we got a deal in place. We got this is going to happen." I don't listen. So if the purpose of making comments is to keep updating everyone on the progress, it's failing. I think the only ones listening to what the president says or to what Iran says is the media, because they're covering it. I don't think the American people believe anything's going to happen. Nothing is happening. And nobody's going to believe it. I won't believe it until not only it's signed, the agreement is signed, but then we have 6 months or a year where we can check to see if Iran's going to uphold their end of the bargain. Even if they sign something, I don't trust them for the reason Steve's saying. They want the world to burn because they think that's the way Islam becomes triumphant.
17: All right. You ready to move on?
0: Go.
17: All right. I want to bring you some, I wish you'd call this segment Steve's Twitter feed, because every day I run across things that I think are interesting and kind of revealing from my Twitter feed. I've got two things from my Twitter feed I wanted to share with you. One is, I love it when the left decides to say the quiet part out loud, but they don't realize that they're saying the quiet part out loud. This is a candidate for the land commissioner in Texas. His name is Ben Flores, and he is defending James Tallarico. And so he's saying, well, when we're going to go ahead and identify with James Tallarico. If they call him a homosexual, we're going to all be homosexuals. Just listen to the cut, because I think it's really revealing. This is cut 15.
19: Next time they say that James is trans, we're all trans. When they say James is a gay tofu-eating vegan, we're all gay tofu-eating vegans. And when they say James is going to hell, will say we're all going to hell.
18: Who was that?
17: That was the candidate for Texas land manager. His name is Ben Flores. He's a candidate on the November ballot. And he said the quiet part out loud, although I don't think he realized it.
18: That is foolish. Listen, that's coming from a man who doesn't believe there is a hell. Yeah, are people saying Tallarico's trans or he's gay?
17: No, he's just saying that whenever we're going to identify and back Tallarico no matter what they say. Okay. I haven't heard anybody say that. All right, the second item from my Twitter feed. I thought this was interesting. This is a guy named Joshua Garrison. Hat tip to Josh Garrison. He writes this. I bring home a trapped coyote and let it loose in the kitchen. Hackles up, teeth bared, not housebroken. My wife says, get it out. I tell her it's very unwelcoming and unchristian way to speak about a future house pet. The children back into the hallway. I tell them it's a rescue. I tell them fences are fear, cages are barbaric, rules are cruel, and it will domesticate in time. I grab my lunch bag, box and leave with my principles. When I get home, there's blood on the floor, and the experts who sold me on compassion are already explaining why nobody could have seen this coming. Anyway, that's Western migration policy.
18: Listen, first I want to say it may not be appropriate to compare all illegal immigrants to a wild coyote. However, it's a pretty good word picture when you take into account that whatever the percentage is, a lot, especially in Europe, good grief, the amount of crime, violent crime against women and against other people. That's not a bad way of comparing it. I mean, human beings wouldn't do the first thing, the coyote.
17: No, they wouldn't bring one in.
18: You wouldn't bring one in. And so...
17: But you shouldn't be bringing hordes of people who you know are not going to assimilate.
18: Yeah.
17: And speaking specifically, I think, mostly of the Muslim immigration policy of these people are coming in. They're not coming in with the purpose of trying to...
18: coming in to conquer.
17: That's what they're doing.
18: That's what I think.
17: That's what they're doing. We've been talking over and over about how the Democrat Party is sprinting to the left. There is a section of the Democrat Party who is kind of done with this, and they're saying maybe these are moderate, what we think are liberals or Democrats. And I've got two examples. I've got, remember James Carville? He was saying how much he has Trump derangement syndrome and he doesn't care. Well, apparently something is a bridge too far for James Carville, because this is what he's saying now, cut 13.
20: She has attacked interracial relationships in the American flag. Lady, I ain't in the same party as you. I'm sorry. I just not. And I actually do think it's time for Democrats to talk the S word, schism. I really do. And everybody's always... said, no, we're coalition, we're big tent. And there's just some that I can't be in the same tent with. Let's negotiate the terms of a schism here. Maybe we can part under some kind of advantageous terms for both of us. But I'm done. I'm not in a political party. I am totally comfortable in a political party that spends time questioning the policies of the government of Israel. In fact, I'm enthusiastic about that. I don't want to be in a political party that denies the right of the state of Israel to exist. That's just not, I just can't do that. I'm sorry. It's just not doable.
17: The she he was talking about at the beginning, one of the three candidates that won in New York last week. Also, Bill Maher is having second thoughts about being a Democrat. Let's listen to what he has to say, cut 12.
21: If this is where the Democratic Party is going, where this democratic socialist, this obsession with Israel, with the Jew hating, with they don't believe in capitalism, no prisons, if this is where they're going, my vote is in play.
22: Okay.
21: And
22: I like to hear that.
21: It actually always has been. I just, every year, I don't make my decision by who was an R or a D. I actually always came to the conclusion that the Democrat was probably better.
22: Sure.
21: And voted for them.
22: Okay.
21: And Trump can't run again, and he'd be a little too exciting for me anyway. So it's either going to be you or Rubio.
17: He's talking to Vance.
18: Yeah, it does. Well, that was Vice President J.D. Vance.
17: Vice President J.D. Vance.
0: Listen, the Republicans, you know, we've talked about this before. Historically, okay, I'm just talking about the midterms, all right? I'm talking about the midterms coming up in November. historically, the whoever has the presidency, what party, they lose in the midterms. That's how it's always it's been.
1: They lose seats. Their party loses seats.
0: It's rare that they don't.
1: Right.
0: So that's historical backdrop here. And then you wonder, well, how much, and I'm talking about Congress, okay, primarily. I don't know about gubernatorial races. I don't think they have so much to do with national, international issues. It's more about their own state. But but congressional and Senate seats, you know, that you wonder, well, how much is the war effort going to hurt? How much is the price of gasoline, even though it's down now some? How much is inflation? How much are these things going to hurt the power, the party in power, which is the Republicans? That remains to be seen. Also, the redistricting, you got to factor that in. You know, that's a that's a big question mark out there. In November, we don't really know. Polling, if you look at polling, you know, it shows that Democrats have made slight gains because of the reasons I just mentioned. Because, but if you have, if the Republicans are able to bring up these issues and it nationally about how far left these wacko, the squad type thinking is dominating the Democrat Party. Now, what James Carville said right there, and, you know, he's a lifelong Democrat strategist. He said, I'm out. With the Bill Maher, same type thing. Now, is Bill Maher a Jew?
17: No, I don't believe he is.
1: I don't know. I'll check while you.
0: Is that last name typically a Jewish name? Anyway,
1: I don't know.
0: I think he's an atheist.
17: He is that.
1: Okay, he is an atheist.
0: But Jewish by heritage. I'm asking Bill Maher. I'm talking about. Is he going? Because. You've got a schism. James Carville mentioned schism. Go ahead.
1: Okay. Bill Maher is Jewish according to Jewish law because his mother was Jewish, making him ethnically half Jewish, half Irish. However, he was raised Catholic by his father.
0: So he's half Jewish.
1: According to Jewish law.
0: Not by faith, but by
1: ethnicity.
0: Ethnicity. Right. So here's my point. There, and I mentioned this before, there is a divide, which is it falls under the category of irreconcilable differences here within the Democrat Party, and that's what James Carville was talking about. That's what Bill Maher's talking about. The people on these in these far left socialist squad types, they hate the state of Israel, and therefore, they hate Jews in America who support Israel. I saw a story this weekend out in San Francisco. There is a man, I forgot his name, he's running for Congress to replace Nancy Pelosi's seat. He is a gay man who is Jewish, and he's always been, he's a far lefty. But because he doesn't condemn Israel every day, all day, these hard lefties are going after him as not being liberal enough. You see what I'm saying?
17: I think it's Scott Wiener.
0: Yeah, that's his name. So I'm just saying, there you go. He's as far left as you can get politically, but because he doesn't hate Jews, then he's unacceptable.
17: That's right.
0: Himself being a Jew, obviously he wouldn't be a self-hater. Even though he has also issued condemnation statements against the government of Israel. But this is a dominant issue within the Democrat Party now, and this schism, the Republicans may benefit from it. You know, sometimes you benefit from achievements of your own, and sometimes you benefit from failures of your opponent. And that the Democrats are they're in a midst of a civil war themselves here, because these far lefties, they hate Israel and they hate Jews that support Israel. Go ahead.
17: And the Republican Party has its own detractors. I'm thinking of the Tucker Carlsons and Ann Coulter. But The Republican Party and mainstream Republicans are disassociating themselves. Democrats are running as quickly away from this issue as they can, and the Democrat Socialists are indeed getting control of that party.
18: And it's interesting that the Democratic Socialists of America, that's an organization, a party as well, they keep talking as if they're the ones in charge. And I'll tell you, this is something that James Carville was talking about. You're going to have an official break with that group. If you're going to, if you're a traditional liberal like Bill Maher or James Carville, you're going to have to decide the Democratic Party rejects the platform of the DSA, and we are not going to go along with it, and you are not welcome in our party. And I don't think the Democratic Party establishment has the guts to do that.
0: Yeah, this is going to be very interesting to watch and see how this plays out in the next few months leading up to the November midterms, because this is, I mentioned the expression, irreconcilable differences. That's where the Democrat Party is on Israel. Yep.
18: And that's their future. That's their young people.
0: Yeah.
18: You say we don't have room for the DSA, you're going to lose a chunk of your
0: And the irony,
18: block.
0: One of the ironies here is that the Jews overwhelmingly vote for Democrats
18: right.
0: in elections. Will that change now?
18: Yep.
0: We'll be back tomorrow. Thanks for listening.
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24: Welcome to the intersection of faith and culture, where we throw in a lot of American history, a lot of Constitution along the way. My name is Tim Barton. I am the president of Wall Builders. I'm also joined by my dad, David Barton, the founder of Wall Builders, and normally our third amigo, Rick Green, the founder, president, CEO of Patriot Academy, is with us. But he and I were both on the road this weekend. My plane made it back. His plane did not want to make it back yet. So he is stuck en route in travel out, I think, Sacramento, California, I think is where he was. Anyway, he will, Lord willing, be with us later this week. But we want to dive into a lot of the stories of what is going on this week. And I don't mean maybe what's happening with Iran and why the peace deal isn't working. I don't mean the drama maybe of politics. I mean what every American should be celebrating this week. 250 years since the Declaration of Independence, coming up this weekend, this coming weekend on July 4th. And Dad, we're going into a lot of those details. But last week, you and Rick were discussing, I actually had some travel problems this last week as well, which I don't know if anybody that's maybe a leader and an executive with American Airlines is listening. Hey, American Airlines, if you guys could figure out a way to not delay or cancel like every other one of my flights, that would be awesome. So just in case somebody happens to be listening to American Airlines, we'd appreciate the support. Not to digress. Dad, last week you and Rick were talking about a lot of the things happening from the State Board of Education, some of the details that unfolded. And you and I were talking about that because we saw a lot of people over the weekend losing their mind. Now, for those listening, we are going to get to the 250th. This is actually going to be a really nice setup and transition into some of the 250th because we talk about the influence of the Bible. That it seems like where people really lost their minds the most was the idea that school kids might actually learn something about the Bible and how the Bible influenced Western civilization, how the Bible influenced America. And of course, leftists and liberals' brains begin to melt in that moment, saying that this was unconstitutional and et cetera, et cetera, et cetera. Obviously, Dad, for nearly 40 years, you've been trying to help people understand the actual true history and the Christian foundation, the influence of the Bible in America. But Dad, for those who maybe haven't been listening for nearly the last 40 years, what would be your advice, recommendation, the information that you would give them of why these leftists and liberals should not be losing their mind? And this actually is in step with a lot of the history, tradition, and foundation of America.
5: Well, it's an interesting question. I'm going to back up because as these guys are going left, I've been reading ABC and NBC and all these guys, they're just going through the roof that the new standards passed in Texas will include Bible passages, Old and New Testament. And as they explain clearly in the passage, is to help understand Western civilization. And so it's part of the literature is to understand Western civilization. And, you know, it's interesting. A reaction like that shows how little they actually understand of Western civilization. But I'm going to take a real easy one. One of the things that everyone expects to be in textbooks, literature reading, are some of the great pieces by Martin Luther King Jr., particularly because of the civil rights stuff and the emphasis has been on that in recent decade or so. You look at his letter from the Birmingham jail. Why was he thrown in jail? Unjustly thrown in jail because of race. And so when you look at that type of stuff, in this letter from Birmingham jail, which they routinely have the students read, that's part of it. It's interesting that in the letter from Birmingham jail, he talks about being in jail like Paul was in jail. Now, if you don't know who Paul is or being in jail, what is he talking about? And then he talks about the same kind of a fiery furnace like Shadrach, Meshach, and Abednego. Well, who in the heck are those guys? If you don't know the Bible, you don't have a clue what he's referencing. So actually what the literature is simply choosing Bible passages that are referenced in big historical works so that you understand those works and what they're talking about. And I was looking at the a lot of the posts that followed the news and the people commenting and said, this is Christian nationalism. They're trying to cram Christianity down. No, we're just explaining the literature that they're already reading that they don't have a clue what it means. And so it's almost funny to see how berserk they go, how triggered they get if you say something out of the Bible, even if it's historical, even if it's not theological per se, if it's just literature. But how else can you understand the Western civilization without that? And that brings us to 250. How in the world can you understand the founding fathers if you don't understand the Bible, since people like Donald Lutz at the University of Houston have documented that in the seminal writings of the founding fathers, the Bible would represent 34% of the founders' quotes in their seminal writings. Well, if they're quoting the Bible that often, how in the world do you know what they're talking about unless you know a little bit about the Bible to know what they're quoting in these political settings? These aren't church settings we're talking about. These are political settings and political documents. So that's kind of the background on the whole 250th. You really miss out on a whole lot of how we got here and what it means if you really don't understand what they used to come to the decisions they did.
24: Now, Dad, you're articulating something that has been historically documented, that the Bible was the most quoted source by the founding fathers. But just because the founding fathers quoted the Bible, it doesn't mean that they wanted the Bible to be in public schools, right? And I'm saying this because I can just hear, the leftist keyboard warriors right now being like, wait a second. No, the leftist keyboard warriors right now being like, wait a second. No, like maybe they quoted it some because they grew up in that Puritan culture.

0: religion from anything government oriented, what is the correct, obvious and easy answer that is the rebuttal of why all those leftist liberals are incorrect?
1: The easy answer is Thomas Jefferson, when he was president of the United States, when he wrote that famous separation church and state letter, was also president of the school board of Washington, D.C. public schools. He authored their original plan of education because D.C. was a brand new city. He became president about 6 weeks after they moved into the Capitol. And so in setting up the plan of education for D.C., he put the Bible in as the primary reading text, and he put Isaac Watts' hymnal in as the second primary reading text, both of which are completely Bible-based.
0: All right, yeah, Dad, hang on. Like, that needs to sink in for more people. Thomas Jefferson, as the president of the school board in Washington, D.C., while he's also the president, which also is just really funny for lots of reasons. You're the president of the United States. They're like, oh yeah, by the way, one more item in your job description is you need to be the president of the school board. And as like the side note on that, I don't think there was a mayor of Washington, D.C. until like the 1970s, because it was always under federal government control, which meant the president, Congress always was over a lot of that stuff that was happening. But Thomas Jefferson, the one that people think is this like enlightenment secular guy who didn't believe the Bible. People today accuse him of cutting out the parts of the Bible he didn't believe in, which is not what he did. But there's all these accusations surrounding him. Thomas Jefferson said when he was president that every child should learn to read using the Bible. And that is, as you have said so often, the problem is that people don't know history. We know we've been told things about history. In fact, this weekend, I was speaking at a church in Northern California, and after one of the services, a guy came up and he was giving me all these lectures about how the founding fathers weren't really religious because all of them were Freemasons, which of course is not correct, how George Washington was a deist. And he just starts going off. And every time I'm like, well, okay, but what about this? Well, let me ask you this. And he could not answer. He couldn't repeat it. He said, oh, well, I said, didn't George Washington pray? And like, didn't people see him pray? Like, isn't that kind of a famous thing? He said, oh yeah, I guess he did. I'm like, well, then he can't be a deist, because deists don't believe God answers prayers. He says, oh yeah, that's a good point. But we know he wasn't a Christian. And he just keeps going. I'm saying this because there's a lot of people that have bought into the narratives, but the narratives are not often or usually based on historic reality. It's a distorted narrative that has been changed often for intentional purposes. So Dad, let's back up, because the reason we brought this up was looking at what happened this last week with the Texas State Board of Education, where they said, we think the Bible should be part of this. And there were a bunch of leftist liberals that lost their mind. Again, even though presidents like Thomas Jefferson instructed that every kid in Washington, D.C. use the Bible as their primary reader, they didn't think, the founding fathers did not think the Bible shouldn't be part of education. And yet there are people literally losing their minds over this.
1: There are. And I was even looking at some of the various posts that were out there, and how unconstitutional was the word they kept using. Unconstitutional based on what? On the Constitution, or based on what a bunch of progressive justices said for about 30 years, which is a big difference between the two, because the court is now back out of that.
0: Well, and Dad, let me even point out that what you're acknowledging, it's actually even, it's not as bad as people think, because even when the Supreme Court said that the Bible could not be taught in public schools, this goes back to the 1963, the Dula Shibin decision, Abington Shimp and Murray Curlett, where they said the Bible could not be taught. What they did say in their decision is that the Bible could still be studied in history or literature because of the Bible's history and literature, but it couldn't be taught as a religious text. Therefore, it was removed. So even the crazy liberal court of the 1960s acknowledged that Texas can do what we've decided to do because it's including the Bible in history and literature. It's not teaching it as religion. And even though that is what often the founding fathers intended for it, this doesn't even violate the 1963 dual decision of Abington Shimp and Murray Curlett, which again, it's the accusations so often of the left are just incorrect for so many reasons.
1: You know, the other thing that goes with that is what Texas did this weekend, and the literature course was only doing what the state legislature had passed a law on last year. It was last year the state legislature said, hey, you're going to teach the Bible in literature. Nobody sued against that law. Why is it that nobody sued against that law? Because attorneys know they can't win if they sue on the basis on which the law was passed. And yet all these people were just getting triggered like crazy. And this is why we don't even understand really what the Fourth

0: July is about in so many occasions, or at least the way it was previously celebrated in previous generations. Because as John Adams pointed out, well, John Quincy Adams particularly, I love what John Quincy Adams did in 1837. He told the crowd he was talking to, he says, why is it that our top two religious holidays in America are Christmas and the 4th of July? He says, because Christmas, Jesus had brought into the world, and the 4th of July, we took those principles and moved them in the civil government. Now, there's a guy who's there from the very beginning, and he says our top two religious holidays are the 4th of July and Christmas. Nobody thinks the 4th of July is a religious holiday now, but they did back then.
1: Yeah, and we will get into that. And we're coming up. We need to take a quick break. But when we come back, Dad, I want to ask you some history trivia related questions, and they're not going to be trick questions for you. But these are things I think a lot of Americans don't know about the 4th of July. And as we are coming up on the 250th anniversary, in fact, this week, there's a lot of 250ths from a lot of things that happened in the Continental Congress, from actually Independence Day to then Declaration Day, reviewing the original draft that Jefferson submitted, those four pages, removing the longest grievance, which was a grievance against the slave trade, arguing for the humanity of all the running slaves. There's a lot of things this week as we go on. We're going to get into a lot of this. We have a lot of friends that are going to join us this week as well to talk about a lot of American history related things, but also things happening in Washington, D.C., things happening around the nation, ways that people can get involved and celebrate. But this week, we are focusing on a lot of 250 related stuff. So you guys hang out. We'll be right back in just a minute.
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1: Welcome back to the Wall Builders Show. My name is Tim Barton. I'm the president of Wall Builders, joined by my dad, David Barton, the founder of Wall Builders. And Dad, in the first portion of the program, we were talking some about the foundation of the Bible in America, Western civilization. We really didn't get too far. We talked for a little bit about it, but we talked about how in Texas, the State Board of Education has said that students will once again read some of the Bible and literature. Maybe even there could be some in history, but really it's literature, to help them see the connection of how the Bible shaped a lot of things in Western civilization in America. And you pointed out that really, you can't even understand the Declaration if you don't understand the Bible. You don't understand the Founding Fathers if you don't understand the Bible, because the Bible was the number one source they quoted. The Bible was the most influential source in their writings and their thinking, etc. But as we look big picture, there's a lot of things happening this week that I think a lot of Americans, maybe they didn't learn in history class, or maybe it's just been a long time since they had that history teacher. And so I want to review some of these things. So Dad, we talk about Independence Day, and we think of July 4th as Independence Day. But historically, Dad, when did Independence Day happen, and why was it different maybe than what we are celebrating today?
0: Yeah, that's a great question. And I'm going to sit up by saying, from the time that they made the motion we become independent till the time that we see the document that we recognize today is approximately 27 days. And 8 days across that 27 days are seminal days. The day that we became independents and declared our independence was July, wait for it, the 2nd. It was not July the 4th. July the 2nd was Independence Day. July the 4th was Declaration Day, which back up, June the 7th, Richard Henry Lee of Virginia said, hey, I've had it. We've all had it. Let's declare independence. And Congress said, good idea, but I don't think we're ready yet. So on the 7th of July, when he made the motion for independence, they tabled it and said, wait a minute, if we're going to do this, We got to think about how we're going to tell the world, how we tell Great Britain, how we tell our own people. And so for the next several days, they thought about it. And then on the 11th, 4 days later, they said, let's appoint five people to write a document that gives the reasons that we want to separate. And so at Committee of Five, on the 11th of June, they started working and writing. And so Thomas Jefferson and the others worked for 17 days. And at the end of June, they say, all right, we've got a document ready. And so at that point, they picked up on July the 1st and said, all right, let's go back and debate that thing of independence. And July the 1st, they debate independence. July the 2nd, they debate and vote on independence. And on July the 2nd of 1776, they say, we announce ourselves to be independent. And that's when John Adams said, this is Independence Day. He wrote Abigail, said, we've done it. This is Independence Day. I think July the 2nd is going to be celebrated as Independence Day for generations to come. And that was a guy who was key in writing that document. He says July 2nd is Independence Day.
1: Now, Dad, along those lines, there were two letters that John wrote Abigail on July 3rd. John tells Abigail that what they did was incredibly historically significant. He thinks people are going to look back on it one day, and they're going to notice that this is one of the greatest things that's been done. And he says they're going to celebrate this. And as you mentioned, he called it Independence Day. But Dad, in that letter, he actually, and I mentioned again, there's two letters he wrote on July 3rd. So it's in the longer of those two letters, but he tells her how he thinks they're going to celebrate Independence Day. What did John tell Abigail was the way he thought they would celebrate independence in future generations?
0: He thought Americans would celebrate this as the day of deliverance by solemn acts of devotion to God Almighty. So John Adams says, hey, Abigail, yesterday we did it, and I think everybody's going to celebrate this as a religious holiday with solemn acts of devotion to God Almighty, and he called it Independence Day, July the 2nd. So that was his expectation. What does he know? He's just one of the guys who helped write it. He's one of the guys who voted on it. He's one of the key guys. What does he know? And by the way, contrast that with what we were talking about a few minutes ago with all these people that are going berserk over separation church and state, and you can't have this religious stuff. He's seminal to it, and he says it's a religious holiday. Who's crazy here, the current people or the past people? Certainly the current people who don't know.
1: Well, and Dad, if we continue on with some of the story of what happens when they declare and agree, they vote on independence, they celebrate it, they then have to get into the wording of the declaration. And this is when they are reviewing Thomas Jefferson's original draft. They're debating it line by line. They finalize the wording. And I think we'll probably talk more about that this week. And there's a reason. Actually, if you are not familiar with Thomas Jefferson's original draft, we have reprints of it for sale at wallbuilders.com. There's actually a little kind of article card that comes with it. There's a QR code on that card that has a longer article, but I would encourage everybody to go to the Wall Brothers website and look for that article on the original draft of the Declaration. It has some really great insight, giving some details on that longest grievance. And so you can find that on the website, but they debate what is in Jefferson's original draft. It's where also Jefferson grieved that they took out what he thought was the most significant, the longest grievance against the slave trade, arguing for the humanity of all enslaved. And again, we'll probably cover that later this week. They finally come to July 4th. And Dad, July 4th is what today we think of as Independence Day. But what happened on July 4th? And how did the people find out about what Congress had done?
0: Yeah, so on July the 2nd, they vote for independence. On July the 3rd, they said, well, now that we voted for independence, how do we explain this to the world? And that's where they picked up the Declaration of Independence. And they started editing it. As you pointed out, Tim, Jefferson had 24 original grievances. It ends up with 27. Some of his were taken out. Other new ones were added in. But on July the 3rd and July the 4th, they vote on the wording of the Declaration of Independence. And on July the 4th, they said, okay, here's the wording we like. We all agree on this, and we're all doing this. And so on July the 4th, they say, all right, here it is. Now we're going to tell the American people. On that day, the official printer of Congress, John Dunlap, went and printed 200 copies of the Declaration of Independence. Those 200 copies have no signatures on them. They have two names on them printed. One is the printed name of John Hancock, President of Congress, and the other is the printed name of Charles Thompson, Secretary of Congress. But it's all the wording that they approved on that day. It's the final wording. And so that's one of the rarest documents out there is the Dunlap Declaration. And so then as things keep going on, and they have trouble with states like Pennsylvania, where that more than half the delegates at one point opposed independence. They had to replace them with new delegates. They said, you know what? We need to make sure everybody coming into Congress agrees with the declaration we just did, because new people were coming in over the next 3 or 4 weeks. Several states changed some delegations and delegates. And so what they did is, here's what we're going to do. If you're going to be a delegate to the Continental Congress, you have to sign your name that you agree with the Declaration of Independence. So on July the 19th, they said, hey, why don't we just create a copy that has all the words on it, and we can all sign our names at the bottom of it. And so on August the 2nd, that's when they started signing names. If you were in Congress and you were there August the 2nd, you put your name down as supporting the Declaration. Now, some of the guys who voted for the Declaration weren't there to sign it. Two of the New York guys, George Clinton and Robert Livingston, both voted for it, but they weren't there to sign it because they were both called back to New York. One was to be the head of the military in New York, and one was to be the head of the new judicial system. So they voted for it on July the 4th, but they didn't get to sign it because they weren't in Congress. And then you've got other guys who came in that weren't there on July the 4th to vote for it, but they support it, so they sign it. And you had some that even 3 and 4 months later were signing the Declaration when they arrived at Congress. So there's 56 signers of the Declaration, but that doesn't mean those 56 are the ones who voted for it. And there's some who voted for it that didn't sign it, but we're used to seeing the August 2nd version of the Declaration, which has all the signatures on it. And that is the great Declaration. I mean, there's no question. It's awesome, but it's not the original July the 4th Declaration.
1: Well, and Dad, as you're saying all of this, we actually have a timeline for all of things Declaration and even arguably kind of revolution related in our new book, Lives, Fortunes, and Sacred Honors, the Signers of the Declaration. It came out last week. It sold out on Amazon the first day. We sent Amazon this huge pallet with additional books. I don't know when they're going to get those in stock, but you can still purchase it on Amazon. They will deliver it when it comes in, or you can go to wallbuilders.com, and we actually give a short bio on all 56 signers of the Declaration. And as mentioned, we give a timeline, number one of the Declaration, number two of the Revolution, so people can kind of see the sequence of where things fell, what happened along the way. And so it is a really helpful resource to have. With that being said, Dad, this week we're definitely going to dive into a lot of the history behind the 250s, but also probably tomorrow, maybe a little later in the week, we will get into some of the events happening in D.C., happening around the nation, things people can be part of. Of course, our buddy Rick Green, who's not with us today, they're doing a big 4th of July event down at Patriot Academy. But Dad, big picture, for people that are buying in, they're, man, we love America. Hopefully you love God more than America, but you love those two. You love God, you love America, you love your family. And for people that want to help their family maybe reconnect with some American history, can you think of a good document, a good speech? Because you mentioned John Quincy Adams' 4th of July speech from 1837. I can think of some really good 4th of July speeches from different presidents, or in this case, like a founding father kind of guy, John Quincy Adams. What is a speech or a document, a sermon even, that you would recommend that would be really good for people to read to learn more of that story this week?
0: I think if you were to go to Calvin Coolidge, President Calvin Coolidge, the message he gave on the 150th anniversary of the Declaration of Independence, you get a really good tone from Calvin Coolidge. So that's a great document. And Tim, as you mentioned those others, you can look online for John Quincy Adams' 4th of July speech, 1837. That's easy to find online. John Quincy Adams' 1821 4th of July speech is also an awesome one to find online. So those are good. And as Tim, as you mentioned earlier, read both of John Adams' letters on July the 3rd, 1776, what he wrote Abigail saying, hey, here's what we did yesterday. Both of those letters are really good, and they're really easy to find online.
1: Obviously, also, there's the original draft of the Declaration of Independence. There's the final draft. If you have not read the Declaration of Independence recently, that would be something. Go back, read it, review it. And as you do, maybe even look for that, as you mentioned, the biblical ideas and references that are outlined in the Declaration. The idea that there's a God, our rights come from Him, government exists to protect those rights. So many biblical concepts there in the Declaration. Now, we are out of time for today, but we are so pumped for this week to be able to talk more about the 250th, about God's involvement in this nation, and certainly about incredible events happening around the nation. Until tomorrow, thanks for listening to The Wall Builder Show.

0: Hello, Americans. I'm Todd Starnes. Stand by for news and commentary next. There is atheist outrage in Lebanon, Virginia. There's a painting on a wall inside Honaker Elementary School. It features a giant orange tiger paw, along with the words Philippians 4:13. Now, that's the Bible verse that says we can do all things through Christ who gives us strength. The Freedom for Religion Foundation is an atheist hate group based in Wisconsin. They get triggered by the name of Jesus. They say the message violates the law, noted that religion is a divisive force in public school, and they demanded the school district remove the Bible verse from the wall. Well, instead of telling the atheist to go to church, the school superintendent complied with their demands, writing a letter telling the atheist the Bible verse had been removed. They literally painted over the Bible verse. You know, it's a shame kids in Lebanon, Virginia have to check their Christian faith at the schoolhouse door, but atheists won't be satisfied until they completely eliminate our faith from the public marketplace. I'm Todd Starnes.
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3: American Family News, I'm Robert Thornton. The Supreme Court has issued two landmark rulings today regarding President Trump's authority to remove officials from independent agencies. In a 6-3 decision, the court ruled that the president has the power to fire Federal Trade Commission commissioners at will, effectively overturning 90-year-old precedent. However, in a separate 5-4 ruling, the court blocked the president's attempt to fire Federal Reserve Governor Lisa Cook and cited the central bank's unique independence. Fox's Shannon Bream reports.
4: That big win the president is celebrating is what allows him to have the authority to dismiss, in this case, a member of the Federal Trade Commission. But that impacts a lot of other federal agencies. Writing for the majority, the Chief Justice John Roberts said this. He says to discharge the duties of his trust, the president must have the assistance of officers he can trust. Neither Congress nor the courts may saddle him with those with whom he cannot work. Now, dissenting in the case, Justice Sotomayor said this. She warns the result is a president who emerges after this decision now with far greater power than ever before. But the court did rein in the president's authority to dismiss Fed Board Governor Lisa Cook. They view the Fed differently, at least in the way that the president attempted to do it here via a letter posted on social media based on allegations of mortgage fraud that predate her appointment to the board.
3: The Supreme Court also ruled today that there are constitutional limits on technology companies' ability to provide law enforcement with broad location data of people based on their cell phone use. More from Fox's Jessica Rosenthal.
5: Law enforcement in Virginia in 2019 got a geofencing warrant from Google in which the tech company provided data of people using cell phones in an area where a bank robbery had just occurred. Witnesses had seen the suspect on a cell phone. This location data eventually resulted in the arrest of Ocala Chatry, who was since convicted of the crime. But the Supreme Court says that type of geofencing warrant was a Fourth Amendment search, and the Fourth Amendment protects individuals' reasonable expectations of privacy. The ruling likely won't impact Chatry's conviction, but Justice Alito wrote in a dissenting opinion that it does send shockwaves through their Fourth Amendment doctrine, eliminating the idea that you lose an expectation of privacy over data shared with a third party like Google. Jessica Rosenthal, Fox News.
3: A former Air Force missile officer said funding availability is going to determine whether President Trump can fully implement the Golden Dome defense system by the end of his term. Here's a report now from AFN's Chad Groening.
6: Recently, Secretary of War Pete Hegseth announced that the U.S. has carried out the first major test of President Donald Trump's Golden Dome missile defense shield and described the ambitious design as, quote, real, powerful, and on track. According to Hegseth, he personally witnessed the test, which used an autonomous system to take out a multitude of incoming threats. And the administration says the Golden Dome will be ready to defend North America from advanced threats like hypersonic missiles by the end of Trump's term in office. Gordon Klingenschmidt is an Air Force Academy graduate and former U.S. Space Command missile intelligence officer who runs the Pray in Jesus' Name project.
7: The Golden Dome is a fascinating project, and it's no longer a conceptual design like it was under Ronald Reagan. Now, under President Trump's leadership, he is actually implementing a 9-part strategy to prevent incoming missiles from destroying our major populated city. Kind of like we've been doing in Israel for the last decade. We've perfected the concept with the Israelis' version of the Golden Dome. Now we'll have one over the entire United States.
6: And Klingenschmidt says as far as implementation goes,
7: I think the technology is within reach. It's just a matter of the sequencing in the budget. And depending on the midterm elections, if America votes for a Democrat Congress, they might cut the Pentagon funding even further. So I think President Trump really needs to act this year. If he wants to fully fund it, that needs to go through the Congress this year and not wait until the Democrats are in charge, because they just might kill the program out of spite.
6: I'm Chad Groening.
3: The National Weather Service says heat will peak in the Midwest and Mississippi Valley tomorrow through Thursday and shift into the Ohio Valley and East Coast late week into the weekend. Heat index values are forecast to be as high as 115 degrees in some areas. That is all our time for now. Find more news at AFN.net. I'm Robert Thornton.
8: We don't have to be like the 10 that said it can't be done, it's too big, the Giants are too big. 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

0: worry about anything, but in everything by prayer and petition, with thanksgiving, let your requests be made known to God. And the peace of God, which passes all understanding, shall keep your hearts and minds through Christ Jesus. Philippians chapter 4, verses 6 and 7. Thanks for listening today. This is the Hour of Intercession. I'm Pastor Joseph Parker. We invite you to look with us in the Word of God, the book of Romans, Romans chapter 12, beginning at verse 1. I beseech you, therefore, brethren, by the mercies of God, that you present your bodies a living sacrifice, holy, acceptable to God, which is your reasonable service. And do not be conformed to this world, but be transformed by the renewing of your mind, that you may prove what is that good and acceptable and perfect will of God. For I say, through the grace given to me, to everyone who is among you, not to think of himself more highly than he ought to think, but to think soberly, as God has dealt to each one a measure of faith. For as we have many members in one body, but all the members do not have the same function, so we, being many, are one body in Christ and individually members of one another. Having then gifts differing according to the grace that is given to us, let us use them. If prophecy, let us prophesy in proportion to our faith. Or ministry, let us use it in our ministering. He who teaches in teaching, he who exhorts in exhortation, he who gives with liberality, he who leads with diligence, he who shows mercy with cheerfulness. Let love be without hypocrisy. Abhor what is evil, cling to what is good. Be kindly affectionate to one another with brotherly love, in honor giving preference to one another. Not lagging in diligence, fervent in spirit, serving the Lord. Rejoicing in hope, patient in tribulation, continuing steadfastly in prayer. Distributing to the needs of the saints, given to hospitality. Bless those who persecute you. Bless and do not curse. Rejoice with those who rejoice and weep with those who weep. Be of the same mind toward one another. Do not set your mind on high things, but associate with the humble. Do not be wise in your own opinion. Repay no one evil for evil. Have regard for good things in the sight of all men. If it is possible, as much as depends on you, live peaceably with all men. Beloved, do not avenge yourselves, but rather give place to wrath, for it is written, vengeance is mine, I will repay, says the Lord. Therefore, if your enemy is hungry, feed him. If he is thirsty, give him a drink, for in so doing, you will heap coals of fire on his head. Do not be overcome by evil, but overcome evil with good. Verses 1 through 21, all of Romans chapter 12. Lord, thank you for just the wisdom of your word, the power of your word. Lord, thank you for the commands found in your word. You give us directives in our lives that help us to know what your will is and help us to grow in our understanding of the seriousness of your will getting done in the world. Lord, help us to recognize the fact that we're called to be diligent students of your word, persons who read your word and live by its wisdom, who follow its commands and seek to represent you well in the world. Open our eyes and our heart in a fresh way to be fully committed, to live following you with all our heart, soul, mind, and strength. Help us to be faithful, Lord, in every way. We thank you and praise you in Jesus' name. Amen. Thank you for listening to the Hour of Intercession. Isaac Jackson is our producer. He's going to lead us in prayer at this time.
1: Heavenly Father, thank you so much for these moments. And Heavenly Father, thank you so much for your word. Thank you so much for the ways you call us to live. And Heavenly Father, thank you so much that we can spend this time just to hide in your presence. Heavenly Father, we look to you for our direction. We look to you for our strength. And Heavenly Father, we look to you even as our source of wisdom. Heavenly Father, we're just excited for what you have for us today, and help us to set our minds more and more in you. In your holy name, amen.
0: Amen. Amen. Thank you, Isaac. Thanks again for listening to the Hour of Intercession. I want to share with you, as we often do, articles from the AFA stand that we wrote. This one, first one, is one, an encouragement once again for your prayer life. And keep in mind, one of the things I'd like to say to every listener, as I found in all my years as a pastor, is that everyone can use encouragement, wisdom, and insight and strength when it comes to your prayer life. it's so important that we grow an understanding of how high a priority prayer is supposed to be in the life of us as individual believers and as the church. This article from the AFA Stand is entitled, Accessing the Vast Ocean of God's Grace. Again, that title, Accessing the Vast Ocean of God's Grace. 2 Chronicles chapter 16, verse 9, For the eyes of the Lord run to and fro throughout the whole earth to show himself strong on behalf of those whose heart is loyal to him. Again, 2 Chronicles 16, 9. Then 1 Chronicles chapter 4, verses 9 and 10. Now Jabez was more honorable than his brothers, and his mother called his name Jabez, saying, Because I bore him in pain. And Jabez called on the God of Israel, saying, Oh, that you would bless me indeed and enlarge my territory, that your hand would be with me and that you would keep me from evil, that I may not cause pain. So God granted him what he requested. Again, 1 Chronicles chapter 4, verses 9 and 10. The great servant of the Lord, John Wesley, used the term means of grace, referring to spiritual disciplines or habits. Though this term may not be used a great deal today, it's probably a much more encouraging and useful phrase than spiritual disciplines. The term explains what using these tools accomplishes for us in our lives. We cannot earn grace. Our Lord and Savior Jesus Christ, in his mercy and grace, came into the world, lived, died on the cross to pay for our sins, and then rose again from the dead 3 days later. It is through this work that he made the ocean of God's grace abundantly available to us. How do we gain access to this ocean of grace? One of the wonderful tools that is a means of grace to which we need to give serious attention is a key to the storehouse of God's unlimited grace. What is that key? Matthew chapter 7, verses 7 through 12, help us know exactly what one of those keys is. Again, Matthew 7, 7 through 12, Ask and it will be given to you. Seek and you will find. Knock and it will be opened to you. For everyone who asks receives, and he who seeks finds, and to him who knocks it will be opened. Or what man is there among you who, if his son asks for bread, will give him a stone? Or if he asks for a fish, will give him a serpent? If you then, being evil, know how to give good gifts to your children, how much more will your Father who is in heaven give good things to those who ask him? Therefore, whatever you want men to do to you, do also to them, for this is the law and the prophets. Again, Matthew 7, 7 to 12. Let's be wise enough not to come to the ocean of God's grace in prayer with only a teaspoon. At least bring a 2 or 3 gallon jug, or better yet, bring a tanker truck with a pump. On any given day, God will allow you to pray as much as you will. In fact, he commands us to pray without ceasing. 1 Thessalonians chapter 5, verse 17. Why is it important that we pray continually in obedience to the Lord? So that we may fulfill our calling to be doers of the word. See James 1, 22. Also, there's so much work in our lives to be done that only God can do. And bigger than that, there's so much work in the world and in the kingdom of God to be done. We must pray for more laborers to be sent into God's harvest. We must pray for God to send forth missionaries. We're wise to pray for ourselves and others in the body of Christ to be boldly giving our time, talent, and treasure to the work of building God's kingdom every single day. God stands ready to do more in and for any believer who is wise and obedient enough to ask for more from him, a lot more. Why not pray a prayer like the prayer of Jabez every day, and then expect and watch God to answer it every day? We're wise to pray that prayer over ourselves, over our families, and over the ministries God has called us to each and every day. Again, the title of that article, Accessing the Vast Ocean of God's Grace. Again, Accessing the Vast Ocean of God's Grace. In one additional article, this one is entitled, Students in the School of Prayer. Matthew 7, verses 7 to 11. Ask and it will be given to you. Seek and you will find. Knock and it will be opened to you. For everyone who asks receives. And the one who seeks finds. And the one who knocks, it will be opened. Or what person is there among you who, when his son asks for a loaf of bread, will give him a stone? Or if he asks for a fish, he will not give him a snake, will he? So if you, despite being evil, know how to give good gifts to your children, How much more will your Father who is in heaven give good things to those who ask him? Again, Matthew chapter 7, verses 7 to 11. And Mark chapter 1, verse 35 tells us, in the early morning, while it was still dark, Jesus got up, left the house, and went away to a secluded place and was praying there. Again, Mark 1, 35. Prayer. What is it? It's talking to and listening to God. It's walking in close fellowship with God. It's our intimate walk with Christ. The disciples of our Lord and Savior walked and talked and learned from the Lord. They watched and observed him. They saw him love, interact with, and move amongst the Jewish people. In all of this activity, as they walked with him, one critical request that they asked him was this: Lord, teach us to pray. See Luke 11, 1 to 4. Apparently something about Christ, his prayer life, and the results that he received made them want to know how to pray like he did. And this is actually a wise prayer for each of us to pray too. Lord, teach me how to pray. Be aware that knowing how to pray effectively can change everything in your life. The Lord commanded us to pray without ceasing. Apparently, prayer is extremely important since God commands us to do this continually. Yet we need to be wise enough to ask him, Lord, teach me how to pray without ceasing. Guide, tutor, and instruct me as to how to do this. We genuinely need to expand our definition and understanding of prayer and what prayer actually is. A wise prayer to pray daily to strengthen your prayer life is this one. Lord, bless my prayer life indeed. Expand its territory. Place your hand anew upon my prayer life. Keep my prayer life from evil, that it may not cause pain. This is, of course, praying the prayer of Jabez over your prayer life. See 2 Chronicles chapter 4, verses 9 and 10. Reading and meditating on the Word of God is a form of prayer. It's a form of communing with our Heavenly Father. It's a kind of prayer that is heavy on the listening side of prayer. The following is one way to pray the Word of God. Thank you, Father, for all those believers and persons that are part of our listening family, and thank you for those that we've prayed for today. We dwell in the secret place of the Most High, and so we abide under the shadow of the Almighty. Today we say of the Lord, you are our refuge and our fortress. Our God, in you do we trust. Surely you deliver us from the fowler's snare and from the noisome pestilence. You cover us with your feathers, and under your wings do we trust. Your truth is our shield and buckler. And so we are not afraid for the terror by night, nor for the arrow that flies by day, nor for the pestilence that stalks in the darkness, nor for the destruction that lays waste at noonday. 1,000 may fall at our side and 10,000 at our right hand, but it shall not come near us. Only with our eyes shall we look and see the reward of the wicked. Because we have made the Lord our refuge, even the Most High our habitation, no evil will befall us, neither shall any plague come near our dwelling. For you give your angels charge over us to keep us in all our ways. They bear us up in their hands, lest we dash our foot against a stone. We tread upon the lion and the cobra, the young lion and the serpent, we trample underfoot. Because we have set our love upon you, therefore you deliver us. You set us on high because we have known your name. We call upon you and you answer us. You are with us in trouble. You deliver us and honor us. With long life, you satisfy us and show us your salvation in Jesus' name. And thank you again, Father, for each and every one of us, and thank you for each of our prayer lives. Bless each and every one of us and our prayer lives indeed. Expand their territories. Cause your hand to be mightily upon us. Keep us from evil that we may not cause pain. In Jesus' name we do pray. Amen. Again, the title of that article is Students in the School of Prayer. If you'd like to get a copy of that one, as well as the earlier article, Accessing the Vast Ocean of God's Grace, email us at joseph@afr.net. We'll be glad to get a copy of each one of them to you. Thanks for listening. We'll be right back.
2: 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Here now is your host, Dr. Baruch Korman.
3: The ones who were invited, those who were called, and that's literally what it is, those who were called were not worthy. Now, how do we get worthy? Well, we're going to learn. We get worthy by responding to the instructions of God. How can I be so sure that's how one gets worthy? Because when we say yes to God's work, and I'm speaking about the work of Messiah, God's only way for a person to be saved, it is a salvation experience that changes us and makes us acceptable to God.
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4: Hello, this is Ed Vitagliano, co-host of today's issues on AFI. That's right, it's a Boston accent. And that's because I wanted to invite you to join Wesley and Walker Wildman, as well as yours truly, on a tour of my hometown of Boston this September. 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On Wednesday, we'll visit Paul Revere's house and learn more about his midnight ride to warn of the approaching British troops. Thursday, we'll go aboard the USS Constitution, which is docked in Boston Harbor. Historian Stephen McDowell of the Providence Foundation will be with us to point out spiritual significance. And this is just a brief sampling of the stops on our list. For all the information about our September Boston tour, visit tours.afa.net. 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And I hope to see you there. And maybe, just maybe, we'll park a few cars by Harvard Yard.
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6: 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They also had a powerfully theological understanding of how Christians meet God. And they meet God primarily in the preaching of His Word. You go to church in order to gather with the saints and to hear God's Word proclaimed. And when God's Word is proclaimed to a crowd, it is a powerful and special spiritual experience.
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Thanks for listening to the Hour of Intercession here on American Family Radio. We continue now reading through the Word of God as we pick up in the Old Testament, the book of Isaiah, Isaiah chapter 29, beginning at verse 1, verse 9. Isaiah 29, starting at verse 9. Pause and wonder. Blind yourselves and be blind. They are drunk, but not with wine. They stagger, but not with intoxicating drink. For the Lord has poured out on you the spirit of deep sleep and has closed your eyes, namely the prophets. And he has covered your heads, namely the seers. The whole vision has become to you like the words of a book that is sealed, which men deliver to one who is literate, saying, "Read this, please." And he says, "I cannot, for it is sealed." Then the book is delivered to one who is illiterate, saying, "Read this, please." And he says, "I am not literate." Therefore the Lord said, "Inasmuch as these people draw near with their mouths and honor me with their lips, but have removed their hearts far from me, and their fear toward me is taught by the commandment of men, therefore, behold, I will again do a marvelous work among this people, a marvelous work and a wonder. For the wisdom of their wise men, shall perish, and the understanding of their prudent men shall be hidden. Woe to those who seek deep to hide their counsel far from the Lord, and their works are in the dark. They say, who sees us? And who knows us? Surely you have things turned around. Shall the potter be esteemed as the clay? For shall the thing made say of him who made it, he did not make me? Or shall the thing formed say of him who formed it, he has no understanding? Is it not yet a little while till Lebanon shall be turned into a fruitful field? And the fruitful field be esteemed as a forest? In that day the deaf shall hear the words of the book, and the eyes of the blind shall see out of obscurity and out of darkness. The humble shall increase their joy in the Lord, and the poor among men shall rejoice in the Holy One of Israel, for the terrible one is brought to nothing. The scornful one is consumed, and all who watch for iniquity are cut off, who make a man an offender by a word, and lay a snare for him who reproves in the gate, and turn aside the just by empty words. Therefore, thus says the Lord, who redeemed Abraham concerning the house of Jacob, Jacob shall not now be ashamed, nor shall his face now grow pale. But when he sees his children, the work of my hands in his midst, they will hallow my name, and hallow the Holy One of Jacob, and fear the God of Israel. These also who erred in spirit will come to understanding, and those who complained will learn doctrine. Isaiah chapter 30. Woe to the rebellious children, says the Lord, who take counsel but not of me, and who devise plans but not of my spirit, that they may add sin to sin, who walk to go down to Egypt, and have not asked my advice, to strengthen themselves in the strength of Pharaoh, and to trust in the shadow of Egypt. Therefore the strength of Pharaoh shall be your shame, and trust in the shadow of Egypt shall be your humiliation. For his princes were at Zoan, and his ambassadors came to Hanes. They were all ashamed of a people who could not benefit them, or be help or benefit, but a shame
and also a reproach. The burden against the beasts of the south, through a land of trouble and anguish, from which came the lioness and lion, the viper and fiery flying serpent. They will carry their riches on the backs of young donkeys, and their treasures on the humps of camels, to a people who shall not profit. For the Egyptians shall help in vain and to no purpose. Therefore I have called her Rahab Hem Shebeth. Now go, write it before them on a tablet, and note it on a scroll, that it may be for time to come, forever and ever. That this is a rebellious people, lying children. Children who will not hear the law of the Lord, who say to the seers, "Do not see," and to the prophets, "Do not prophesy to us right things. Speak to us smooth things, prophesy deceits. Get out of the way. Turn aside from the path. Cause the Holy One of Israel to cease from before us." Therefore, thus says the Holy One of Israel, because you despise this word and trust in oppression and perversity and rely on them, therefore this iniquity shall be to you like a breach ready to fall, a bulge in a high wall, whose breaking comes suddenly in an instant. And he shall break it like the breaking of the potter's vessel, which is broken in pieces. He shall not spare. So there shall not be found among its fragments a shard to take fire from the hearth, or to take water from the cistern. But thus says the Lord God, the Holy One of Israel, in returning and rest, you shall be saved. In quietness and confidence shall be your strength. But you would not, and you said, "No, for we will flee on horses." Therefore you shall flee, and we will ride on swift horses. Therefore those who pursue you shall be swift. 1,000 shall flee at the threat of one, and the threat of fire, 1,000 shall flee at the threat of one. At the threat of five, you shall flee till you are left as a pole on top of a mountain and as a banner on a hill. Therefore the Lord will wait that he may be gracious to you, and therefore he will be exalted that he may have mercy on you. For the Lord is a God of justice. Blessed are all those who wait for him. For the Lord shall dwell in Zion at Jerusalem. You shall weep no more. He will be very gracious to you at the sound of your cry. When he hears it, he will answer you. And though the Lord gives you the bread of adversity and the water of affliction, yet your teachers will not be moved into a corner anymore. But your eyes shall see your teachers. Your ears shall hear a word behind you saying, "This is the way, walk in it." Whenever you turn to the right hand or whenever you turn to the left, you will also defile the covering of your images of silver and the ornament of your molded images of gold You will throw them away as an unclean thing. You will say to them, "Get away." Then he will give the rain for your seed, with which you sow the ground, and bread of the increase of the earth. It will be fat and plentiful. In that day your cattle will feed in large pastures. Likewise, the oxen and the young donkeys that work the ground will eat
curded fodder, will eat cured fodder, which has been winnowed with the shovel and fan. There will be on every high mountain and on every high hill rivers and streams of waters. In the day of the great slaughter, when the towers fall, moreover, the light of the moon will be as the light of the sun. And the light of the sun will be sevenfold, as the light of 7 days. In the day that the Lord binds up the in the day that the Lord binds up the bruise of his people and heals the stroke of their wound. Behold, the name of the Lord comes from afar, burning with his anger, and his burden is heavy. His lips are full of indignation, and his tongue like a devouring fire. His breath is like an overflowing stream, which reaches up to the neck to sift the nations with the sieve of futility. And there shall be a bridle in the jaws of the people, causing them to err. You shall have a song as in the night when a holy festival is kept, and gladness of heart as when one goes with a flute. To come into the mountain of the Lord, to the mighty one of Israel. The Lord shall cause his glorious voice to be heard and show the descent of his arm and the indignation of his anger. And the flame of a devouring fire with scattering tempest and hailstones. For through the voice of the Lord, Assyria will be beaten down as he strikes with the rod. And in every place where the staff of punishment passes, which the Lord lays on him, it will be with tambourines and harps. And in battles of brandishing, he will fight with it. For Tophet was established of old. Yes, for the king it is prepared. He has made it deep and large. Its pyre is fire with much wood. The breath of the Lord, like a stream of brimstone, kindles. The breath of the Lord, like a stream of brimstone, kindles it. Isaiah chapter 31.

0: and will not call back his words, but will arise against the house of evildoers and against the help of those who work iniquity. Now the Egyptians are men and not God, and their horses are flesh and not spirit. When the Lord stretches out his hand, both he who helps will fall, and he who is helped will fall down. They all will perish together. Verses 1 through 3, Isaiah chapter 31. Thank you, Father, once again for the privilege of being able to open your word and spend time one-on-one with you each and every day. Father, anoint us all afresh with the spirit of grace that would encourage us to make spending time with you one-on-one in the word of God the priority you would have us to make it in our lives, and empower us all to become much more faithful hearers and doers of your word. We thank you and we praise you in Jesus' name. Amen. 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We'll be right back.
1: The enemy wants to destroy anything of God's, especially mankind who is made in God's image.
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3: 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People loved by the Father. People for whom Jesus died.
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4: 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We are already defined. We are known before the foundations of the world.
1: In His Image is a life-changing film that has helped people break free from the grip of evil. It will take you through Scripture to show the truth, and its powerful testimonies will destroy Satan's attempts to pervert God's perfect design.
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8: Hey everybody, Walker Wildman here. We just got done filming here at Wall Builders Library in Aledo, Texas with Stephen McDowell, Tim Barton, Rick Green, and myself. Episode 9 of AFA at Home, One Nation Under God, celebrating America's 250th anniversary. That's our theme. That's our title and subtitle for this video session. Coming out very soon for you. Stay tuned on July 4th, 2026, on America's 250th birthday. We're going to release this video. 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

The music of Dancing Oya Khan with If All I Say Is Jesus. Thanks for listening to the Hour of Intercession here on American Family Radio. We continue now reading through the Word of God, and keep in mind as we read, an ongoing encouragement that we desire to share with you is the importance of reading God's Word every single day. You know, the fact is we live in a busy world, lots and lots of things on people's agenda every day. But on any given day, one of, if not the highest priority of our day is definitely to open the Word of God and spend time one-on-one with our Lord and Savior, Jesus Christ. And remember, He'll spend as much time with us as we'll spend with Him in His Word. So, again, if you don't already have the habit of reading at least three chapters in your Bible every day, we encourage you to prayerfully consider starting that habit today. And it's a habit that will bless your socks off. Hope you'll consider doing just that. Picking up now the book of Acts, Acts chapter 13, picking up at verse 13. Now when Paul and his party set sail from Paphos, they came to Perga in Pamphylia, and John, departing from them, returned to Jerusalem. But when they departed from Perga, they came to Antioch in Pisidia, and they went into the synagogue on the Sabbath day and sat down. And after the reading of the law and the prophets, the rulers of the synagogue sent to them, saying, Men and brethren, if you have any word of exhortation for the people, say on. Then Paul stood up and, motioning with his hand, said, Men of Israel, and you who fear God, listen. The God of this people Israel, chose our fathers and exalted the people when they dwelt as strangers in the land of Egypt. And with an uplifted arm, he brought them out of it. Now, for a time of about 40 years, he put up with their ways in the wilderness. And when he had destroyed seven nations in the land of Canaan, he distributed their land to them by allotment. After that, he gave them judges for about 450 years until Samuel the prophet. And afterward, they asked for a king. So God gave them Saul, the son of Kish, a man of the tribe of Benjamin, for 40 years. And when he had removed him, he raised up for them David as king, to whom also he gave testimony and said, I have found David, the son of Jesse, a man after my own heart. He will do all my will. From this man's seed, according to the promise, God raised up for Israel a Savior, Jesus. After John had first preached, before his coming, the baptism of repentance to all the people of Israel. And as John was finishing his course, he said, Who do you think I am? I am not he, but behold, there comes one after me, the sandals of whose feet I am not worthy to loose. Men and brethren, sons of the family of Abraham, and those among you who fear God, to you the word of this salvation has been sent. For those who dwell in Jerusalem and their rulers, because they did not know him, nor even the voices of the prophets, which are read every Sabbath, have fulfilled them in condemning him. And though they found no cause of death in him, they asked Pilate that he should be put to death. Now when they had fulfilled all that was written concerning him, they took him down from the tree and laid him in a tomb. But God raised him from the dead. He was seen for many days by those who came up with him from Galilee to Jerusalem, who are his witnesses to the people. And we declare to you glad tidings, that promise which was made to the fathers. God has fulfilled this for us, their children, in that he has raised up Jesus, as it is also written in the second Psalm, You are my son, today I have begotten you. And that he raised him from the dead, no more to return to corruption, he has spoken thus,
I will give you the sure mercies of David. Therefore, he also says in another psalm, you will not allow your Holy One to see corruption. For David, after he had served his own generation, by the will of God, fell asleep, was buried with his fathers, and saw corruption. But he whom David raised up saw no corruption. Therefore, let it be known to you, brethren, that through this man is preached to you the forgiveness of sins. The forgiveness of sins. And by him, everyone who believes is justified from all things from which you could not be justified by the law of Moses. Beware, therefore, lest what has been spoken in the prophets come upon you. Behold, you despisers, marvel and perish, for I work a work in your days, a work which you will by no means believe, though one were to declare it to you. So when the Jews went out of the synagogue, the Gentiles begged that those words might be preached to them the next Sabbath. Now when the congregation had broken up, many of the Jews and devout proselytes followed Paul and Barnabas, who, speaking to them, persuaded them to continue in the grace of God. On the next Sabbath, almost the whole city came together to hear the word of God. But when the Jews saw the multitudes, they were filled with envy, and contradicting and blaspheming, they opposed the things spoken by Paul. Then Paul and Barnabas grew bold and said, it was necessary that the word of God should be spoken to you first. But since you reject it and judge yourselves to be unworthy of everlasting life, behold, we turn to the Gentiles. For so the Lord has commanded us. I have set you as a light to the Gentiles, that you should be for salvation to the ends of the earth. Now when the Gentiles heard this, they were glad and glorified the word of the Lord. And as many as had been appointed to eternal life believed. And the word of the Lord was being spread throughout all the region. But the Jews stirred up the devout and prominent women and the chief men of the city, raised up persecution against Paul and Barnabas, and expelled them from their region. But they shook off the dust from their feet against them and came to Iconium. And the disciples were filled with joy and with the Holy Spirit. Acts chapter 14. Now it happened in Iconium that they went together to the synagogue of the Jews, and so spoke that a great multitude both of the Jews and of the Greeks believed. But the unbelieving Jews stirred up the Gentiles and poisoned their minds against the brethren. Therefore they stayed there a long time, speaking boldly in the Lord, who was bearing witness to the word of his grace, granting signs and wonders to be done by their hands. But the multitude of the city was divided, part sided with the Jews and part with the apostles. And when a violent attempt was made by both the Gentiles and Jews with their rulers to abuse and stone them, they became aware of it and fled to Lystra and Derbe, cities of Lycaonia, and to the surrounding region. And they were preaching the gospel there. And in Lystra, a certain man with strength in his feet was sitting, a cripple from his mother's womb, who never walked. This man heard Paul speaking, Paul observing him intently and seeing that he had faith to be healed, said with a loud voice, Stand up straight on your feet. And he leaped and walked. Now when the people saw what Paul had done, they raised their voices saying, in the Lycaonian language,
The gods have come down to us in the likeness of men. And Barnabas they called Zeus, and Paul Hermes, because he was the chief speaker. Then the priest of Zeus, whose temple was in front of their city, brought oxen and garlands to the gates, intending to sacrifice with the multitudes. But when the apostles Barnabas and Saul heard this, they tore their clothes and ran in among the multitude, crying out and saying, "Men, why are you doing these things? We also are men with the same nature as you, and preach to you that you should turn from these useless things to the living God, who made the heaven, the earth, the sea, and all things that are in them." Verses 1 through 15, Acts chapter 14. You've been listening to the Hour of Intercession as we've been reading through the Word of God. As we normally do before we end the broadcast, as we do each time, if you're listening and you've never given your heart to Jesus Christ, today is a wonderful day, a great day to make that very eternally important decision. If you'd like to give your life to Christ and be saved today, would you from your heart simply pray this prayer with us now and fully commit your heart and your life, place your hands in the hands of our Lord and Savior, Jesus Christ, and give your life to Him as Lord and Savior. Lord Jesus, thank you for loving me so much. You came into the world a long time ago. You lived. You died on the cross to pay for all the wrong things I've ever done. 3 days later, you rose up from the dead so that I could be saved. Lord, I confess, I've sinned and done wrong in many, many ways. Lord, I repent of all the wrong I've done. I repent of all those things. Forgive me, Lord, for all the wrong things I've done. Lord Jesus, come into my heart. Be the Lord and Savior of my life. You said in your word, "Whoever calls on the name of the Lord shall be saved." Right now, Lord, I'm calling on your name. Lord, save me. Fill me with your Holy Spirit. Help me to read my Bible every day. Help me to pray every day. Help me to follow you every day. Thank you, Lord, for hearing my prayer. In Jesus' name, amen. Well, if you prayed and gave your life to Christ, we're wanting to connect with you. We'd like to be in touch with you. We do want to share with you some literature and resource materials that will help you to begin to grow and grow strong and vibrant in your new walk with the Lord. 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Again, that email, joseph@afr.net. If you'd like to get a copy of one or both the articles that we shared earlier, the two articles, the first one entitled "Accessing the Vast Ocean of God's Grace." Again, "Accessing the Vast Ocean of God's Grace." Second title article entitled "Students in the School of Prayer." Same email, joseph@afr.net. We'll be glad to get a copy to you. 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
4: For American Family News, I'm Robert Thornton. President Donald Trump said the Supreme Court ruling today on mail-in ballots strengthens the case for a strict voter ID law. Fox's Jared Halpern reports from the White House.
5: A divided Supreme Court opinion upholds a Mississippi state law allowing late arriving ballots postmarked by Election Day to still be counted. President Trump calls the ruling surprising, adding it makes the Save America Act more important.
6: That was a ruling that was, I think it was very detrimental to honest elections, but it is what it is.
5: The Save America Act would restrict the use of mail-in ballots while adding proof of citizenship and voter ID requirements for voters. A handful of Senate Republicans opposed the measure, arguing against the limits for vote-by-mail options and concerns over federal overreach. At the White House, Jared Halpern, Fox News.
4: Inmates overpowered correctional staff and took over parts of a jail in eastern North Carolina early today. But the siege ended hours later when law enforcement officers entered the facility and seized control. Three guards and 88 inmates were inside the Bertie Martin Regional Detention Center in Windsor when the takeover began about 5 a.m., prompting an immediate response from local, state, and federal authorities, according to the North Carolina State Bureau of Investigation in a statement on social media. Rescue teams are still combing through the rubble in search of survivors after two destructive earthquakes in Venezuela. More from Fox's Nate Foy.
7: A team that Fox News is embedded with is the L.A. County Search and Fire Rescue Team. They're going to collapse structures and using audio technology to verify noise of possible survivors. And then a specialized unit carries out the rescue missions. More help is coming in the form of 130 U.S. Marines. They're working to open the port of La Guaira, which will help rescue and relief teams deliver supplies. The State Department also announced today that they are increasing the financial commitment in humanitarian aid to $300 million. A U.S. team is also helping expand operations at the International Airport so that they can get supplies to the most critical areas.
4: The Socialist Communist wing of the Democrat Party is consolidating their power after high-profile wins in New York last week. And very few moderates seem to be pushing back. More from AFN's Steve Jordal.
8: Democrat strategist James Carville apparently has found a bridge too far for his party after looking at the record of at least one of the Democrat socialist trifecta that took primaries in New York last Tuesday. Daria Lisa Avila Chevalier tweeted some time ago against interracial relationships and fondly recalled wiping her hands on an American flag.
9: I actually do think it's time for Democrats to talk the S word, schism. I really do. Everybody's always said, no, we're coalition, we're big tent. There's just something that I can't be in the same tent with.
8: But AFA talk host Jenna Ellis says Carville is a lonely voice in the wilderness inside the Democrat Party, standing up to the radical socialist wing.
10: They're not principled, quite frankly. And so, again, you know, the leadership within the Democrat Party is not calling out the extreme socialists. They're just happy AB is winning on any ticket.
8: When pressed, congressional Democrat leadership run away from the question.
10: If they were about principles, then Hakeem and Corey and Schumer and other Democrat leaders would at least be saying, listen, these people may be running under the Democrat name, but we are not socialists, and here's what the Democrat Party actually stands for.
8: She says that's important for Democrat voters to keep in mind when they hit the polls in November.
10: It simply reminds everyone, or should remind them, that the Democrats fundamentally are all about power only and not principles.
4: New York State has announced a tariff relief program for farmers. Here's Fox's Chris Foster.
11: It's a $30 million program coming out of the state budget. New York Governor Kathy Hochul says farmers can apply for grants, $1,000 to $25,000, as reimbursement for higher costs and lower exports caused by what she calls reckless and damaging tariffs imposed by the Trump administration. Her administration says farmers on average are paying $20,000 more a year in the state for things like feed and equipment. And on the export side, for example, New York wine exports to Canada were down 77%.
4: That's all our time for now. You can see more news at AFM.net.
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14: Hi, my name is Chris and I live in Mississippi. My faith has been nurtured through this ministry since 2004. The teaching is always practical, encouraging, and scripturally based. I've been a ministry partner now for several years, and what I really love about that is that I get to be a part of helping other women to grow in their love for God and His Word, and to also make Him known to those around them.
13: When her mother was diagnosed with cancer, Mary Cassian was shaken, but her mom, well, she displayed a quiet confidence in Jesus.
15: Mary, she said, "The Lord is always faithful to deliver. He delivered me through the dangers of war, through starvation as a refugee, through poverty, struggle, loneliness as an immigrant. He has been faithful every step of the way, through every impossible moment. So why should I doubt His faithfulness now?"
13: This is Revive Our Hearts with Nancy DeMoss Wolgemuth, co-author of You Can Trust God to Write Your Story. For Tuesday, June 30th, I'm Dana Gresh. Is true, lasting confidence in God really possible? When the world around us is chaotic, when our circumstances feel like shifting sands, how do we stand assured in Him? Mary Cassian wants to help you answer these questions today. We're listening to the second half of her message from the SEEN Conference in Alberta, Canada, a message that was all about becoming steadfast and stable in Christ. Yesterday, she opened Psalm 34 and pointed out two marks of an unshakable woman. You can go back and listen to that episode at reviveourhearts.com or on the Revive Our Hearts app. Today, she's giving us the third and final mark.
15: Finally, an unshakable woman is confident. She stands firm on the promises of God. Verse 19 to 22. "One who is righteous has many adversities," or troubles or afflictions, "but the Lord rescues him from them all. He protects all his bones, not one of them is broken. Evil brings death to the wicked, and those who hate the righteous will be punished. The Lord redeems the life of his servants, and all who take refuge in him will not be punished." Now, do not think that being a Christian means that you will live a painless, easy, trouble-free life. On the contrary, this stanza begins with a hard truth. We will face troubles. And not only that, our troubles may be many. A righteous person may have many troubles. And then comes the pivot, a small word with this incredible power, but the Lord delivers him from them all. Now, God doesn't promise a trouble-free life, but he does promise deliverance. And notice the verb here. It's not "he will deliver" or "he delivered." It's "he delivers." And that's an imperfect verb. And that means that it's not confined to past, present, or future. His deliverance is an action in progress. It's unfolding. It's ongoing. It's continuous. And the reason you can take this promise to the bank is found in the next sentence. He protects all his bones. Not one of them is broken. What? Huh? No broken bones? I just about broke a bone when I fell off that pier. May have cracked it. My youngest son, Jonathan, broke his arm several times. Same arm, three times. Broken so badly that he needed a rod surgically inserted to make it heal straight. It's not just athletes that end up in the emergency room with broken bones. So what on earth are we talking about here? Now, if you're taking notes or you like to mark your Bible, I want you to highlight verse 20. He protects all his bones, not one of them is broken. And beside it, I want you to write the reference of two verses. Exodus 12:46, and John 19:36. John 19:36. So the Lord promises to deliver his people, to rescue his people. And then he gives a clear hint of how. So verse 20 holds an astonishing, prophetic, connect the dots, game-changing, breathtaking promise. The promise of a deliverer. And let me explain. When the Hebrews were slaves in Egypt, God sent a series of plagues to compel Pharaoh to set them free. And the final plague was devastating, the death of every firstborn son in Egypt. But God provided a way of escape. The angel of death passed over the homes marked with the blood of a lamb. And that night, God's people were spared, and from then on, they remembered his rescue through a yearly celebration called the Passover. For the Passover, each family had to choose a young, perfect male lamb without blemish or defect. And every detail mattered. Every command carried meaning. And Exodus 12:42 notes another striking detail. Not a single bone of that lamb was to be broken. Not during the preparation and not during the Passover celebration. Okay, so fast forward to the cross. Crucifixion was brutal. Men were often dismembered or had their legs broken before burial. Yet when the soldiers came to Jesus, they found him already dead and they did not break his legs. So John 19:36 makes it clear, these things happened so the scripture would be fulfilled, not one of his bones will be broken. The Passover lamb was a shadow. Jesus is the substance. He fulfilled what the shadow promised. David had no idea what he was writing about, but the Holy Spirit through him was saying, there's a deliverer. There's a deliverer. Through the Passover lamb, the Lord provided deliverance. In Jesus, he provides a deliverer. We can stand firm. We can stand steady and confident and unshaken because our deliverer has come. And the one who it says here in verse 22 redeems the life of his servants. Now, to redeem is to buy back, to rescue, or to restore by paying a price. At its most basic level, the Hebrew root means to transfer ownership. When you redeem something, you transfer ownership of it and you set something free from bondage by paying what's owed. So in the ancient world, if somebody fell into debt or into slavery, a redeemer, often a close relative, could step in, pay the ransom, and buy back their freedom. And that's exactly what God did for us. Sin keeps us captive. It keeps us enslaved. We are unable to free ourselves. We cannot pay the debt, but Jesus paid the price to redeem us. He buys us out of slavery and restores us to God. But redemption is bigger than that. It's much bigger. Scripture redemption is not only about rescuing souls. It's about God rewriting, redeeming the whole entire story. Just think of Joseph, who said to his brothers after their betrayal, "What you intended for evil, God intended for good." So Joseph recognized that even sinful, evil, harmful actions are redeemed. They're woven by God into a story that ends with life and blessing and purpose. And that's what God does. He takes pain and evil and tragedy and loss and hardship, and he flips the story on its head. He buys the storyline back. We know in all things, God works for the good of those who love him, said Paul. So no matter how messy or chaotic or broken your life feels, you can trust God to write your story. Every twist, every turn, every chapter, every line, he redeems it and shapes it into something beautiful and eternal. And again, notice the verb. It's not he has redeemed nor he will redeem, but he redeems. His redemption is ongoing. It's an action in progress. It's unfolding. It's ongoing. It's continuous. He's weaving an intricate, exquisite tapestry, glimpses of which we only see from its unfinished side. My friend John Piper is fond of saying, God is always doing 10,000 things in your life, and you may be aware of three. The Lord rescues. The Lord redeems. And because he redeems, you can trust him to write your story. When the tasks are too many and the time is too short, he redeems. When the bank account is empty and the bill is due tomorrow, he redeems. When the crash comes out of nowhere and damages more than steel, he redeems. When the Doppler monitor cannot find a heartbeat, he redeems. When conflict tears a gaping fissure through a cherished relationship, he redeems. When the acid of slander burns a caustic hole through your gut, he redeems. When betrayal slices through your chest like a jagged blade, he redeems. Stunned by the diagnosis that sentences your child to a lifetime of struggle, he redeems. Holding her tight, praying for mercy as the death rattle racks every breath, he redeems. Trembling in disbelief as you receive news of the unspeakable tragedy, he redeems. When pain and exhaustion blur the edges of day and torment you at night, he redeems. When hope feels like a language you've forgotten how to speak, he redeems. I'll never forget the conversation I had with my mom after she received the diagnosis of ovarian cancer. I was distraught. I knew what that meant. I knew it was going to be a lot. She had to go through a hysterectomy and go through treatment. So I was kind of flipping out a little bit, but she was calm and she was confident. "Mary," she said, "the Lord is always faithful to deliver. He delivered me through the dangers of war, through starvation as a refugee, through poverty, struggle, loneliness as an immigrant. He has been faithful every step of the way, through every impossible moment. So why should I doubt his faithfulness now?" So Psalm 34 indicates that we can remain unshakable, confident, even when we step into a sticky, slimy, mucky, utterly awful mess. We can be constant, anchored in the fear of the Lord. We can be courageous, strengthened by the nearness of God. We can be confident, standing on the promises of God. I'd like you to stand right now. Or actually, no, don't do that quite yet. But you can bow your heads, because I want to take this home. And I want you only to stand right now if you're going through a tough time and you need a little bit of constancy, some courage, and some confidence. Would you do that? Just bow your heads. And if you're going through a tough time, will you stand, please? These sisters came here this weekend in need of some oxygen so they could breathe. So we're going to just hold them up, because we've all been there. And if we haven't been there, we will be. And if we have been already, we will be again. Let's just cry out to God on their behalf. God's face is turned towards each one of us. Holy God, I just pray for my sisters. I pray, Lord, that you will strengthen them. Give them hope where they don't feel hope. Keep them constant where they feel shaken. Where the problem is just so big and so long and so hard and so all-consuming. May they look at you and see you as bigger, and see your goodness, see your love, see your kindness, and know that you know the end to this story. It's already been written. Father, I pray that you will infuse them with confidence. Not confidence that they've got what it takes, but confidence that you are near. Confidence that you are holding them. Confidence that when they cannot take another step, you've got their backs. Confidence that when the tears have run out and they just keep coming still, that you hold every one of them in your bottle. That there has not been a cry you have not heard. There has not been an ache you have not felt. There has not been a sleepless night where you have not been with them through that night. You're so good. Let's all stand. I want to just end, as we end our time, with just this sense of the goodness of God. Taste and see. God is so good. He's good in the good times and he's good in the yucky times. He's good whether we perceive him to be good or we don't perceive him to be good, or whether we are going through a hard time or not. He is good. And we invite you to taste and see. And you can be a woman who is unshakable, a woman who is constant, a woman who is filled with courage, and a woman who is confident. And that's what we want you to walk away with. That certainty of being grounded in Christ, because God is good. Will you say it with me? God is good all the time. God is good. Amen.
16: Wow. Don't you just feel like you were in the room that day as these sisters in Christ laid hands on one another and prayed for constancy, courage, and confidence in the Lord? What a powerful thing it is to lift one another up. 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I am so grateful for Mary Cassian's message on the three marks of an unshakable woman. 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And Psalm 34 assures us it's possible. 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Well, tomorrow is a new month. Can you even believe it? July is going to be all about true womanhood. And my friend, buckle up, because we have some huge announcements coming tomorrow. I'm talking a new resource from Mary Cassian, a brand new teaching series answering one of our world's most unanswered questions, and an announcement about early registration for an event I know so many of you love. You're going to want to be back for Revive Our Hearts. Now, yesterday, we listened to a little bit of Nancy DeMoss Wolgemuth's teaching from Psalm 34 to wrap up our time together. I'd love to spend a few minutes with her again today, teaching from the same passage as Mary, but from her unique perspective.
17: So where do we run to find refuge from condemnation, the condemnation we deserve for our sins? There's only one place to run, to Him, to Christ. Christ is our refuge. Christ is our protection from the wrath of God. He is the one who can preserve us, and the only one who can preserve us from the consequences of our guilt. We're all guilty. We all deserve to die. It's no wonder that people on this planet are feeling hopeless. We're under God's condemnation. But our hope, and isn't that what people are looking for today? Hope. Our hope is found in fleeing to Christ for safety. How can He protect us from condemnation? Because when He went to the cross and died on that cross that we call Calvary, He took our guilt. He took our punishment. He died the death that we deserved for our sin. And that's why the Apostle Paul could say to the Romans, "There is therefore now no condemnation for those who are in Christ Jesus." He says at the end of that chapter, "Who shall bring any charge against God's elect? It is God who justifies. Who is to condemn? Christ Jesus is the one who died. More than that, who was raised, who is at the right hand of God, who indeed is interceding for us. None of those who take refuge in Him will be condemned." Christ died for us. He was raised for us. He intercedes for us in heaven. So what does all that have to do with meltdowns? Well, the starting place for dealing with every issue in life, the starting place is to look to Christ, to flee to Him. We need daily, moment by moment, to preach the gospel to ourselves. When you know that you've been delivered from condemnation, from eternal condemnation, you've got the answer to life's biggest problem. And in comparison with that, whatever your other problems are, nothing else really matters a whole lot. You see, that last phrase of Psalm 34 puts everything in perspective. None of those who take refuge in Him will be condemned. You get that part solved? And you can go through the rest of life holding your head high. You can face what life throws at you because you have fled to Christ for refuge. And you know there is no condemnation. Life's biggest issue is settled. And oh, Father, I lift up to You today, sisters and any brothers who may be listening as well, who are just facing hard times, discouraged, feeling hopeless, discouraged, oppressed, depressed, weary in the battle. And whether it's because of gray skies or something much, much larger than that, thank You, Lord, that when it comes to the major things in life, for those who are in Christ, the issue is settled. There is no condemnation. So help us, Lord, not only for our salvation, but for all of life, to flee to Christ for refuge and to find in Him safety and security and confidence and joy. May we realize how very alive we are, even in the midst of difficult circumstances, because we have fled to Christ for refuge. And we pray in his wonderful name.

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3: AFR family, it's Michael Woolworth with Bible League International. Telling Bibleist believers no, that's one of the hardest things we do. We've spent the last few weeks telling you about the incredible move of God all over the world. And because of this, as many as 9 of 10 new believers in Asia, Africa, the Middle East, and Latin America are without Bibles. Would you remember Jong in Cambodia, a former Buddhist praying for a Bible? Rohan is in India, beaten when he came to Christ. But more than anything, he's praying for a Bible. And the Norris in the Middle East, you know, radicals burned down her house, nearly killing her and her four daughters. But you know, more than anything, she's praying for a Bible to raise them to know and love Jesus. And that's why AFR and Bible League want to bless 16,000 Bibleist believers. 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You've done it for 12,000, praise the Lord. 4,000 to go by Sunday, July 12th. 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
8: Emma Mazenga is rewriting the record books in track and field. This elite sprinter made global headlines 2 years ago by shattering the world indoor 200-meter record for the over 90 category. You heard that right. She is 92.

0: for welcoming me back. It was fun the first time. I'm looking forward to today.
1: It's interesting. Every time I talk to someone who is in the battle for religious liberty, you know, whether it's Beckett Fund, Alliance Defending Freedom, Family Research Council, and we have conversations about religious liberty, it's amazing to me, Cynthia, how many people don't understand that is the fact that religious liberty based on biblical principles grants all liberties to people, whether they are saved or not saved. I mean, that rain will fall on the just and the unjust, if you will. Gary Bauer, one of our colleagues, is a member of the Religious Council, and he is a frequent visitor now in the White House, and they have, you know, guest appearances and prayer meetings and things of that nature. And people, what do you hear? Oh, Donald Trump wants to start a theocracy. Without realizing that, wait, God's plan for the United States was not a theocracy, it was religious liberty. And we have these things that God has provided for us, but he gives us the liberty to choose whether or not we will accept them. And that, for those who are looking at the 250th anniversary celebration of the United States with a certain measure of disdain, please be encouraged by what we're hearing from Cynthia Scott today here on Dr. James Dobson's Family Talk. Celebrating God, Our Founder at America's 250th Birthday is the book, and there are so many powerful principles in this resource that will help you as a citizen, as a Christian, as a parent, as a grandparent, that we can't recommend this book enough. Cynthia, let's take a look at another aspect of the United States founding with God being our founder that is, it's kind of a tough spot, I think, because a lot of people totally get Declaration of Independence. You know, we have inalienable rights. They are all endowed by our Creator, so they all come from God. But then you fast forward 13 years later, we have a U.S. Constitution, and the Constitution doesn't give everybody all of those rights at that point. It had to be amended. You know, we have Bill of Rights, 13th, 14th Amendment, yeah. Things like that.
0: Yes.
1: Talk about why we can still know that God was very present in American history when the Constitution was found, even though it was ratified and then had to be amended several times.
0: Right. God is perfect, but men are not. We know that.
1: That's a good way to say it.
0: And yes. That's just a fact. And this is so interesting to me because I think sometimes churches miss this. He moves in the moment in time in which something is happening. He moves among the issues of the day. Mm-hmm. And if we go back to our founding, and the research that I have done shows that the original founders that penned the Constitution, they did not want slavery.
1: Right.
0: But two states, Georgia and South Carolina, threatened to remove themselves from the process, which really threatened the Union. The Union was extremely fragile after the war. Think about it. All that fighting, loss of men, loss of resources. You know, many states were out of money. And they were not only battling for the creation of a nation, but they were battling for the existence of their own colonies, their own states.
1: Right.
0: So it's messy. The affairs of men are very messy. It's amazing mm-hmm. that God works through us at all, really, if you think about it.
1: Yeah, very true.
0: So the principle of freedom for all was very much present. Also present at that moment was the need to keep this fragile Union together. And interestingly, our Union has only been threatened seriously twice, and both were around the issue of slavery at the time of the founding and at the mm-hmm. time of the Civil War. And
1: right.
0: God prevailed in the end. It took mm-hmm. more time, I think, than any of our founders wanted, and certainly more than God wanted. But God did prevail in providing freedom for all ultimately. You mentioned also, and I'm going to just switch to a different point here slightly,
1: yeah.
0: theocracy. You mentioned theocracy.
1: Mm-hmm.
0: And the more I think about it, even after finishing the book, I still think about all of these things. I think about how amazing God is. And when you think about the way he shaped our government, it was different than him shaping Israel, for example, where there was at first a theocracy and then a king, right?
1: Yeah.
0: But when it came to America, and as America having been shaped out of this 150 years of biblical thinking on the continent, even though we had a decline and needed that great awakening, we still had been grounded in that. When he brought the minds of the founders together to decide how this government was going to be shaped, he didn't go in the direction of theocracy or monarchy. He went in the direction of republic, and he fashioned it. I say God fashioned it. I believe he did, around his three roles. He is judge.
1: Mm-hmm.
0: He is king. And he is lawgiver. And we have our three branches of government, which reflect those roles of God. Our three branches of government, which reflect those roles.

0: type of thing. And there are so many people who are afraid of something like that happening, and they don't realize that the God of the Bible, who is basically the author and perfecter not only of our faith, but also of our nation, if we will follow his way, provides for not having to ever worry about that. And this is, it's a great message of hope and encouragement for us in the body of Christ that we could share with people outside the church. What a great message from Cynthia Scott today here on Dr. James Dobson's Family Talk. Her brand new book is called Celebrating God, Our Founder at America's 250th Birthday, and we have a link for the book up at jdfi.net. Okay, you were getting into a good groove here with regard to the Constitution and God being perfect and men being not perfect, so we understand that. But I find it fascinating when you mentioned the South Carolina-Georgia connection to the slavery issue, the Constitution, and then ultimately the Bill of Rights. This is just an observation, and I'd love to get your feedback on it. It seems very interesting to me to see that South Carolina has kind of turned a corner with some of the leadership they've had over the years, but Georgia seems to be falling into a pit where there's a good biblical base there, but it seems like Hollywood and some of the less desirable elements of the culture have been congregating in Georgia for some reason. And you have to wonder if there's still that kind of stain, that kind of curse, if you will, of a colony that said, okay, we'll be part of this, but we want to differ from what the original intent of the United States was. I mean, do you get the sense that maybe God is still waiting for a kind of a great awakening in Georgia to kind of repent of some of the attitudes and the presuppositions that have kind of carried through for the past couple hundred years?
1: I don't think I'd pin that on Georgia. I think as a nation, we've repented of our sin of slavery, which is a huge sin, by the way.
0: Mm-hmm, yeah.
1: And we've changed our ways. And that is a testament to God's faithfulness. He led Amen. Us in that. But there is always a battle going on against Christ and against his principles. There is a battle for America going on. And to my way of thinking, behind the battle is the spirit of Antichrist. Because, you know, the founders that came to America, they really did have a heart to see the gospel spread. They not only wanted to live freely and they wanted to live according to the word of God personally, but they wanted to share the gospel. I say in my book, Jesus is in America's DNA, and I truly believe that. And we have seen their desires come to fruition in many ways. You know, that the body of Christ has flourished. I mean, we've had our dips and we've had our heights in America. Just think about the missionary movement after the Second Great Awakening and how Americans have funded the missionary movement, which really is an answer to the prayers of the Puritans and the Pilgrims centuries ago. So I think that as long as we are on this earth, Roger, you and I both know it, that spirit of Antichrist is not going to give up.
0: Right.
1: And too bad for that spirit of Antichrist, because it loses in the end.
0: Every time.
1: And we are going to prevail. And you know, we were talking about America, we were talking about Americans and what they think and know. And I wrote this book to give honor to God, because I was shocked. I thought, we never heard that God was the founder of our nation. He did not get the credit he deserves, and he needs to. And I'm thankful for the opportunity to be able to share it. The other thing I've learned is that as Americans learn the real history about our founding and God's involvement, they take courage, because now they are armed with some facts, the facts of God's actual involvement in our nation and how it translated into our Constitution, into our Bill of Rights, into our prosperity. You know, Deuteronomy, I talk about Deuteronomy, you know, the blessings and the curses of God. For those who follow him, there will be blessings. For those who disobey him, there will be curses. And of course, we've experienced both, but the story of America really is a story of such great blessing. And we have our forefathers and their deep faith to thank for that. And when we start seeing cracks in America, and we start seeing these, you know, anti-Christian movements, and we're shocked by it. I mean, I was shocked. I was raised I took God as being part of America for granted in my life. And then when you see all this, you realize, wow, we cannot take this legacy for granted.
0: Right.
1: We have got to be the protectors of the legacy. We have got to make sure that our people and our children know the true history. It's not your truth and my truth, it's the truth. And the truth is that God was in the midst of the founding, the initiating, the shaping, the founding of our nation. And in covenant with him, we can return

0: to him and see him move again. And I'm praying for that third great awakening. I know you are too.
1: Yes.
0: We want to see not just a move in the church. We want to see millions of people swept into the kingdom and transformation in our institutions. When our institutions begin to legislate things that are against the Bible, then we know we are in trouble and we've got to move into those spaces.
1: Amen.
0: And, you know, we have the great sin of abortion in our nation. It's a huge stain on America, not to mention a great sin and a sin against God and a sin against people. We've got to fix those things. We as Americans need to return to the God who founded us and gave us such great freedom and opportunity and exceptionalism. And we've got to wrong the rights. And I'm encouraged. This is not in my book, but you know, in the book of Esther, we see these dictates being put into law to kill people, these murderous dictates being put into law. And we also see them reversed as the people of God turn back to God. So there is precedent in the Bible for the overturning of these kinds of laws. And I think we need to press forward on that.
1: Now, Cynthia, you have a chapter in your book, and this is, I think, would have been Dr. Dobson's favorite part of the actual book, because he loved the not only the American concept, but the fact that our faith could thrive and that everything that he did and said was about helping to encourage people to see the good news of the gospel, the need for the gospel, in a country where you could thrive and really have just an awesome, amazing life. You talk about the fact that that American exceptionalism really is a biblical concept, and a lot of people in our world, I mean, heck, we had a president who, once he was elected, went over to Europe and apologized for America. And, well, we're not that great, and there are lots of exceptional people and everything. And I remember first thinking, okay, he's trying to be diplomatic, but he was also rather unbiblical. Talk about why American exceptionalism and prosperity is not about the greed of capitalism and the sin of corrupting markets that God says are good, but rather this is another fruit of God's hand of providence on our country when we are doing exceptional things, when we are prospering in the things that God wants us to prosper in.
0: Well, let's go back to the beginning again of the Garden of Eden. It's not like I do this in the book so much, but think about it. God created us for a love relationship with him.
1: Amen.
0: He has called us to himself in a love relationship. He loves us. So we need to start with that premise. He is the God that wants good for us. I know the plans I have for you, says the Lord, plans for good and not for evil, to prosper you and to give you a hope and a future, paraphrasing from Jeremiah 29:11 there. And so this is God's heart towards all people, not just Americans. And we know that. This is God's heart towards the people, his creation. And he says in his word, I have come to give you life and give you life abundantly. That is spiritual, of course, but he wants to bless us. He is a good father who wants to care for us, his children. And he knows what's good for us and he knows what's not good for us. And he calls us to live in obedience. That's where we go back to Deuteronomy, and to follow him, because he knows that if we live according to his ways, it will bring blessing to us. So that's as individuals, but it also applies corporately. If we corporately follow God, there will be blessing. Now, I'm not saying that I'm not talking about the prosperity gospel, certainly.
1: Right.
0: And I'm not saying that everything in any person or nation's life is going to go perfectly. We live in a sin-filled world. However, God's desire for us is to prosper. So in creating this nation, it's not just about the land, although he did bring them to a land flowing with milk and honey. It is an incredibly rich and bountiful land that he brought us to, but he also brought us in to obey him, to live under his commands so that he could pour out those blessings on us.
1: Yes.
0: And in the Constitution, where men are given freedom, they're given freedom not only politically and spiritually, but they're given freedom economically.
1: Mm-hmm.
0: And, you know, life, liberty, and the pursuit of happiness, when you look back at that concept of happiness, it's very closely related to property. Property ownership was very much a part of the colonists' thinking and what they felt God had for them. And we think about that. When they started some of these colonies, you look at Jamestown and very briefly in Plymouth, tiny bit of socialism introduced, didn't work. That was shut down very quickly. And at that point, they assigned plots of land and people were you know, to work those plots of land and prosper according to their work. That mm-hmm. is very much a part of God's ways, and it's very much a part of our history. And it's part of what has made America prosperous and exceptional, because we had that freedom to flourish.
1: Yes. Mm-hmm.
0: And, you know, God says in the Bible, you know, to discover all the mysteries that he's created. You know, he said, you know, to manage the land. I mean, going back to the Genesis, and this is God's way to give us this means of production, this means of creating government, this means of flourishing, and then to flourish. And I do give God all the credit for that. And I do think that our founding documents, our system, our American system, has very much produced the prosperity that we've enjoyed.
1: Yeah, I love hearing you talk about this, Cynthia Scott, especially not only what you've written about in your book, Celebrating God, Our Founder at America's 250th Birthday, which is up at jdfi.net. What do we look forward to now? I mean, there, Gary Bauer and I like to have this conversation that we say, boy, if we were sitting around with Dr. Dobson right now and saying, boy, what's America look like at 300? We might sometimes say, will America still be here at 300 for the anniversary there, the tricentennial? What do you talk about in your book that we can look forward to for, say, the next 250 years of our nation?
0: Well, the book, as you know, is half history and half prayer in every chapter. So we start with the history so people understand the facts, and then we move into engaging with God to pray, starting with repentance, a very positive word that we
1: Big
0: can
1: time.
0: Get back on track with God, thanksgiving for all he's done, and then praying for the government, praying for the leaders of our nation. We're instructed, we're commanded to do that in the Bible, praying for our people, for our culture, and for the church. So I have prayers in the book that people can follow, and it's just a starting point, Roger, for people to pray for the nation. Mm-hmm. But then I encourage them to listen. What is God saying to them personally? And then to take action. And when you talk about the next 250 years or until Jesus comes back, that's on us. What are mm-hmm. we going to do? Mm-hmm. And I believe that the most important thing that we can do in looking forward is turn back to God wholeheartedly.
1: Amen.
0: Turn back to him personally and in our families and as a nation. We need to reinvigorate our relationship with him through prayer. Prayer is conversation. It's a two-way conversation. Of course, we make yes. our request to God, but what's more important is what he says back to us. And mm-hmm. he will stir every single person who seeks him. He will speak to them, and he will call them for their part in America and in America's future. And, you know, I like to think of it as we the church, we the people. That's the way God creates community. Every single person matters. He speaks to and through every one of us, and each one is called to something special in this moment. And so that's how we look forward. We look to God first. We surrender to him. We come to him. We thank him for our amazing history. Rewriting history does not honor God.
1: Amen.
0: Remembering what he actually did mm-hmm. does honor God.
1: Amen.
0: So remembering is the first thing, you know, repenting. You know, when I wrote these prayers, and I just, it was like a lightning bolt that hit me that said, God himself founded our nation. And maybe the biggest sin of our nation is that we have forgotten that
1: Amen.
0: And not
1: yes.
0: acknowledged that. Perhaps if we had kept that first and foremost in our mind, we would never have had the length of slavery that we had, or the sin of abortion, if we had kept God first. So I say, what we need to do is remember and turn back to God and seek him, knowing that he loves each person, each one of your listeners. He loves, and he has a purpose for their lives, not only personally, but as we celebrate this great nation and as we move forward in it together.
1: Mm. Such an invigorating conversation here with Cynthia Scott today here on Dr. James Dobson's Family Talk. The book is called Celebrating God, Our Founder at America's 250th Birthday. I highly recommend it. Go to jdfi.net and you can learn more about the book. And as you were talking about our future, Cynthia, I couldn't help but remember back to the earlier part of our conversation here where we were discussing God being the God of liberty. And the fact
0: yes.
1: that all of this is set up to run so smoothly and to run so perfectly, if we will submit to his authority, if we will repent of our sins, if we will truly take him at his word and mm-hmm. strive to be fruitful and to multiply. And so I'm hopeful. I mean, I'm cautiously optimistic that we're starting to see that revival, not just for the preservation of America, but literally for the glory of God and for His purposes to be accomplished through our citizenship, our citizenry, and our leadership here. Cynthia Scott, thank you so much for the book. Thank you for putting all your time and effort into praying for our nation, but then showing us our history and why we all need to be spending more time, not only in prayer, but also in the streets, talking to people about God's providence for our nation. And thank you for being with us today here on Dr. James Dobson's Family Talk.
0: Thank you so much, Roger. It's been a joy.
1: Well, I love how Cynthia Scott left us today. Cautiously optimistic, not because of anything we can manufacture on our own, but because she believes God is not finished with this nation yet. And that's truly a hopeful note upon which we can land. Well, that wraps up my two-part conversation with author and prayer leader Cynthia Scott here on today's edition of Dr. James Dobson's Family Talk. Cynthia's new book is called Celebrating God Our Founder at America's 250th Birthday, and you'll find a link to it along with both halves of our conversation at jdfi.org. And speaking of America's 250th birthday, this week we are releasing a series of five new videos from our own Gary Bauer, Senior Vice President of Public Policy here at the Dobson Policy and Culture Center, honoring this historic birthday. Gary has spent a lifetime defending the faith and family principles our nation was built upon, and these short videos are a meaningful way to commemorate our nation's semiquincentennial. That's a fancy way of saying 250th birthday. You can look for them at jdfi.org or drjamesdobson.org. Well, the America we hand to the next generation depends on whether we turn back to the God who founded her. 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
6: American Family News, I'm Rusty Peel. The Supreme Court wraps up its term today with expected rulings on President Trump's bid to end birthright citizenship and a case that will shape the future of women's sports by upholding bans on men competing against women. Yesterday, the court handed down a series of significant rulings regarding presidential executive powers and election administration, leaving the Trump administration with a mixed set of outcomes.
7: President Trump celebrating what he calls a, quote, big win at the Supreme Court. The justices recognizing his authority to dismiss a member of the Federal Trade Commission. Chief Justice John Roberts writing for the majority, to discharge the duties of his trust, the president must have the assistance of officers he can trust. Neither Congress nor the courts may saddle him with those with whom he cannot work. Justice Sotomayor led the dissent against the decision. The result is a president who emerges with far greater power than ever before. It is a power, however, that neither the people, nor Congress, nor the Constitution bestowed upon him. The court did rein in the president's authority to dismiss Fed Board Governor Lisa Cook.
6: That's correspondent Shannon Bream at the Supreme Court. The Supreme Court's ruling last week allows the Trump administration to move forward with stripping Haitian immigrants of temporary protected status. Homeland Security Secretary Mark Wayne Mullen urged those in the country 15 to 20 years to apply for permanent status, but White House Deputy Chief of Staff for Policy Stephen Miller says they don't have a right to be in the U.S. and are not eligible for benefits.
8: They're public charges, they're public safety threats, they have no legal status, they have no visa. It was a formal policy of replacing the communities that lived in, settled, and sustained these communities for generations. It was one of the most heinous things this government has ever done. And yes, under President Trump, let me be very clear, the illegal alien Haitians are going back to Haiti. They can build their country there.
6: Changes to Arkansas's SNAP benefits are coming tomorrow. The state's banning recipients from buying soda, candy, and fruit and vegetable drinks containing less than 50% juice. Governor Sarah Huckabee Sanders says her administration is moving forward despite a slew of challenges.
9: There was an activist on Capitol Hill last week who suggested people needed sugary soft drinks to survive. Other groups have sued and gotten a handful of other states enjoined in court. We won't wait around while our people get less and less healthy. And we spend more and more taxpayer dollars trying to fix the problem. America faces a chronic disease epidemic. Obesity, diabetes, heart disease.
6: A Massachusetts pro-Israel conservative activist is not surprised that a city run by far leftists is considering adopting an Israel boycott ordinance. Chad Groening has more.
10: Jewish residents in Somerville, Massachusetts, are upset about a proposed ordinance that could divest the city from companies that support Israel's efforts to defend itself from Islamic terrorist groups like Hezbollah. Now, the Anti-Defamation League and the Louis D. Brandeis Center for Human Rights Under Law, writing on behalf of the Jewish residents, argue that the ordinance is flagrantly unconstitutional and would adversely affect many companies that supply products to Somerville. And they intend to sue if the city moves forward with the boycott, divestment, and sanctions ordinance. Brian Kamiker is president of Mass Resistance.
11: There's complete wacko leftist radicals on their city council. So I guess they voted 9-0 to have this divestment of anything that is not Palestinian or something like that.
10: And Kamiker says that every poisonous political idea goes through that town.
11: That doesn't surprise me at all, because they do the same thing with everything else. And they stand up for all their anti-ICE garbage. And they stand up for all of the whole George Floyd thing and the Black Lives Matter and every other lunatic, insane thing. Their public officials stand up for it. So to me, the fact that they're standing up for something as horrible as this, it's just sort of how they do things.
10: I'm Chad Groening.
6: On Monday, Wall Street's benchmark S&P 500 added 1.2%. The Dow climbed 0.6% and the Nasdaq Composite gained 2.1%. 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I'm Rusty Pugh.
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14: I love talking about the things of God because of truth and the biblical worldview. The U.S. Constitution obligates our government to preserve and protect the rights that our founders recognize come from God, our Creator, not our government. I believe that Scripture in the Bible is very clear that God is the one that raised up each of you, and God has allowed us to be brought here to this specific moment in time.
13: This is Jenna Ellis in the Morning.
14: Good morning. It is Tuesday, June 30th, and big week at the U.S. Supreme Court. A number of decisions were released yesterday at 10 a.m. and shortly following that we're going to discuss this morning. And then we are still waiting for a couple of very big decisions, including what is set to be a landmark case on birthright citizenship. So that is expected today around 10 a.m. Eastern time. Meanwhile, President Trump took to social media yesterday to react to the Supreme Court's decision in several cases, some of which he decried and others he celebrated. This coming from Apple News, the nation's highest court announced several rulings on Monday, including one regarding late arriving mail-in ballots and the other dealing with presidential authority to fire independent regulators. And so we're talking first about the presidential authority on independent regulators. So the justices yesterday issued decisions in two cases related to presidential authority to oust certain federal officials. They ruled that Trump can fire many independent regulators, but at the same time said this decision didn't extend to the Federal Reserve, affirming the agency's independence and stating that its officials couldn't be fired at will. So to discuss all of this and more, let's welcome in Mike Donnelly, who's an attorney and professor. And Mike, let's talk about these two decisions, because Trump kind of largely celebrated this, calling it a big win and saying it confirms that presidential power in our country to remove executive branch officers and agency appointees or representatives. The decision was long sought by United States presidents. And so it's an honor in his term to be the sitting president who won this historic and unprecedented ruling. What do you think about this outcome?
15: Well, it's the right outcome, Jenna. The court got this one right. And when you look at Trump v. Slaughter, which is a case for independent commissions, okay, so you've got these independent commissions, Federal Trade Commission, Equal Employment Opportunity Commission, you got a dozen or more of these quote-unquote independent commissions, which Congress created for various purposes. And where this case comes from is it's back in the 30s, I think, 20s, 30s, where the court said, with respect to the Federal Trade Commission, that it only exercises judicial and legislative authority, but not executive authority. And therefore, the court said you can't remove people unless it's for cause. And this was the Humphreys executor case that people have been referring to. And the court has been circumscribing that case for almost a century, and now it's dead. The court explicitly overruled Humphrey's executor, saying, look, Congress can delegate a lot of stuff to the president, and when it does so, it's the president's call. And Congress cannot put restrictions on who the president gets to work with. And so the president gets to hire and fire those whom he wants to. If it's part of the executive branch, it's under the president's authority. And that's the way our Constitution is structured. We have separate branches of government: executive, judicial, and legislative. And although I think that Congress has delegated way too much power, and the Supreme Court has allowed it to do so, I completely disagree with that. But if it's going to do that, the president has to be able to run the executive branch, because who got 77 million votes in this country? You know, it was the president of the United States. And that means that we, the people, are putting him in charge, and he needs to be able to hold people accountable to pursue his policies. And if they don't, then he should be able to fire them at will. And that's what the court said.
14: Yeah, and that absolutely makes sense for the executive branch, particularly when you have so many presidential appointees, that even if these are for appointments that would extend past the term of a president, He should be able to fire them, or another incoming president should be able to fire them, just like, you know, if a CEO of a corporation were to hire someone that outlasted his term as CEO, the next CEO that comes in should be able to run the corporation as he sees fit, because he was hired to do that job. And so what is the competing view? I mean, why it took so long for Humphrey's executor to even be overturned? I mean, this seems like a very simple proposition when you're talking about the executive branch.
15: Well, it is, except the administrative state likes to protect its turf, and it's been able to do so politically over the years by having justices on the court who protected them. You know, it wasn't long ago that a 6-3 conservative court, so-called conservative, was a 5-4 liberal court, with, even though you had five Republican appointed justices. You know, Justice Kennedy caused us a lot of problems. At any rate, I believe that's what the answer is. And it just took time for the court to get around to doing this. The court moves at a slower pace, and sometimes it takes a while for it to correct itself. I mean, it took us, 50 years to get rid of Roe v. Wade. And even then, did we solve the problem? No, we just kicked it to the states. But at least, we recognize that the federal government is divesting itself of power, which is a great thing. It has too much power. It needs to divest itself of power. And the Supreme Court seems to be moving in that direction. And I think that's overall a good thing for the country.
14: Yeah, absolutely. And to move at a little bit more nimble of a pace. But you also mentioned, you know, this whole problem with the rise of the administrative state. And that's, you know, solely on Congress. I mean, for creating a lot of these agencies that up until now have been very insulated from accountability, because Congress isn't really holding them accountable. And then if the executive doesn't have the power to fire, you know, some of these individuals, unless it's, you know, really extraordinary circumstances, like, for example, when Congress, since its creation of the Federal Trade Commission, Congress has held that commissioners can only be fired for inefficiency, neglect of duty, or malfeasance. I mean, that's a pretty high standard. And so to have more accountability in these agencies is a good thing. But I think the more foundational question is, why is Congress creating so many agencies, delegating its power, and we have this rise of the administrative state that's essentially insulated from the electorate and the will of the people? Because ultimately, the people should be the ones that get to determine who are in all of these offices, like we can with our elected representatives, our elected president. But with a lot of these bureaucrats, they're insulated from true accountability to we the people. And that goes back to Congress delegating a lot of their authority. And the Supreme Court doesn't seem that interested in correcting that issue.
15: Well, it's true. And I want to point out there's a difference between Federal Reserve and federal commissions. People may be wondering, well, if he can fire commissioners, why can't he fire a Federal Reserve chief? And the court in Trump v. Cook basically held that there's a history and tradition of independent banking in the United States of America. And it goes back even to before the Constitution. Congress explicitly put in the Federal Reserve Clause about pause firing. And I also want people to realize that both of these cases came up on stays, meaning the district court had stayed or the appeals court refused to stay a district court's injunction against firing these people. And so they are parallel in a sense. In the case of Slaughter, which overruled Humphrey's executor, the court said, no, we're going to let the president fire these people. In the case of Cook and the Federal Reserve, they didn't say he can't. The challenge was that she didn't get any due process. Trump just fired her without any reason, and the statute requires some due process, and so is the Fifth Amendment of the federal constitution. And so the court basically said, look, you can't just fire her for no reason. You've got to go back, and she's at least got to have due process. So this is going back, and I think at the end of the day, Cook is going to get fired for cause, potentially, because she was alleged to have committed mortgage fraud. And so if you're a federal bank regulator and you're committing mortgage fraud, that's a problem. I think Trump is going to prevail, but he can't just do it for no reason.
14: Interesting. Yeah. And that's a really important distinction. And, you know, often when in some of these cases, when you go back and you have the process, it wasn't, especially when we're talking about Trump's executive actions, A lot of times we've ended up seeing ourselves in the same situation where he ultimately gets the outcome he wants. It's just that the process needed to be followed more precisely or particularly. And so I agree with that assessment. What about, you know, this whole question of congressional non-delegation, because that's been a doctrine in jurisprudence, you know, for a really long time, stemming from the Constitution, that, you know, Congress and the executive, I mean, they can't just delegate their authority to other branches, because then otherwise the separation of powers collapses on itself. But it seems like this kind of fourth estate, not just talking about media, but the rise of the administrative state, has gotten so much delegation of congressional authority that is very much outside of constitutional parameters.
15: Well, that's true. And that's because the Supreme Court allowed Congress to get away with passing laws that have to do with the general welfare of the country under the spending clause, which it should never have done. Congress should only be allowed to spend money on things that are specifically enumerated in the Constitution. But the court has allowed it to get away with it, and therefore has essentially removed any real constraint on Congress's authority outside of the Constitution. And so what Congress has done is set up all these different agencies, and then the court had to come up with the doctrine you referred to, which is the non-delegation doctrine, which means that there are certain things that Congress can't delegate away, and guess who gets to decide what those are? The Supreme Court of the United States. So, you know, the fox is guarding the hen house, basically. You know, I say that because, in my view, the federal government, even though they fight amongst the different branches, the president fights with the Supreme Court and Congress, and they all fight amongst each other, at the end of the day, they're all about protecting their own federal power at the expense of the states and the people. And so, you know, and that's what the court has said. Say, okay, Congress, you know, we'll decide what you can delegate away, and it pretty much allows them to delegate anything until there's something that they don't like them delegating. And so it's a confusing doctrine, and what the court needs to do is just go back to saying, look, if it's not in the Constitution, you don't get to delegate any of it, period, because it's reserved to the people and to the states for the 10th Amendment.
14: Yeah, I mean, imagine if we actually followed the parameters and the limits in the Constitution. I mean, how much better off we would all be if Congress could only spend on things that are actually enumerated in Article 1. I mean, then there would be no real reason to, you know, have the 16th Amendment and have, you know, this outrageous income tax that's virtually, you know, just limitless, and having Congress spend all kinds of money on things that DOGE uncovered a lot of it. And yet we saw that even among Republicans in Congress, how, to your point, Mike, they're just protecting their own power. They really didn't want to take away all of their spending. They don't want to balance the budget. And that's the problem with the federal government, is that they won't restrain themselves. Even the people who describe themselves in the Republican Party as fiscal conservatives, when it comes down to it, they really aren't. And at least the majority of even Republicans are not truly fiscal conservatives. And, you know, that's been going on for decades. I mean, you know, that was part of Barry Goldwater's argument all the way back in 1984, the year I was born. He was talking about how Republicans are wanting to spend too much of other people's money, and that's something that is, you know, so far outside of the parameters of what conservatives should be advocating for. So in just the last minute we have, you know, what's the solution then to say, okay, if the Supreme Court isn't going to rein them in, Congress isn't going to rein themselves in, what's the solution?
15: Well, you gave me 1 minute to answer that question. Okay. Repeal the people of the United States need to repeal the 16th and 17th Amendment. We need to stop giving the federal government taxing authority over, you know, our pockets, taking money from us whenever they want, however much they want. And we need to put the states back in control of, well, not control, but at least have a seat at the table where they're represented as states. Right now, the 17th Amendment took that away in 1913. So get rid of 16 and 17, and I think we'll be on the path to recovery.
14: All right. See, I knew you could do it. That was even under a minute. So thank you so much, Mike Donnelly. You can find him on X at Donnelly Speaks. I'd encourage you to follow that. Give some great analysis of the Supreme Court opinions and a lot of other things in politics you should be paying attention to. So we'll be right back with more to talk about the other Supreme Court case that was very important from yesterday. We'll be right back.

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2: Hello, Americans. I'm Todd Starnes. Stand by for news and commentary next. There is atheist outrage in Lebanon, Virginia. There's a painting on a wall inside Honaker Elementary School. It features a giant orange tiger paw, along with the words Philippians 4:13. Now, that's the Bible verse that says we can do all things through Christ who gives us strength. The Freedom for Religion Foundation is an atheist hate group based in Wisconsin. They get triggered by the name of Jesus. They say the message violates the law, noted that religion is a divisive force in public school, and they demanded the school district remove the Bible verse from the wall. Well, instead of telling the atheist to go to church, the school superintendent complied with their demands, writing a letter telling the atheist the Bible verse had been removed. They literally painted over the Bible verse. You know, it's a shame kids in Lebanon, Virginia have to check their Christian faith at the schoolhouse door, but atheists won't be satisfied until they completely eliminate our faith from the public marketplace. I'm Todd Starnes.
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4: Welcome back. Well, yesterday in a 5-4 vote, the Supreme Court ruled that federal law does not require mail-in ballots to be received by Election Day, holding that states may count ballots postmarked by Election Day but received afterward if state law allows it. Unfortunately, Justice Amy Coney Barrett wrote to the majority opinion. There's been a lot of expressed disappointment for her appointment across social media and commentary. And Justice Alito responded to the ruling saying, quote, "I cannot support this irresponsible escapade." So for more, let's welcome in Hans von Spakovsky, who is a senior legal fellow at Advancing American Freedom. And Hans, break this down, because this just seems so dumb, quite frankly, from the Supreme Court, that now instead of protecting Election Day, they have now basically protected election, you know, weeks, months, and some of this nonsense that's going on in California.
5: Well, unfortunately, I agree. It was a 5-4 decision, and you had the Chief Justice joining Amy Coney Barrett in a very bad opinion, along with the three liberal justices. What's really struck me, Jenna, about reading this opinion is you go from what Amy Coney Barrett writes with the other four justices, and then you go to Justice Alito's opinion. Justice Alito wrote the dissent, joined by the other conservative justices, Gorsuch, Kavanaugh, and it's so clear that Alito knows so much more about election laws in this country, our historical practice of how we've been conducting elections, and Amy Coney Barrett comes across as an amateur. Frankly, in comparison to him, and the logic in her opinion, just to me, just doesn't make sense. In particular, you know, her whole case is based on the idea that Election Day only applies to the electorate making their choice. Well, you and I know that's not true. You can, for example, with an absentee ballot, you can fill it out in your home, but until you actually deliver it to election officials, the ballot is worthless, right? I mean, the vote's not going to count. And she just seems to completely miss that, whereas Alito gets that exactly right.
4: Well, and this is a really frustrating kind of ideological grouping and lineup with, as you mentioned, Barrett and Roberts joining the three liberal justices, Sotomayor, Kagan, and Jackson. And we can understand why the three liberals would want to expand Election Day as long as they can. But, you know, Amy Coney Barrett is not, you know, an idiot by any means. I mean, she's a justice on the Supreme Court. She used to be a law professor. I mean, all of these things. I don't understand the logic at all in this decision and why it wouldn't have very easily been a 6-3 opinion here. I mean, and Justice Roberts, the same thing. I mean, especially with all of the issues surrounding election integrity that you know, as you've long said, election integrity has been an issue in the background for decades. But of course, it reached a lot of attention with the 2020 election and beyond, that this wouldn't have clearly been a 6-3 opinion.
5: Look, I completely agree with you, but as you know, particularly when it comes to Chief Justice Roberts, most of the time he is a conservative and he can issue great decisions like the one in which, you know, Students for Fair Admissions versus Harvard, where they finally got rid of and said you can't discriminate on the basis of race in college admissions. But there are times when he crosses over to the liberal side and issues just terrible decisions that as a conservative who believes in the Constitution and the rule of law, you just can't understand. And obviously, you know, the worst example of that was when he joined the liberals to say that Obamacare was constitutional. Mm-hmm. And I can't explain it other than he just makes bad decisions. And this is a case where Amy Coney Barrett joined him in making a decision that all the rest of us are sitting there going, how could you decide this? You're clearly wrong, as Alito said, on historical practices, prior precedents, and the statutes themselves. About the only saving grace in this, Jenna, is the fact that Barrett did make it clear they were simply interpreting the three federal statutes that set Election Day. They were not looking at any constitutional issues. What that means is that Congress could change those federal statutes. And in fact, as you and I both know, there's currently a bill stuck in the Senate, the SAVE Act, that would, in fact, change this issue, change federal law, and say mail-in or absentee ballots have to be in the hands of election officials by the end of Election Day.
4: Yeah, and this goes back to a principle that we've talked about ad nauseum on this show, that Congress actually needs to act. I mean, we're going to have that same conversation tomorrow when we talk about the birthright citizenship case and what we all anticipate is likely to not be a very good decision from the U.S. Supreme Court. Right. I mean, we'll see. That's supposed to be out today. But ultimately, Congress needs to act. And the same thing here, that Congress needs to act. And instead, they're just basically going along with, well, this is what the Supreme Court said, so, you know, we'll go along with it. Why doesn't Congress want to govern?
5: Well, you know, it part of the reason is because at the most, you know, members of the U.S. Senate work 2 days a week, and then the rest of the time they're off. And the kind of old-fashioned Senate that we all imagine, where people are actually on the floor debating and fighting, just isn't the norm anymore. I mean, there's a few people there who are willing to fight for stuff like this, Mike Lee being a prominent example, who's been one of the biggest people trying to push through the SAVE Act. But unfortunately, we have a small number of Republican senators who aren't, well, so-called Republican senators, who aren't willing to get the SAVE Act approved and through the Senate.
4: Well, and so, Hans, does this decision ultimately, I mean, how far back does this set the overall election integrity effort? And, you know, beyond, of course, pushing Congress to act, where do we kind of writ large go from here?
5: Well, if the SAVE Act can't get through Congress and fix this bad decision, the only alternative to that is in the states. And yes, we can't get this fixed in blue states, but red state legislatures, and remember, most of them will be starting up, Jenna, in January, state legislatures ought to pass their own versions of the SAVE Act. Remember, this whole case came out of Mississippi. Mississippi allows 5 days for absentee ballots to come in after Election Day. Why does the state legislature allow that? It's a Republican-controlled state. They need to change their law and fix this themselves, and they ought to pass their own state version of the SAVE Act to require, for example, proof of citizenship when people register to vote. Now, they can only apply that to state elections. They can't apply to federal elections because of some bad prior Supreme Court precedent, which the SAVE Act is trying to fix. But that would be a partial remedy to the problem.
4: And how many states currently allow ballots to arrive after Election Day and so would be affected by this ruling?
5: Well, the last count that I did, it was 30 states.
4: Wow, which is just absurd. I mean, and this just goes back to public confidence because, you know, Election Day
5: yes.
4: should mean a day, right? And I think when all of us are looking at the difference, for example, of how Florida has cleaned up elections and especially, you know, under Governor DeSantis's leadership, and we actually, you know, find out who won same day, like shocker, right? And then we look at the contrast between other states, including and especially California, that just keep receiving ballots. And it seems like to the public, I mean, there's a lot of sentiment that it's like, okay, they just keep counting ballots until they decide that, you know, okay, we're going to call it here because we like who wins. I mean, that's the public perception. And so public confidence is really low in elections. And that's very unfortunate because not only can it suppress the turnout, it can reduce confidence and in our leadership and our government. I mean, it has a lot of different ramifications. But the Supreme Court, unfortunately, didn't really seem too concerned about that. And that's somewhat surprising to me, especially after all the controversy surrounding 2020.
5: Well, no, you're exactly right. But in fact, it was of concern to Alito and his fellow dissenters. In fact, he says that in the dissent, that this decision will not increase public confidence in the integrity of the election process. He understands that it's clear that Amy Coney Barrett and Chief Justice Roberts don't understand that.
4: Yeah, and it's so frustrating, I think, to people who simply want this to be a nonpartisan issue. I mean, election integrity should not be an issue where Democrats are pushing for something and, you know, and Republicans are pushing for something else. I think overall, those who are pushing for the SAVE Act, for some of these other things, are just pushing for election integrity across the board because the same rules should apply to everyone. We should make sure that the people who are actually casting ballots in elections are actual qualified voters. I mean, that seems to be a very reasonable thing. And yet this has become so partisan and so divisive, really unnecessarily. And it just goes to show that, you know, the Democrats are interested in something else besides election integrity. And so as we move forward with this issue, I mean, I don't think this issue is going away anytime soon. And hopefully red states will cure some of these issues and potentially Congress might. How big of an issue do you think this is and should be for the upcoming midterms as well? Because if we can't get things through the Senate, I mean, then it's just stalling. And that's where we're at with the Save America Act. And a lot of the Republican base should be concerned about that. Yet, you know, we're hearing that this might be, you know, kind of a neck and neck and whether or not President Trump and the GOP will prevail after midterms.
5: I think that in the same way that President Trump, as you know, in his first campaign made a big deal about who was going to be on the Supreme Court, and the American people really paid attention to that, I think they need to make a big deal about this. Why? Because polls overwhelmingly show that Americans think you should not only have to show an ID to vote, but that you should provide proof of citizenship so that you are actually an eligible citizen to vote. And the fact that Democrats are against this, I think, calls into question their basic view of integrity. In fact, it makes them look like they want to be able to cheat. And I think Republicans ought to make a big deal about that, because that support for ID goes across party lines. The Democratic leadership is not in line with their constituency. The majority of Democrats support both of those. And I think that is a wedge issue that Republicans can successfully use against Democrats.
4: Yeah, and they should. I mean, especially as the Democrats are going so much further to the left. I mean, you have all of these socialists that are now invading their party. I mean, these are people that, you know, shouldn't be holding office anyway. But it goes back to all of this. It goes back to election integrity. It goes back to ensuring that only American citizens can vote. And so where then should we focus beyond the state legislatures in terms of some of the legal challenges? What are some areas that we can still press on election integrity?
5: Well, I recently wrote a paper on the fact that there's currently a split in the federal appeals courts. You know, this sounds procedural, but it's not. Remember, the National Voter Registration Act has a very specific provision giving the public access to voter registration records and the efforts or non-efforts states make to keep those records clean. You know, in other words, what do states do to make sure, for example, that aliens aren't registering to vote? And unfortunately, there are a number of federal appeals courts that have said, well, no, the public really doesn't have access to those records. And states don't have to provide those records. And that's an issue that the Supreme Court needs to take up, because transparency in that area is very, very important. And there are a number of cases working their way towards the Supreme Court on this issue. That access to voter registration records across the country is vital to cleaning up our system.
4: Mm-hmm. That is so important, and it should be. I mean, just like, you know, you have to re-register, you know, your car every 1 or 2 years, you know, you have to re-register a lot of different things. Why can't we have across the board, you know, some kind of accountability where maybe every presidential year you have to go back and even just show that you're still, even if you're an American citizen, they have to show that you're still a resident of the same state. I mean, you know, in Colorado, my former home state, I still get a mail-in ballot, you know, at my former address. Right. I mean, it's ridiculous that the voter rolls haven't been purged, and that happens, you know, all the time with mail-in ballot states. I mean, there are so many different issues, but Hans von Spakovsky, I'm really grateful for all of the work that you do and everyone at Advancing American Freedom to continue to press on election integrity. This issue should not go by the wayside. Yes, Trump won a resounding victory in 2024, but that doesn't mean that we let the issues of election integrity just kind of fall by the wayside. We should still champion this, ensure that only citizens are voting in elections and only people who actually can vote are voting, and also that we ensure that the process is ultimately transparent and fair and correct. So, I mean, again, this shouldn't be a partisan issue. But really appreciate it, Hans, and we will be right back with more.
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0: Enjoying the Creation Museum and the Ark Encounter in Kentucky. I'm talking about joining AFA at the Ark October 29th and 30th. This is a great opportunity to break away from the grind of everyday life and draw closer to God through special presentations from Patricia Engler and Brian Osborne of Answers in Genesis. 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
0: Details have been announced for the 2026 Pastors and Wives Fishbowl Retreat. 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Jasper of AFR. 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
3: Welcome back. Well, the Supreme Court yesterday also ruled 6-3 that the federal courts cannot review the Department of Homeland Security's decisions to terminate temporary protected status, or TPS. So the decision clears the way for the Trump administration to end protections for approximately 350,000 Haitian and Syrian nationals. This is a very good thing. This is what DHS Secretary Mark Wayne Mullen said on TPS ending yesterday. This is cut three.
4: They don't have an option now. The courts ruled they have to go back. They don't have to go back to the country they went to. They can go. They can choose another country, and we'll assist you in that. You can self-deport, or we're going to pick you up. What I was saying on Jake Tapper is, like, people have been here 15, 20 years. They had time to change their status if they wanted to. Because you didn't change your status, there's nothing I can do at this point. The court has spoken. Full stop. Period. There's no other place to go to change your status now. You're going to have to go back to your country you came from and change your status, or and what I mean by change your status, reapply to be able to come into the country legally, because as of right now, TPS is ended and you're currently in the country illegally. So I'll give you a $2,600 check and an airline ticket to go back to the country you choose that will accept you, or go back to your country.
3: All right. Well, Mark Wayne Mullen came under fire a little bit for some of those comments and suggesting that, you know, he'll give a check to these TPS recipients to just get on a plane and go back to their country, or be arrested and deported. As you said, these are the two options that you have. But my view is, why even give them money? Just tell them, you know, get your own plane ticket and go. Otherwise, we'll arrest you and the federal government will send you. And that's how they should be spending their money. But let's welcome in a Representative Marlon Stutzman from the great state of Indiana. So your thoughts overall on this Supreme Court decision? I think it's a very good thing. And do you think that DHS is correct, at least in their posture of at least encouraging these TPS recipients who now don't have protections and are basically holdovers to go back to and basically self-deport?
5: Yes. Good morning, Jenna. Great to be with you. Yeah, no, I'm actually very happy with the Supreme Court. And, you know, first of all, I'll just say this, that, again, this shows why the Biden administration really put a lot of these people in a very vulnerable position by misusing the law. You know, again, it's easy to blame, well, the Trump administration's being mean here, or, you know, that the Trump administration's doing this or that. Well, actually, they shouldn't have been here to begin with in some cases. And if they would have come through the proper process, maybe as refugees or other status, then maybe things would have changed. So I think the Supreme Court did the right thing. They upheld the law. I think this really points back to, again, the Biden immigration policy being so misused and abused, that a lot of people are the ones

0: that are paying the price for it today.
1: Yeah. And, you know, this really goes back to the Trump administration's priorities that Trump ran on in 2024, and a lot of Republicans did, saying that we need to not only close the border now, but we need to have mass deportations. And this is part of it. I mean, some of these people who may have come in under, you know, some kind of protected status, temporary is supposed to mean temporary, and it shouldn't be a loophole toward asylum and toward permanent status. And so do you think that we are ultimately going to see more deportations through DHS because of this decision?
0: Well, very possibly. And again, you know, that's one thing that the Democrat Party has been doing a very good job is fighting for illegals in this country more than they fight for the American people. And, you know, there's roughly 10 million illegals that came over during the Biden administration. I mean, think about that. I mean, you know, 10 million people in 4 years, that's cities. I mean, large cities that immigrated illegally into the United States over a 4 year period of time. Before that, at the end of 2020, there's an estimated 10 million illegals in the country from, you know, years gone by. And so I think that that, again, just shows you the magnitude of the situation and the problem that we have. There are at least 10 million that came across the border. We have no idea who they are, where they're from, what they're up to. And I think that that's what the Trump administration has, you know, why he won again in 2024 is because he told the American people, I'm going to put a stop to this. You know, he started building the wall in his first administration. I went down to the border in 2024 and saw some of the Biden border that was supposed to be put up. It was embarrassing. It was laughable. Because people would still be able to run down to the end and come around the corner, jump a couple of concrete barriers and tear up their IDs and come across the border. And so it was, you know, Joe Biden just created a magnet for illegals to come in. But I do think that President Trump, the administration, are going to keep doing what they told the American people they would do. And I think that also Mark Wayne Mullen is just the right person to handle this job. He's going to follow the law. He's going to enforce the law. He's going to use common sense. And I think he's been doing a fantastic job so far.
1: And speaking of, you know, of Congress trying to support the Trump administration's priorities and the American people's priorities on mass deportations, closing the border and all of that, we are set to likely receive the birthright citizenship case from the Supreme Court later today in just a few hours. And most people are anticipating that that's not going to be a good decision overall for conservatives and overall for America, with the Supreme Court not putting a stop to some of these citizenship attempts by, you know, foreign nationals and basically invaders that are coming here and having children that then become American citizens just through the virtue of simply being present in the United States. And Congressman Brandon Gill has stated, you know, multiple times, I think is an excellent advocate on this issue, that citizenship shouldn't be given to children of illegals or people that are just, you know, here for the purpose of taking advantage of the system. Is Congress going to support the Trump administration's view on this issue if we do receive the opinion we're anticipating?
0: Well, that's a great question. I do think that Republicans will, Democrats won't. This has been the issue, and I think that's why Democrats are where they're at as a party today, electing socialists, Marxists, communists. They're fighting for the illegal. And I agree with Brandon, that, you know, the intent of our founding fathers, there's a very different world back then. You know, transportation wasn't quite the way that it is today. And of course, leaving an open border, allowing for people to come across to have a baby. So that's American citizen. I think that clause has been so abused. And my hope is that there's some common sense on the court, looking at intent, but I'm probably more with you where I don't know that it's going to be a decision that we like, but that's why Congress needs to act. And we need to clarify that, you know, if you are born of two illegals in this country, you're still an illegal. You're not here properly. And the fact is there's proper ways to do it. if they would follow the laws leave the country and come back to the proper channels. I've always believed in a high wall and a wide gate, but that gate needs to be controlled, or the gate needs to be managed, and people need to come to the country legally. So the federal government has failed 20 million people by letting them come in illegally. Now, some of them maybe have overstayed visas and other issues. Each case can be different, but in mass, the Democrat Party has been wanting mass, illegal immigration into the United States because they think it's going to help them somehow politically. Now, so far it is in the sense that they are being counted in our census, and then we use those census numbers to draw the House of Representative maps across the country. And so I actually just signed on to a bill that Andrew Glide proposed that illegals cannot be counted for apportionment for districts. And so California likely has two, maybe three, if there are 20 million illegals in the country, they may have three, maybe four districts that they should not even have compared to other states like Indiana, where we aren't a sanctuary state like California is, or like Minnesota or New York. So that's why this issue really does matter. It's going to be a fight in Congress. I hope Republicans stick together on it, and maybe we'll even get a couple of Democrats. We'll see.
1: Yeah, I hope it's a fight in Congress, and it's not just a fight on, media and having select Republicans say, like yourself and Brandon Gill and a few others saying, we need to do this. But overall, that fight doesn't actually happen in Congress, and not even just with illegals. I mean, absolutely, I fully applaud everything that you've said, but also even with birther tourism and, people who are coming. I mean, we've seen the numbers from China that, they're sending their nationals to basically have children here so that then they can control American citizens. I mean, this is a really big issue. So hopefully we'll have that fight in Congress. But I want to turn to another topic in the last minutes I have with you, Congressman Stutzman. You were on a call where Marco Rubio and Steve Witkoff briefed Congress on the Iran peace talks. And so top deputies of President Trump briefed Congress on Iran peace talks in a conference call yesterday. This was the first time administration officials have addressed a broad group of lawmakers since Trump signed that memorandum of understanding. What did you learn on that call?
0: Yeah, no, it was a great call. And of course, President Trump and the Marco Rubio and Steve Witkoff and the vice president have all been working so hard for so many different reasons. And again, I think what this shows is that President Trump is not a forever war president. He is not one to send in a bunch of, there's no troops in Iran compared to what happened in Iraq and Afghanistan. We went in, we bombed from the air, we sent rockets and missiles in from the ships in the Middle East, and we have set back the IRGC dramatically. Now, I like to separate the IRGC, the Iranian Revolutionary Guard, from the Iranian people, because the messages that we're hearing from the Iranian people is that they want freedom. They want the IRGC gone. This is a group of thugs and dictators and religious zealots that took over Iran back in 1979. And we've been dealing with them for over 40 years, right at 50 years. And so they've said, look, we are dealing with people who move the goalposts. They lie, cheat, steal. But we are going to continue to put the pressure on economically, and we're going to put the pressure on militarily to bring these guys to the table. Now, do I think that they will maintain and keep the promises that they make in the MOU? Likely not. But that's why, our motto should be untrust but verify. And we can follow through with making sure Iran is weak, that they are not able to get a nuclear weapon, that they can't control and limit the travel through the Strait of Hormuz. So Marco Rubio is doing a fantastic job of being sure. The one thing that I want to clarify, and I think most people need to understand, that this MOU, it's like a letter of intent. It sets the parameters. This is not a treaty. And the Democrats in the mainstream media like to say, oh, we're going to give them $300 billion. That's not what the MOU says. It mentions $300 million in the context that if you do certain metrics, if you meet certain criteria, then there will be funds. But those funds are not coming from taxpayers here in the United States. They would come from other parts of the Middle East or from sanction relief and other pieces, that can be spelled out. So this is not taxpayer dollars. This is a much better deal than what Barack Obama made with the Iranians to keep them from having a nuclear weapon. President Trump is a strong negotiator and a strong diplomat, and he's going to use the full strength of the economic power of the United States and the military.
1: So it sounds like you were, pretty confident in President Trump even going into the call and then after this briefing. And so, we're coming up on the November midterms, and there's a lot of, concern around the ongoing conflict, gas prices, that kind of thing. Do you think that with this letter of intent and then pushing toward the fuller agreement, even though we don't really think, Iran is going to follow a lot of it, do you think that this conflict will be sufficiently concluded before the November midterms, at least to the extent that the public has confidence in the economic and perhaps other effects?
0: Well, I think, Jenna, that there's so many good things going on in the economy. I mean, just being home over the weekend, over Father's Day, the restaurants were, the parking lots were packed in northern Indiana. I was talking to woodworking companies, and they're up 30%. The economy is really strong in my neck of the woods. Gas prices are an issue, but I also hear from older people that we need to finish the job, especially. I think what President Trump is doing is the right thing. He's giving the IRGC a chance to... I mean, the Ayatollah's dead. They have complete disruption of their leadership apparatus. There might be somebody new there that is going to use a little more of a level head and say, hey, I want to live rather than die. You never know in those groups of bad people. They, there's no honor amongst thieves. And so there might be somebody there who says, let's try to take the country a direction that is better for themselves. There's always self-interest, of course. But I think that President Trump is saying, look, we bombed the tar out of you guys. We can keep doing this, or you guys can come to your senses and try to find some sort of pathway towards peace. Do I think it's a long-lasting peace? I doubt it. But at the same time, I think it's worth the try to try to be able to define a path forward, and let's see what where their weak spots are. And if they fail, we've got a strong military in the wings.
1: Yeah, well, and President Trump isn't afraid to use that, and I think that's ultimately a good thing. Congressman Stutzman, thanks so much. You can follow him at Rep. Stutzman across social media. I'd encourage you to do that. And we'll see what the Supreme Court says today in the coming hours on birthright citizenship. I have coverage of all of that tomorrow morning. And as always, you can reach me and my team, Jenna at AFR.net.
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4: American Family News, I'm Musty Pugh. The Supreme Court wraps up its term today with an expected ruling on President Trump's bid to win birthright citizenship.
5: Since its ratification following the Civil War, the 14th Amendment has been understood to grant U.S. citizenship to anyone born on American soil. An executive order from President Trump would end that for children born to parents in the country illegally or temporarily.
6: It's tremendously destructive. It's extremely costly. I don't know. It's up to them. But in terms of for the good of the country, it would be great if... They didn't allow it.
5: The president took the unprecedented step of attending Supreme Court arguments when a challenge to his order was heard in April. Most justices appeared skeptical of the Trump administration's case. At the White House, Jared Halpern, Fox News.
4: Like a feather. Scott Bessent says the price of oil has come down significantly, but the price of gas at the pump has not come down at the same rate. And he's putting gasoline retailers on notice.
7: We've got a chart of how quickly the prices went up and how they followed crude, and we're going to hold them accountable on the other side. President Trump talked about it the past week. He had a very powerful Truth Social yesterday. So I would encourage all the gasoline retailers, some of them are owned by big oil, some are independent, some are international convenience chains. I would encourage them to be good actors, especially in the 250th anniversary, because we're watching. At the pump, they watch the oil price go up and the gasoline prices are going up, and they may already have gasoline and storage, so they're making an extra margin there. And they probably had record profits on gasoline retailing. Now it's time to do something for the American people.
4: The Trump administration is cracking down on insurance fraud under the Obamacare or Affordable Care Act program, alleging 1 million users under the program don't even exist. U.S. Health and Human Services Secretary Robert F. Kennedy Jr. pointing his finger at the Biden administration.
8: Over the past 4 years, my entire agency has become riddled with fraud. We're getting $100 billion a year stolen from us because of specific policies that were adopted by the Biden White House.
4: Many Obamacare users are reportedly dropping the program over inflated rates, the Trump administration saying that came as a result of the fraud. Changes to Arkansas's SNAP benefits are coming July 1st. The state's banning recipients from buying soda, candy, and fruit and vegetable drinks containing less than 50% juice. A conservative leader shared his thoughts on Texas using the Bible in classroom instruction. Robert Thornton has more.
9: The Texas State Board of Education gave its approval late last week to Bible-infused school standards after months of intense debate. The Houston Chronicle reports the Bible will now be part of classroom instruction for all public school students in the state. The Republican-led board cemented a new required reading list for every grade level this past Friday. Ryan Walter, CEO of Teacher Freedom Alliance, joined AFR.
10: What a great move by the state of Texas. Huge shout-out to Governor Abbott. Huge shout-out to the commissioner down there, Mike Morath, who's a rock star. They're doing a great job of saying, listen, of course you have to understand these biblical stories to understand the American government and American society and literature at large.
9: Walter said our country's founders cited the Bible more than any other book.
10: You even have some Christian leaders coming out going, well, I know, but we can't talk about it in school. Well, first of all, we are not going to continue to be a great country if the next generation doesn't understand why our system of government was put together, how our society functioned, number one. Number two, it is absolutely academic malpractice to not have an understanding of the Bible throughout your academic experience. How in the world do you understand not only the systems of government, the broader society in America?
9: Walters also said when he was the Oklahoma State Superintendent of Public Instruction, they pointed out what the founders had to say about the Bible. I'm Robert Thornton.
4: There's more news online at AFN.net and on the AFN mobile app. I'm Rusty Pugh.
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13: Well, good morning and welcome to Real Truth for Today. Pastor Jeff Shreve here. Wanted to read to you a very powerful text, a very important text, a very familiar, hopefully familiar text to you, Hebrews chapter 4 and verse 12. The scripture says, "For the word of God is living and active and sharper than any two-edged sword and piercing as far as the division of soul and spirit, of both joints and marrow, and able to judge the thoughts and intentions of the heart." That's what the Bible says about itself. This word, this Bible that we have in our homes and in our hands so much of the time. That's the living word of the living God. The Bible is different than any other book. You read other books, but the Bible reads you and reads me because it has the power and the breath of God. It's literally God breathed. All scripture, 2 Timothy 3:16, all scripture is inspired by God, literally God breathed, and profitable for teaching, for reproof, for correction, for training in righteousness, that the man of God may be adequate, thoroughly equipped for every good work. Now, at the top of the hour, you heard the news, and we talked about it yesterday. I talked about it yesterday late morning with Todd Starnes. He had me on his program, the Todd Starnes Show, and he was asking me about the recent ruling in Texas that said for the public schools they're going to mandate Bible reading in all public schools. And the rationale behind it was students are not getting a good education if they're not familiar with Bible stories, because the country was founded on a knowledge of the scripture. You know, we have people today that want to rewrite history, people that say, oh, you know, the founding fathers, they're just a bunch of deists, and, you know, they weren't Christians, and blah, blah, blah, and Benjamin Franklin and Thomas Jefferson and George Washington, just deists. Well, George Washington was definitely not a deist, but they'll point back to those things, and you know, you just look in at history and you say, well, Benjamin Franklin, by all accounts, was not a Christian. He really supported the work of George Whitefield, not a Christian, but he understood the power of prayer. And he was the one that turned things around in the Continental Congress when he said, hey, unless the Lord builds the house, they labor in vain who build it. Well, why are we so arrogant to think that we can fashion a constitution? I'm paraphrasing, obviously, but without the Lord's help, and we need to start praying. And he was the one that got those guys to start praying. He was the one that got the preachers to come in and to lead them. And if that guy is the one that liberals point to and say, well, he didn't care anything about God, he was just a deist, well, we need more deists like that in our government for sure. It is a wonderful thing that Texas has said, we're going to start teaching the Bible again. We're going to make that mandatory in the schools, because kids need to learn what does the Bible say. And that doesn't mean you're establishing a religion, just means you're teaching the Bible. You're teaching the Ten Commandments, the commandments that you know, undergird everything in our society. How can it be bad to teach our kids, you shall not steal, you shall not lie, you shall not commit adultery, you shall not covet your neighbor's house, your neighbor's spouse, anything that belongs to your neighbor? You know, those things in the Ten Commandments. The Ten Commandments are vertical. The first four are all vertical, our relationship with God. And the next six are all horizontal. Honor your father and mother, which is the first commandment with a promise, the Bible says, that it may go well with you and you may live long in the land. Well, I want to talk today about the Word of God, the power of the Word of God, and how we can trust the Word of God, and how we celebrate when the Word of God is taught in schools and read in schools. There's a pastor in Texas, calls himself a Christian pastor. He's on the wrong side of every moral issue. And it's kind of interesting if you ask AI about some of these guys and just say, hey, from a biblical perspective, is this guy, and based on what he says, is this guy a Christian? Is he a Christian according to the biblical definition? You know, you can self-describe to be a Christian, but that doesn't mean anything. And so I asked about Ralph Warnock. No, the AI will tell you. Not AI. AI is not infallible, but AI can do a pretty good job of evaluating, okay, well, this is what the Bible says versus this is what this guy says. These don't match. And if you're wondering about a teacher, that can give you a, I mean, not a complete view, but a rudimentary view. Is this guy, does his teaching match up with the Bible? Because, give you a name, James Tallarico, does his teaching match up with the Bible? Of course not. These liberal preachers, their teaching does not match up with the Bible. And so the Bible says, avoid such men as these. And so when we think about the scripture, all scripture is inspired by God and profitable for teaching, for reproof, for correction, for training in righteousness, that the man of God may be adequate, equipped for every good work. Here's what the Apostle Peter says about the word of God. He said, we did not follow cleverly devised tales when we made known to you the power and coming of our Lord Jesus Christ, but we were eyewitnesses of his majesty. For when he received honor and glory from God the Father, such an utterance as this was made to him by the majestic glory, this is my beloved Son, with whom I am well pleased. And we ourselves heard this utterance, Peter and James and John, they heard that, they were with him on the holy mountain. We ourselves heard this utterance made from heaven when we were with him on the holy mountain, so we have the prophetic word made more sure, to which you do well to pay attention as to a lamp shining in a dark place until the day dawns and the morning star arises in your hearts. But know this first of all, that no prophecy of Scripture is a matter of one's own interpretation, for no prophecy was ever made by an act of human will. These guys didn't cook this up on their own, but men moved by the Holy Spirit spoke from God. That's Peter's way of saying all scripture is inspired by God. Men moved by the Holy Spirit spoke from God. And so I like what John MacArthur says. You know, when you talk about the sovereignty of God versus the free will of man, the Bible teaches both. And we don't know how to get that to agree in our minds. It doesn't. We want it to be one or the other. But John MacArthur, he points out, you know, when you think about, okay, well, who wrote the book of Matthew? We say Matthew wrote the book of Matthew. Well, men move. Peter said, well, wait a minute. No, men moved by the Holy Spirit spoke from God. So you say, well, God wrote the book of Matthew. Well, he did, and Matthew did. Matthew wrote by inspiration of the Holy Spirit, but God didn't bypass Matthew to write the book of Matthew. He wrote the book of Matthew through Matthew, and Matthew was moved by the Holy Spirit. He wrote the book of 1 Peter, the book of 2 Peter through Peter. And so the Bible can sound different depending on who is the author, the human author of that, even though it's from the Holy Spirit, because God doesn't bypass the human element. And so there's a combination. I liken it this way, you know, as you read the scripture. God is he's the one that is behind it all, because the word of God is God-breathed. But it'd be like playing instruments in an orchestra. You know, a flute doesn't sound like a clarinet. A clarinet doesn't sound like a tuba. A tuba doesn't sound like a French horn. And a French horn doesn't sound like, you know, an oboe. And so you have all these different instruments. And you can have one person play all these instruments, and they all sound different, but they all can play the same sheet music. And that's how I liken the scripture. God used these men like he would use instruments. He didn't use men like he would use a ballpoint pen. You know, if Peter's a ballpoint pen and Paul's a ballpoint pen and John's a ballpoint pen, well, everything is going to look and sound the same, because, you know, the way I write is going to be the way I write, whether I use a Mont Blanc or whether I use a cheap Bic pen. It's going to look the same. But if I play an instrument, and that instrument in one sense is a tuba, and in another sense is a trumpet, and in another sense it's a clarinet, well, those are going to sound way different. But they all blend together, and it's the same person playing them. So men moved by the Holy Spirit spoke from God. And it's important for us to remember this, to remember that the Bible is our authority, and the devil hates the Word of God. Why? Because James said the Word of God is able to save your souls. We learn about the Savior from the Word of God. The heavens declare the glory of God, and the expanse shows forth His handiwork. We get general revelation from creation. We get specific revelation about Jesus Christ from where? The Word of God. And the grass withers and the flower fades, but the Word of our God stands forever. The Bible is our authority, and you got to go back to the Word. I refer back to that Farrell and Farrell song, a Christian musical group from yesteryear. I had Bob Farrell on the program about a year or two ago, but Farrell and Farrell had a song that they sang that was really directed toward charismatics and things that are just kind of way outside the box that happen in some of these churches. And their song was, you got to find it in the Word. Makes no difference what you heard. You got to find it in the Word. So you go back to the Word of God. That is our source. And if it's not in the Word of God, and if it doesn't jibe with the Word of God, then it's not true. Because everything, the Word of God is our authority, and it's our source. It's our standard of measurement. Sometimes you tell people will say, well, God told me to divorce my wife and marry my assistant. Well, God, why would God ever tell you that? That would violate His Word. He hates divorce. Somebody said, well, God told me that it was okay for me to have sex with my girlfriend because we really love each other. Well, God would never tell you that, because that violates what He says. Hebrews chapter 13, let the marriage bed be undefiled, for fornicators and adulterers God will judge. Let marriage be held in honor among all. God is not going to tell you to do that. God is not going to tell you to commit sexual immorality. This is the will of God, it says in 1 Thessalonians chapter 4, your sanctification. That is that you abstain from sexual immorality. And so we have the Word. And we do well to study the Word and to pay attention to the Word of God, to know what it says, to not be, as James says, a forgetful hearer, but to be an effectual doer. I was listening to a little snippet from Chuck Swindoll this morning, and he was talking about what is the goal of Bible study. The goal of Bible study is not just to amass knowledge. The goal of Bible study is to get to know God and to put into practice what the Lord says. That's why Jesus said, everyone who hears these words of mine and acts upon them. Let me tell you what He's like. He's like a wise man who built his house on the rock. But everyone who hears these words of mine and doesn't act upon them, he's a foolish man who built his house on the sand. Listen, the rain is coming, the floods are coming, the wind is going to blow, your house, my house, our houses. That's just part of life. The one who builds on the Word of God, the one who acts on the Word of God, who puts God's Word into practice in his or her life, that is the one who can stand to the winds, the adversities, the difficulties of life. Well, you're listening to Real Truth for Today. Pastor Jeff Shreve here. And when we come back from the break, we'll be talking to Michael Woolworth from Bible League International. Don't go away.
14: 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Hey, it's Michael Woolworth with Bible League International, and Isaiah 52 says it best. How beautiful are the feet of those who sin? Good news, you've blessed waiting believers this spring, and that includes Praveen, a former Hindu in India, Miriam, a widow faced with raising three children in a refugee camp in Malawi, and Andrea in South America, whose family, part of a religious cult, shunned her. 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
13: To the program, Pastor Jeff here, and we've been talking about the Word of God. It's living and active and sharper than any two-edged sword. You and I do well as believers to spend time every day in the Word of God, to read it, to memorize it, to meditate upon it, to put it into practice in our lives. And with me during this segment is Michael Woolworth. 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
20: Well, Jeff, it's great to be with you. I loved hearing you on this first segment. Just again, talking about how important the Word of God is to the life of a believer. And Jeff, as I might say, this AFR family over about 20 years of kingdom partnership have blessed about 600,000 waiting believers around the world. I mean, Jeff, you hit it so well. I mean, how would we understand God's will for our lives if we didn't have a Bible? And yet I can tell you that Bible League, now in our 88th year of ministry, can say with confidence, serving all over the world, the regions of Asia, Africa, the Middle East, and Latin America, that on average, 9 of 10 new believers in those parts of the world go without what is so basic to walking with Jesus, and that is simply having a Bible. But again, AFR listeners, you've been doing something about it. Jeff, we began this campaign back in the month of March. We had the intention of getting across the finish line by the time we celebrated America's 250th. We've had a little bit of an extension, so bring you up to speed on that. We said, again, let's do it for 16,000 that we know by name at Bible League. We've seen 13,000 sent to this point. And praise the Lord for that, right? And we've got 3,000 to go by Sunday, July 12th. 12th. The good folks at AFR have given us a little bit of an extension to Sunday, July 12th. But again, we've seen at least 13,000 sent, 3,000 to go. And I can tell you, it's always a joy for us at Bible League to be able to tell these waiting believers, your Bibles, they're coming.
0: Yes. Okay, and what countries are those going to?
20: Well, this is a worldwide focus right now. There have been times we've come and we've said, look, let's focus on Africa, the part of the world where Christianity is growing in the greatest numbers. Or we've said, let's focus on Asia, where it's happening in the fastest conditions, right? But we're back with a worldwide focus, just drilling down. In fact, Jeff, in a moment, I'll take your listeners to the Middle East. We'll linger in Malawi before you and I part ways. But again, it's a worldwide focus, just giving you a glimpse into what God is doing in His world through His Word. And it's a need for 500 Bibles here, 1,000 here. And Jeff, I don't come with all the answers to the geopolitical issues that face places like the Middle East. I know our eyes are on that part of the world because of the various conflicts there. But I can tell you, as we apply the hope of the gospel and people get the word of God in their own language, maybe that's Arabic, right? Mm-hmm. We see lives truly transformed. That's definitely the case in the life of a woman that we know by name at Bible League named Nora. Can I share her story, Jeff?
0: Sure, that'd be great. Let me play this. Do you want me to play the clip or do you want to share about her first?
20: Yeah, why don't you play this clip? This is a pastor in the Middle East. And Jeff, I'm often guilty of what he says in this clip. You know, we often just utter up a general prayer, Lord, be with those Christians over there, right? But Pastor Ahmed says, when we have the opportunity, let's come alongside these believers and support them. This is Pastor Ahmed. He's in the Middle East.
0: All right, here we go.
21: Men think women are to marry at a young age and they are not supposed to get educated or even to be treated the same level as men. When I see...
0: I'm sorry, I played the wrong one. Here's the Pastor Ahmed.
22: Many of the people coming to the camp, in many cases,
20: who's...
0: Am I playing the wrong ones?
20: Jeff, go ahead and play that first clip. I set up the wrong clip. Yeah, you know, you're hearing from my colleague Nirvana in that clip. I'm going to go ahead and share that. Again, she's talking about what women are up against in an Islamic culture over there. But boy, when they become believers, they see an infinite worth they have in the Lord Jesus. This is Nirvana, and she's in the Middle East.
0: Okay.
21: Men think women are to marry at a young age and they are not supposed to get educated or even to be treated the same level as men. When I see the ladies that are very happy that they can read the word of Jesus and write the name of Jesus for the first time, they can feel that they are valuable in God's eyes also.
20: Yeah, my colleague Nirvana talking about women often, you know, denied an education, many inner adulthood, young adulthood, they've been again denied access to literacy. They can't read a government a recipe. And so, you know, Bible League is there to provide study materials in that language, Arabic. And the woman Nora, her husband was murdered by radicals that absolutely hate Christianity, right? Mm-hmm. Leaving her a widow with four young daughters, the youngest of which 4 years of age, maimed for life after serious burns all over her body. Why? Those radicals returned. They actually burned down Nora's house. But rather than grow bitter through those tragedies, Jeff, Nora's one of these Christians that's grown bold. She is trained by Christ, by Bible League to share Christ, where he has her planted. She has gathered about 50 Arabic-speaking women using a study from Bible League. We kind of put a face to this all over the world. Philip in Acts 8, who leads the Ethiopian eunuch to faith in Christ. What Bible League does is we help create Philips all over the world, again, who are able to point people to the hope of the gospel. And that's what Nora was able to do with those 50 Arabic-speaking women, gathering those over about 12 weeks through a study from Bible League that introduces them to Jesus. Who is Jesus? How is he both God and man? What's it mean to die to self and to put on Christ in the day-to-day? And I can tell you, by the grace of God and through the gumption of that woman, Nora, Jeff, 50 Arabic-speaking women with very large families have said what? We want to follow Jesus. And so, you know, today they're not asking for our pity. They're not asking for our protections in a part of the world, again, where they are fiercely opposed because they name the name of Jesus. What they're praying for is what? It is the precious word of God. And so this is why AFR and Bible League have come together. We, again, just want to drill down around the world and let you know that God is at work. Isn't it not refreshing to take a little bit of a break from the headlines of the day and be reminded that God is at work? But again, in the story of this woman, Nora, and these 50 new believers who want to lead their families in the ways of the Lord, they're praying for Bibles. And again, there's two ways to get involved today for the princely sum of only $5 a Bible. $60 today would put Bibles into the empty waiting hands of 12 believers. $100 today would take care of 20. $500 would take care of 100 waiting believers. Again, that's $5 a Bible. Jeff, there's two ways to get involved today. It's 800 Yes Word, 800 YESWORD. That's 800 Yes Word. Or just go to sendbiblesnow.org. 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And, again, in those moments, I can't help but think of the AFR family that really has given so sacrificially over the years to see those Bibles hit those empty waiting hands. And again, it's $5 a Bible. $100 today would take care of 20 waiting Christians. 800-YES-WORD, 800-YES-WORD, or sendbiblesnow.org.
0: Now, Michael, those are complete Bibles. That's not just a New Testament.
20: Those are complete Bibles. You know, Bible League works with Bible societies all over the world where there's a trusted translation. And Jeff, if there's a part of the world where there's not a current, a modern, trusted translation, Bible League will step in and do the translation work. But again, that Arabic language Bible is one that Bible League translated probably 30 years ago, and millions have received that. And again, that's the prayer of those 50 Arabic-speaking women. Again, Jeff, they have a target on their back. They've named the name of Jesus in a culture that is fiercely opposed to the gospel. But I can tell you again, they'll use those Bibles to grow in grace. They'll read about the God who loves them. And again, they'll point others to the hope of the gospel, just as Nora did for them. Again, $5 sends a Bible, 800-YES-WORD, or sendbiblesnow.org.
0: Michael, tell us about the refugees in Malawi.
20: Jeff, this is an absolutely incredible story. You know, Africa has the highest number of refugees, about 50 million refugees in Africa. These are people that are displaced from their countries, likely to never return. They end up in refugee camps, and that's true for about 60,000 in a refugee camp that was built for about 10,000. There's overcrowding in what we call the Zuleika refugee camp. Jeff, it's a place of total chaos. It's UN-funded. I saw a documentary on this not too long ago, and they definitely illustrated the chaos that defines the Zuleika refugee camp. There's, again, 60,000 men, women, and children packed into a place designed only for 10,000. Poor sanitation, so there's a terrible stench over this place. There's people groups packed in here that absolutely hate each other, so there have been assaults, there have been murders. But there are churches in that area, Jeff, that said, we've got to take the hope of the gospel into this place. They began to work with Bible League, and we provided without any charge Bible studies in the three prominent languages in that camp, and that's French, Swahili, and Kirundi, right? And so I can tell you they would gather about 50 studies, some of those exclusive to men, some exclusive to women. Those 50 studies have led to, what, 1,000 people, 1,000 people saying yes to Jesus. And I can tell you there's a sense of calmness and order coming to pockets of that camp. In fact, the mainstream media that covers this place, Jeff, they cannot deny that the gospel truly transforms lives. One of those who is a new believer is a woman by the name of Miriam. Her husband died in that camp, leaving her a widow with three young children, ages 3, 5, and 7. And this is a woman, again, who's not praying for our pity today. today. She certainly faces an uncertain future, but she wants a Bible to be able to lead those children to know and love Jesus in the Kirundi language, her native language. And again, Jeff, that's why we've come together as AFR and Bible League to be able to provide Bibles in a place, again, that's known only hope and chaos. My colleague, Nick, went into that camp. You can tell he's a Brit from this clip, but he talks about the joy that comes to these believers when they finally receive their very own Bible.
0: Mm. Let's listen.
22: Many of the people coming to the camp, in many cases, these are women whose husbands had been killed, were obviously coming in the most desperate of circumstances, wondering how they're going to look after their families, feed their children, and really feeling completely hopeless.
0: So that sets the stage for the Word of God for sure.
20: Yeah, and again, Nick would go on to talk about, you know, we've given Bibles. You know, we make a big deal about it, Jeff. When they finish that multi-week study and say, I want to follow Jesus, we make a big deal about it because it's a big deal when people leave the grips of Islam, all the isms you've maybe heard in our spots over the last 3 months, right? It's a big deal, and so we make a big deal about it. We provide those Bibles, again, without charge, because most of these believers live in extreme poverty. Again, they faced incredible obstacles as they begin to walk with the Lord. But again, I know this listening family says, well, I love my Bible. God has truly used his word to grow me into the believer today. And, you know, I want to take to heart what Paul says in Galatians 6, you know, let's bear one another's burdens and thus fulfill the law of Christ. And again, Jeff, for those 1,000 new believers in that refugee camp in Malawi, Africa, it can happen today through the AFR listening family. $5 sends a Bible. $60 today would take care of a dozen waiting Christians. A gift of $100 today would take care of 20. Many of you have given at the $500 level. You've taken care of placing Bibles into the empty waiting hands of 100 believers that we know by name at Bible League. And again, two ways to get involved. 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Make that, and you can do so at 800-YES-WORD. 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As I said earlier, it's about a two-minute transaction in each location there, but what a lifetime, an eternity of benefits for those on the receiving end. And Jeff, let me just say thanks to some of these AFR listeners who have gotten involved. Sean of Boonville, Mississippi said, I'm in at 30 Bibles. Joe of New Bern, Tennessee said, Michael, Jeff, I want to be a part of this, a 100 Bible gift today. Mary Lou of Auburn, Kansas said, count me in. John of Panhandle, Texas said, I want to be a part of this. And then Stan of Wichita, Kansas said, count me in, making a $500 gift to bless 100 waiting believers today, Jeff.
0: Amen to that. I'm reminded, Michael, of a friend of mine that went to Russia in the late 70s, and he brought in some Bibles, and he was a little nervous because, you know, you could go get put in prison for that. He brought them in, and he said, when those believers would get that Bible, it's like you gave them, you know, gold. They treasured that. You know, they would share it with their neighbors. They'd copy it and share it that way. But, you know, even just a page of Scripture, if they would tear those out and share them with other believers, it's like a sheaf of gold. And so we take that for granted here in America, that we have the Word of God. We have lots of copies of the Bible, many of us, in our homes, at the office, here, there. And those people don't have one. And so here's an opportunity for us to make a difference and to share God's word around the world with brothers and sisters in Christ that desperately need the word of God. So, Michael, share just one last time how they can get involved.
20: Well, Jeff, you know, we celebrate America's 250th this week, right? And you're right, Jeff, we have religious freedom here in this country. We can open our Bibles anytime we want. 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And yet, right, Christians around the world, they're suffering. They're being denied access to God's Word. But again, enter the AFR listening family, call by call, click by click, Jeff. We're doing something about it. We've seen 13,000 Bibles sent to this point. We began March 1. We're officially done Sunday, July 12th. We've got 3,000 to go to reach 16,000. Again, that's been the months-long goal of AFR and Bible League. It's $5 a Bible. $100 sends 2,500 would put Bibles into the empty waiting hands of 100 believers that we know by name at Bible League. Again, two ways to get involved. It's 800-YES-WORD, 800-YES-WORD, or go to sendbiblesnow.org. That's sendbiblesnow.org. Jeff, it's been a joy to be with you this morning. Again,
0: Thank you, Michael.
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0: God bless you, brother.
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1: This is John MacArthur with more Portraits of Grace. It has been well said that either God's Word will keep you from sin or sin will keep you from God's Word. If the latter is true of you, you need to develop a proper attitude toward God's Word. James said, "Let everyone be quick to hear." That means you can't disregard God's Word. Instead, when faced with trials, you ask God for wisdom and receive and obey the counsel of His Word. As a result, you'll be nourished in your spiritual life. You'll be strengthened and equipped for every good work, and you'll be able to endure trials and flee temptation. Be quick to hear the Word of God and pursue every opportunity to put it into practice. This is John MacArthur, and I'm praying that you're continuing to be portraits of grace.

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1: Welcome back to the program. Pastor Jeff here. We've been talking about the power of the Word of God. And as Michael Woolworth said from Bible League International, as we partner with them, they share the Word of God around the world and get it into the hands of people who desperately need it, our brothers and sisters in difficult places around the world. As I shared, my friend Everett, when he went to Russia, he said, it is unbelievable to see, when he was there in the 70s, how people treated the Word of God as opposed to how we treat it, because they saw it as something so precious. It would be like you just dropped $1 million in their lap. I mean, this, like, wow. And so we need to treat it like that, because God's Word is precious, and that's how we grow in the grace and knowledge of our Lord and Savior Jesus Christ. Well, how do we do that? By feasting on the Word of God. The Bible says of itself that it is milk, it is meat, it is bread, it is honey, all those things to feed the inner man and to strengthen the inner man. As newborn babes, Peter said, long for the pure milk of the Word, that by it you may grow with respect to salvation. One of the ways you can know that you're a Christian is that you have a desire for the Word of God. Two things I noticed in my life when I became a Christian at 17. I had a desire for the Word of God that wasn't there before, and I had a desire to be with Christians that wasn't there before. I loved going to church and being around believers and singing praises to the Lord. You know, if you say you've come to Christ, but you don't want to go to church, you don't want to be around Christians, you don't want to read the Bible, you don't want to pray, something seriously wrong. I remember what Bill Stafford said one time when he came to Allendale Baptist Church, the church I was a member of in college. He said, there's only two reasons why a person doesn't want to eat. You're either, if you have no appetite, you're either sick, something's wrong with you, you got some kind of, you know, in the physical realm, you got a stomach virus or something, that just the thought of food just makes you want to, you know, throw up. So something is wrong, because the natural proclivity is to have an appetite and to want to eat. So in the spiritual realm, if you're not wanting the Word of God, if you're not wanting the milk, the meat, the bread, the honey of the Word, you're sick with sin, or you're dead. And for a lot of us, we have to come to grips with the fact that, well, maybe I've never really been saved. I had a brother just a couple of weeks ago, came up after church, and his dad was a singing evangelist and a member of our church. And he said, Pastor Jeff, I just want you to know, I just recently got saved. And he said, you know, I've been in church my whole life, but it became real to me. And this guy's probably in his 40s or 50s. And he said, it's just real to me recently, and I wanted to thank you for your messages, because God has used those in my life to open my eyes to the fact that I knew a lot about God,

0: but I didn't really know him, and now I've come to know him. Well, we're going to open the phone lines, which we like to do in this third segment, 888-589-8840. That's 888-589-8840. If you have a question or comment, we've been talking about the power of the Word of God. Maybe you have a brief testimony of how God used His Word to totally change your life. I ran across, I wanted to play this today, my oldest daughter, Jill, she'll send me things that she runs across that, you know, would be good for the radio perhaps, and it's like, Dad, listen to this, listen to that. And she sent me this TikTok from a lady. I didn't know who she was. Jill didn't know who she was. She said it just popped up, but it is so good. And she was talking, she's talking about the culture, and she's talking about the fact that these people that talk about Jesus and maybe wear a cross and maybe wear a shirt that has a Bible verse on it or something like that, but they use Jesus almost like a prop, almost like a mascot. And she said, if you really knew what the Bible said, guess what? You would cancel Jesus. Here's what she had to say.
1: Man, y'all would cancel Jesus if he came in the flesh right now. No, seriously, y'all think I'm joking? The same Jesus y'all post about, the same Jesus y'all put in y'all bio, the same Jesus you guys quote when life gets hard, you would cancel him. Because Jesus would not get on here and tell people to live their truth. He would tell people to repent. Jesus would not tell people to follow their heart. Jesus would tell people to deny themselves. Jesus would not tell people sin does not matter. Jesus would tell people go and sin no more. And people would lose their minds, because let's be honest, people do not hate God. People hate being told no. They hate accountability. They hate conviction. People hate being told that not everything they want is good for them. That's why Jesus said in John 14:15, if you love me, keep my commandments. Not if you love me, post a Bible verse. Not if you love me, wear a cross. If you love me, obey me. That's where people get uncomfortable, because obedience requires sacrifice. Obedience requires self-control. Obedience requires you to tell your flesh no, and this generation does not like hearing that. They are not having it. People want heaven, they just don't want holiness, and that's the problem, because Jesus never came to be a mascot. He came to be Lord. And if we're being honest, if Jesus started preaching today the same way he preached back then, people will call him judgmental. They'll call him toxic, insensitive, controversial. Why? Because truth has a way of making people uncomfortable. It did back then, and it still does now. And remember, God does not mean.
0: Yeah, truth has a way of making people feel uncomfortable. I had a guy tell me, this was before the Southern Baptist Convention, before the vote on the Moeller Amendment to put into the Constitution of the Southern Baptist Convention, that the office and function of pastor are reserved for men. And as it is clearly delineated in Scripture, and this guy said, hey, this could really cause division. And I wrote him back and I said, well, truth is divisive, because truth says, you know, this is right and this is wrong. And so if you're not lined up to true north, that's what the Bible is. It's true north. And that's why we need the Word of God, because prone to wander, Lord, I feel it, prone to leave the God I love. We leave Him with our hearts. We leave Him in terms of fudging and compromising with His Word. And that's why we come back to the Word of God. We steep ourselves in the Word of God and we say, well, here is true north. Let's recalibrate to true north. And that is the Word of God. The Bible says in the book of Romans, let God be found true, though every man be found a liar. And according to Scripture, you know, you're a liar, I'm a liar, we're all liars, we're all sinners, all have sinned and fall short of the glory of God. Our righteous deeds are like a filthy rag to God. We have no righteousness outside of the righteousness of Christ. The song says, in my hand no price I bring, but simply to your cross I cling. And that's the only way anybody will ever go to heaven is through repentance and faith, and it's through what Jesus did on the cross. Don't get the idea that heaven is like tag team wrestling where you join hands with Jesus and say, look what we did. It's where you fall on your face in total gratitude and awe and you say, look what he did. For by grace You've been saved through faith, and that not of yourselves. It is a gift of God, not as a result of works, lest anyone should boast. For we are his workmanship, created in Christ Jesus for good works, which God prepared beforehand that we should walk in them. Well, we're going to the phone lines, 888-589-8840, as we've been talking about the power of the Word of God. And we have Diane on the line from North Dakota. Diane, welcome to Real Truth for Today.
2: Good morning, Pastor.
0: Good morning.
2: I just want to make the comment that Theodore Roosevelt said, a thorough knowledge of the Bible is worth more than a college education.
0: Amen to that.
2: That's my comment. And yeah. Actually, we're having a big celebration this weekend. They're opening the Theodore Roosevelt Library, and the president's coming, and all the living presidents, were invited, but I'm not sure who's going to be there. But we know Trump's going to be there tomorrow, so we're excited.
0: Oh, yeah, that'll be great. How many do you think will come?
2: Oh, I have no idea. I don't know.
0: Well, good. Well, I appreciate that. That is a great quote from Teddy Roosevelt, and I appreciate you sharing that.
2: Thank you so much.
0: Thank you. God bless you. You know, I had mentioned yesterday that we had Todd Starnes here, and he shared the quote from Theodore Roosevelt. His sermon was called The Man in the Arena, and the quote from Theodore Roosevelt says this: it's not the critic who counts, not the man who points out how the strong person stumbles or where the doer of deeds could have done them better. The credit belongs to the man who is actually in the arena, whose face is marred by dust and sweat, who strives valiantly, who errs, who comes short again and again because there is no effort without error and shortcoming, but who does actually strive to do the deeds, who knows great enthusiasms, the great devotions, who spends himself in a worthy cause, who at the best knows in the end the triumph of high achievement, and who at the worst, if he fails, at least fails while daring greatly, so that his place shall never be with those cold and timid souls who neither knew victory nor defeat. I love that. We don't want to be the people that don't dare. We don't want to be the people, you know, you think about the fact that Peter is the only man outside of Jesus to ever have walked on the water because he got out of the boat. I don't want to be the guy that stays in the boat. You know, when the Lord called me to preach, I had a wife and three kids. I had a really good job. And I was, how in the world can I do this? How can I leave my job behind and this security to go and follow the Lord? And I was really struggling, and God really convicted my heart. He said, Jeff, you know, I spoke the worlds into existence. Don't you think I can handle your need for $3,000 a month or whatever your expenses were, you know, what they were at that time? Don't you think I can take care of you and your family? Well, yeah, Lord. I mean, if you spoke the worlds into existence, surely you can take care of me. And so the call came, am I going to get out of the boat or am I going to play it safe? And I remember thinking to myself, I don't want to be 70 years old looking at the last lap of my life and saying, I never went for it. I don't know about daring greatly. I never did that. I never got out of the boat. And I said, well, even if I fail, I'm going to fail forward. And I'm going to trust that the Lord is going to see me through. And for me getting out of the boat and Debbie being along with me and saying, we're going to do this, God has called and we're going to respond to the call, the Lord blessed every step of the way. And I want to be and continue to be the man in the arena. So God bless you, Diane. Thank you for reminding me about Teddy Roosevelt and what he said. We have our friend Marty on the line from Iowa. Marty, welcome to Real Truth for Today.
3: Pastor Jeff, thank you so much for what you're talking about, and I appreciate so much how you said when you became born again, all of a sudden you were hungry for the Word of God, you were hungry for church, you were excited to be with people. And in our life, sometimes we have dry spots where we're going, wait a minute, I've fallen back into the flesh again. And I, to the point, and this is ridiculous, I've been born again since 1986, but I can still struggle like, God, am I born again?
0: Yeah.
3: These are silly things, but this evidence that I'm always looking for is what you're describing. Mm-hmm. And that hunger is still there even when I fail. And I just appreciated what you said.
0: Amen to that. Yeah, you know, I think, Marty, anytime we're struggling with sin and not doing very well, we seem to be living a life of defeat, whether it's greed or lust or pride or whatever it is that's just eating our lunch, we can start to feel, and the devil will really move in, say, you don't really belong to him, you've never really been saved, see how you're struggling here and here and here. But we go back to the fact that, no, I have put my faith and trust in Jesus. My life has been changed. Even if I'm not doing so well right now, I'm trusting him. And a righteous man falls seven times, and he rises again. So God bless you, Marty. I appreciate you calling in with that. We have time for one last call. We have April in Louisiana. April, welcome to Real Truth for Today.
4: Hi.
0: Hi.
4: Glad to be on here, and thank you for being dedicated every day to listen to you.
0: Oh, thank you.
4: I wanted to say that when I was a kid, I would go play out at the ocean. We'd go to the beach, and I'd go play out in the ocean, and we'd play for hours. And if I didn't keep my eye on the shoreline, the current would pull me gradually down the beach, and I'd get lost. So
0: yes.
4: Now as a Christian, I see the Word of God as the standard that we always have to keep our eyes on when we're out in the world, because the tides of the world could pull us. So we have to continue to look at the tower, the Bible, as our standard, so that we don't get lost and be pulled back into the flesh.
0: Yes, a great illustration, April. You're exactly right. And it's so everybody can relate to that. When you go to the beach, you get pulled and you don't even know it. And so the Bible is our true north, and it keeps us grounded in what is right and what is wrong. Well, thanks for listening today to Real Truth for Today as we talked about the power of the Word of God. Go out today, shine for Christ, share what great things the Lord has done for you, and know this, God will use you as his witness. God bless you.
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8: American Family News, I'm Rusty Pugh. A monumental day on tap at the Supreme Court. The justices are set to issue their final opinions of the term, expected to include closely watched decisions on birthright citizenship and banning men from playing in women's sports. And it all comes after the High Court handed the Trump administration a loss on mail-in ballots, which the president says makes the Save America Act more important than ever.
9: Well, because of the mail-in ballot ruling, which was a little bit surprising, gives people more time to vote illegally, let's say. But the Save Act is even more important, and that's the right. You have to be a citizen of our country. Okay, you have to show you're a citizen of our country, called citizenship. Voter ID by photo voter ID, and no mail-in ballots unless you're in the military, disabled, you're ill, or you're away.
8: Political strategist Katie Zacharias doesn't expect any surprises today.
10: I think it's going to go both in our favor and against us. I'm looking at birthright citizenship, and unfortunately, what I listened to the oral arguments on that one, and what I'm looking at is maybe a 6-3 or a 7-2. Alito and Thomas likely being the dissenters on that, and maybe one more conservative justice. Unfortunately, I think that would be the wrong interpretation for the majority of the court. On the transgender, I think it's probably for transgender athletes in female sports on Title IX. I actually think it's probably going to be a 5-4 or 6-3 in favor of upholding biological sex and the separation thereof. It should be much wider. It should be an 8-1 with only Jackson dissenting.
8: Also happening today, socialist Milot Kyros taking on Colorado's most senior member of Congress, Diana DeJette, in the Democratic primary there. And Democrats are worried about another upset from the far left. Here's Kyros doubling down on the radical movement.
11: We were enforcing our borders long before ICE existed, and we'll do it long after ICE existed. Voters are voting across this country for leadership that is unbought and unafraid to stand up to the billionaires and the corporations that have kept our prices high.
8: Fox News contributor Joe Concha says a win for Kyros would be a major victory for the socialist movement in this country.
12: Here we have another foreign-born, anti-American candidate who will win in this district. I mean, you look at any polling that's coming out of there. I mean, this could be easily a double-digit victory for Milot Kyros. And we're seeing this now trend happening in New York City. We just saw it last week. Three Democrat socialists, which again is the biggest oxymoron ever to put Democrat and socialist in the same sentence as far as democracy and socialism existing peacefully.
8: The White House Religious Liberty Commission report has been released, and it finds there are problems in the U.S. and more on the way if we don't correct course.
13: Far too often in our national life, religion is treated as a problem or annoyance to be managed, restricted, or sidelined. That's a quote from the executive summary of the report. Commission member Eric Metaxas says the founders built religious freedom into the very fabric of the nation, but that has been forgotten or ignored.
14: We have to know the stories of our founding. If we don't understand that stuff, we can't rely on a few experts, you know, that they're going to take care of it.
13: From workplace discrimination to anti-Semitism on college campuses to churches being forced to shut their doors during the COVID pandemic, Metaxas says religious freedom is under attack in the U.S.
14: The stories we heard were nightmares. How many people have been persecuted for their Christian faith in America? This is not China. This is not North Korea.
13: At the same time, Metaxas says a government usurper posing as a religion is at the gate and is, in fact, already inside.
14: There are all kinds of things that are not protected by religious liberty, and a lot of radical Islam falls under that. They're gaming the system by pretending it's a religion, and to some extent, it's not at all a religion.
13: He says Islamofascism, especially as expressed by Sharia law, is actually a government, not a religion, and it's a threat.
14: Communism and socialism are threats to America, period. Islamofascism is a threat.
13: I'm Steve Jordan.
8: For American Family News, I'm Rusty Pugh.
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16: 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Biblical wisdom for your financial decisions. So what are the six financial choices that can help set us up to steward well? Well, the first is choosing to spend with a plan. Proverbs 27:23 says, "Know well the condition of your flocks and give attention to your herds." For us, that means knowing what's coming in, what's going out, and whether spending reflects our values. Without a plan, money tends to drift.
17: 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The second is choosing the right car for your budget. We need reliable transportation to get from point A to point B safely. But it's easy to confuse reliable transportation with a vehicle that strains the budget. According to Kelley Blue Book, the average new vehicle transaction price was more than $49,000. And according to Experian, the average monthly payment for a new vehicle reached $770. That's before insurance, fuel, maintenance, repairs, and depreciation. At FaithFi, we generally prefer being free and clear of car debt when possible. That may mean buying used, driving a car longer, or choosing function over status. The point is to get where you need to go safely and wisely. The third is choosing to count the cost before taking on debt. Proverbs 22:7 says, "The borrower is the slave of the lender." That doesn't mean all borrowing is sinful, but borrowing should never be treated casually. If we go into debt, we should ensure the economic benefit outweighs the cost of the debt. The question is not simply, can I afford the payment? The better question is, will this strengthen my financial position or create more pressure later? The fourth is choosing to prepare for the unexpected. Cars break down, medical bills come, jobs change, homes need repairs. Proverbs 21:20 says, "Precious treasure and oil are in a wise man's dwelling, but a foolish man devours it." Saving is not hoarding when done with humility and wisdom. An emergency fund can help us avoid high-interest debt and make decisions prayerfully rather than desperately. Now, the fifth is choosing housing that leaves margin. Homeownership can be a worthy goal, but owning a home is not the definition of financial faithfulness. Renting is not a waste when it provides affordable shelter and flexibility. The danger comes when we feel pressured to buy just so we can say we finally made it. If the payment is too large, we may become house poor. Owning a home but lacking margin for giving, saving, repairs, utilities, food, transportation, and other necessities. We typically recommend keeping housing costs around 25 to 30% of take-home pay. We also generally recommend a 20% down payment when possible. But the goal is not simply to get into a house. The goal is to maintain affordable shelter and utilities while stewarding the rest of the budget. Recent housing data shows why this matters. A typical family earning the national median income needed about 32% of its income to cover the mortgage payment on a median-priced home. If home ownership is possible within wise limits, that's wonderful. But if renting allows you to maintain margin and faithfulness, don't despise it. All right, the sixth financial choice is choosing to make the most out of a workplace retirement match. Investing may not feel urgent when there are bills to pay today, but if your employer offers a match, failing to contribute enough to receive it may leave part of your compensation unused. This is not about trusting in wealth for security. 1 Timothy 6:17 reminds us not to set our hopes on the uncertainty of riches, but on God. But trusting God does not mean ignoring wise preparation. If a workplace match is available, it can be a practical opportunity to steward well what has been provided through your employment. So where do we begin? Not with guilt or fear, but with honesty and surrender. Stewardship means being responsible in both the big and small financial decisions because everything we have belongs to God. If you need help setting up a budget, tracking your spending, or creating a plan, check out the FaithFi app to help you. 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We'll be right back.
18: For your walk with Jesus, I'm David Wolin with Haven Today, inviting you to anchor your day in God's Word. Overwhelmed and alone. So often life's challenges have that effect on us. So where do you turn when those moments come? I hope your first impulse is to cry out to the Lord. In Psalm 18, verse 6, David writes, "In my distress, I called to the Lord. I cried to my God for help. From his temple, he heard my voice. My cry came before him into his ears." Now that's the voice of confidence and experience. 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
26: 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Well, in just a moment, we're going to begin taking your calls and questions. That number to call, 800-525-7000. That's 800-525-7000. The calls have started coming in, but we've still got room for you at the moment. So whether you're thinking about living, giving, owing, or growing God's money, we'd love to hear from you and tackle those questions, giving you practical answers in light of God's wisdom. 2,300 plus verses that we see in the Bible dealing with this topic, just about more than any other subject. Why? Well, I think my opinion is that money reveals what our priorities are. Remember, your heart follows your money. Where your treasure is, there your heart will be also. It's also a competitor to lordship. If we're going to have an idol in our life, and remember, our hearts are idol factories, well, then what is that chief idol? Well, often it's going to be money and the things that money can buy. We see that in the parable of the sowers. What was it that choked out the word from bearing a 30, 60, 100-fold return? It was the deceitfulness of riches, the cares of this world, the desires for other things other than God. We don't want that. We want to put money in its rightful place. And that is a tool. We're stewards managing what belongs to God. We want to help you do that with wisdom. We want to help you do that as a faithful steward. We'll do that with your specific questions when you call 800-525-7000. In the news today, parents have a new savings option to consider. That's right. Beginning this Saturday, July the 4th, the federal government will begin offering what's being called a Trump account, a new tax-advantaged investment account for children under the age of 18. It's already generating plenty of questions, and not just from parents of newborns. While opinions about the move run the gamut, the practical question is this: should families consider using them as a part of their long-term savings strategy? Now, here are the details. Children born between January 1st, 2025 and December 31st, 2028, who are U.S. citizens, are eligible for a one-time $1,000 government contribution to jumpstart their account. Children outside that birth window can still have an account. They're just not going to receive the government seed money. Now, family members and others can contribute up to $5,000 per year in total, with the money invested in a diversified low-cost stock index fund, which is designed for long-term growth. If your child qualifies for the free $1,000, many financial experts say it's absolutely worth consideration. Receiving an immediate government contribution gives the account a meaningful head start that can benefit from years of compound growth. That said, opening an account doesn't necessarily mean it should become your family's primary savings vehicle. If your goal is to save for college, for instance, a 529 plan still offers significant tax advantages for qualified education expenses. And if an older child has earned income, a Roth IRA often remains one of the most powerful long-term retirement savings tools available. Bottom line, don't let the excitement or the controversy surrounding a new program distract from wise planning. Every savings vehicle has a purpose. The key is choosing the right one for the right goal and making decisions that fit your family's overall financial plan and values. If you want to learn more, just head to the website, which is trumpaccounts.gov. That's trumpaccounts.gov. All right, we're going to dive into your questions today. We're ready to tackle those. We've got three lines open, so if you've got a question, call right now to get in the queue, 800-525-7000. Let's begin in Kentucky. Rob, go ahead, sir.
0: Hey, Rob, how you doing?
26: I'm well. Thank you for calling.
0: Hey, so I'm in a financial hurricane at home. I'm 60 years old. My wife is 52. We are taking care of her parents at home. They cannot financially live on their own, so we're taking care of them. I make about somewhere between $11,000 to $13,000 a month, and my debt to income ratio is totally upside down. I am always having to basically borrow from the bank by another word. I called them yesterday, and for the year of 2025, I had about $9,000 in NSF fees. I didn't even realize that. Frivolous spending is involved. I have three car payments. Two of them are being paid by two of my daughters. And the other one is on my own, and I can't even afford to get your FaithFi app. I wanted to try it and everything, but I can't even get myself to afford that because I am so upside down.
26: Yeah. Yeah. Wow. Did you say you have $11,000 to $13,000 a month? Are you self-employed?
0: No, I work for a private fleet trucking company that's a $1 trillion company. So
26: got it. Okay. Yeah. Wow. Well, first of all, I appreciate your call and your transparency. And, you know, I think the good news is it's fixable. I mean, you've got a good cash flow here. I realize you have a busy household with kids at home and your wife, who's a saint, sounds like, and she's obviously caring for aging parents. And, you know, with five still kids still in the house, I realize $11,000 to $13,000 is a lot of money, and yet it goes quick. And then you're paying for past decisions around debt and so forth. And, you know, as you said, you know, frivolous spending on top of insufficient fund fees. I mean, that's obviously a major red flag. That's $750 a month just to overdraft fees. And so I think this is going to no doubt require a significant change in habits. You know, earning a good income means there's likely enough coming in. The challenge is managing where it's going. And, you know, I think the starting point is going to be to really pull the last 60 to 90 days of bank and credit card statements. You can certainly do that through the FaithFi app. We'll cover that and make that give you a year pro subscription just to kind of get on top of this for free. But you need to categorize every expense. You need to identify where the frivolous spending is occurring. That's the starting point. You got to know where it is before you change it. And then we're going to need to build a zero-based budget and assign every dollar of income a purpose before the month begins. So we prioritize giving and housing and utilities and food and transportation and insurance and minimum debt payments, and then everything else is negotiable. And I would probably consider using cash or a debit card with spending limits for categories where you're overspending. And, you know, since your wife is serving as a full-time caregiver for her parents, you know, this obviously limits her ability on, you know, in addition to the kids, to earn income. So, you know, we've got to really focus on maximizing what you already have and just eliminating any unnecessary spending. And everybody's going to have to be on board with this, you know, including the kids. And if the debt payments are, you know, consuming too much of your income, you know, we're going to need to list every debt, develop a payoff strategy. If you're truly unable to make, you know, progress, we're going to have to face that. You know, hopefully we can get you in connected with Christian credit counselors and get you on a path to

0: just pay the monthly amount, you know, somewhere between 2-3%, but now with lower interest rates, actually begin making progress. So I think really the next step here is for you to connect with one of our certified Christian financial counselors. Rob, I'm going to pay for that. You know, we've got that covered for you. And let's set up a series of meetings for you and your wife and the counselor just to kind of work through this together. But you'll have a sounding board. You'll have somebody to keep you accountable. You'll have somebody that can help you set up the system in the FaithFi app. It's not going to cost you a penny for any of it. And let's see if we can get you moving in the right direction. So stay on the line. We'll get all your information and get you connected. We'll be right back.
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0: 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I am Rob West. 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You can call right now. Before we head back to the phones, let me mention, you probably are aware this is the last day of June. Why am I calling that out? Well, it's a big day for us here at FaithFi, because it's the last day of our fiscal year. That's right. We're not on a calendar year. Our year begins on July 1 and ends on June 30th today. And so it's the last day for us to finish our year out and close the books, which means it's a really important time for us to hear from you as a listener-supported ministry. This is the last day to finish the year strong. It's been an incredible year. God has done amazing things, but we're trying to close the books on the year. And if you love the program, maybe you listen regularly, you've found something to be helpful, maybe you've been encouraged by the biblical advice or the monologues or the interviews, and you'd like to support our work, we'd love for you to do that and perhaps consider doing that today. It would be a huge blessing to us. 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And thanks in advance. Let's head right back to the phones. Georgia, Clarence, go ahead.
7: Yes, Rob. Thanks for taking my call, sir.
0: Of course.
7: My mother, a couple of months ago, she's a beneficiary of an insurance policy of a loved one. Mm-hmm. And then yesterday, she got a letter from the insurance company requesting her to fill out a W-9 form for federal income tax purposes. Is that a requirement? She need to do that? I was always under the impression that beneficiary from the death wasn't taxable.
0: Yeah. Yeah, a W-9 doesn't necessarily mean the life insurance proceeds are taxable. Insurance companies often request a W-9 for administrative and tax reporting purposes. You know, typically it would be for interest reporting. If they hold the proceeds temporarily or pay them installments, any interest earned is taxable. It could be for identity verification. The W-9 confirms the beneficiary's tax ID number and avoids any IRS backup withholding requirements. It could be company policy. Some insurers just require a W-9 from all beneficiaries. So don't let that alarm you. You are correct in that, you know, in just about every situation, at least from a federal income tax standpoint, the death benefit is not subject to federal income tax. The only exception to that could be at a state level. Is she in the state of Georgia?
7: She is.
0: Okay.
7: She got the check, like I said, 2 or 3 months ago. The letter just stated that they had recently noticed that there was a tax identification number on file for their records.
0: Okay. Yeah. So it's probably just a records requirement because there is no federal income tax on a lump sum life insurance death benefit. And Georgia does not have an inheritance tax. So she won't owe Georgia tax simply because she inherited the insurance proceeds. You should be in good shape. They don't have an estate tax either in Georgia. So it's probably just for record keeping purposes.
7: All right. I knew you was the man to call, and I appreciate you, brother.
0: Absolutely, Clarence. Thank you. Well, thank you, and to you as well. 800-525-7000 is the number to call. We've got some lines open today. We've got plenty of room. We're going to get to as many questions as we can. So something going on in your financial life, call right now. The team is standing by. 800-525-7000. Let's go back out to Texas. Constance, go ahead.
8: Oh, hi. Hi, how are you?
0: I'm well. Thank you for calling today. How can I serve you?
8: Oh, I am 64 and I work full time and I have a 403B thrift, and my company has started something where they say you can put money into, they allow you to put money into a Roth or a regular IRA. They offer a Roth contribution option through their retirement plan. And I'm just trying to figure out if that's something that I should do. They're matching what I'm putting in my 403B. And so with this, they are saying that you can put money into a Roth also, direct deposit. Yes. I'm just trying to figure out if that's something I should do or not. I'm not sure.
0: Yes.
8: What their goal is behind doing that.
0: Yeah, it's a great question. It's probably not an IRA. They're probably just offering you both the traditional 403B and the Roth 403B option, because employers don't typically offer a traditional IRA or Roth IRA. The I in IRA stands for individual, so you would open that on your own. You can do that in addition to your 401k or 403b. It's just that through payroll deduction into a company-sponsored plan where there's a matching, or even if there's not matching, through the payroll deduction, that's going to be a 403b or 401k, not an IRA. But more and more companies now are offering the option of a Roth 403b alongside the traditional. So what is the difference? Well, with the traditional, and you may know this, the contributions are made pre-tax. So that's going to reduce your taxable income today. It grows tax deferred, and then you pay tax when you take it out. Now, that could be attractive if you expect to be in a lower tax bracket in retirement because you're paying, you know, in that season of life where you don't have as much income, that's when you're paying the tax. The 403b is nice when you are expect to be in a higher tax bracket in retirement, or you just want tax-free income later or for your heirs. And so, you know, contributions are made after tax, so there's no deduction, but you get that tax-free growth. Typically, you know, what I would say is, you know, if you've been doing everything in the traditional format, I'd probably go ahead and switch over to the Roth so you have both options for you. Stay on the line. We'll talk a bit more.
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0: I'm so glad you're joining us today on Faith and Finance here on American Family Radio. 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Before the break, we were talking to Constance in Texas, who's 64, working full-time. Her employer is offering a 403B and have recently made available a Roth option so they can do the traditional or the Roth. And, you know, generally, Constance, this comes down to, in terms of the decision, whether you expect your tax rate to be higher or lower in retirement. If you think you'll be in a similar or higher tax bracket later, the Roth can be very attractive because you're paying the tax now and, you know, you may have a higher tax bracket later or even a similar one. And that allows the money to grow tax-free. You don't have any required minimums. And when you pass it on to heirs, they don't have to pay any tax on it either. If you want to lower your taxable income today because you believe you're in a higher tax bracket and you'll have a lower one because maybe you're not working in that retirement season, then the traditional option may make more sense. There was a study done a while back by two University of Arizona researchers, and they were looking at a rule of thumb as they studied literally thousands of retirees' actual situations to determine the best mix between traditional and Roth. And here's what they came up with, is that you add the number 20 to your age, you put that percentage in a traditional, and then the rest in Roth. So in our example here, if you're 65, let's say, you know, 65 plus 20, we're talking 85. So you'd put 85% in the traditional, 15% in the Roth. You know, that would be how you'd apply that in your situation, which would give you the maximum, or not maximum, but you'd get a significant tax deduction today on the bulk of the money going in. But then you would get this additional sum going into Roth that could grow tax-free. And then you could pick and choose in retirement which one you wanted to draw from. But let me stop there and just get your thoughts on all that.
8: Oh, yeah, that was a lot, Dan. So you said add, that's sort of what I was thinking about. You said add 20 to age, I'm 64, so that would be 84. So you say put that in traditional, the 84%?
0: Yeah, that's right. And then the rest would go into the Roth. I mean, the only thing that you might consider here is that if you've put nothing in the Roth to this point, you've got everything in traditional, because you're probably not too far away from retirement, you may want to just maximize this opportunity and just put it all in Roth here. But if you are benefiting from the tax deduction now and you feel like you're going to be in a lower bracket later, I think that 80-20, you know, traditional to Roth is probably the right mix. Do you know if they match the money going into the Roth the same way they do with the traditional?
8: I'm not sure. They said okay. If you're in, well, let me see. Now offers a Roth contribution option through our retirement plan. If you would like to update your, I have to check and see. I don't know if they're matching.
0: Okay.
8: If they are not matching, then I wouldn't want to put that much in the Roth, correct?
0: Well, unless you're putting enough in the traditional to take full advantage of it, and then the balance is going into the Roth, you could certainly do that. But I wouldn't miss the match. I would make sure you're getting the full match. So I think that 80-20 might be the right mix for you, traditional versus Roth, and perhaps that gives you something else to think about here. But hopefully that helps you, Constance. We appreciate your call today. Lord bless you. Let's go to Oregon. Betty, how can I help?
20: Good morning. Thank you for taking my call. My question is, I'm turning 73 in 2027, and I understand that in terms of the RMDs, the what I have to pay the taxes on, you know, through the RMD is based on year end for this year, 2026.
0: Right.
20: And so, I'm wondering, should I do a QCD before the end of this year, before the end of 2026, to offset what I'm expected to have to receive as an RMD?
0: Yes. Yeah, it's a great question, and I love the qualified charitable distribution for the reasons that you mentioned. It can be an effective way to satisfy an RMD once you're required to take one. So since you're retired and you're turning 73 in 2027, you would generally begin taking the RMDs for the year you turn 73. And so since you're over 70 and a half, you can do it at any time. But I think the RMD, as you know, is calculated on the prior year's year end. And I understand what you're saying. By getting that money out, it's going to reduce that overall balance. So, but at the same time, if you're going to use the QCD, you could go wait and

0: And so if your goal is not to have to pay tax on the required minimum, I might go ahead and wait until next year and satisfy part or all of the RMD with the qualified charitable distribution, which, you know, might help you even more. Does that make sense? Did we lose you? Oh, you're back. Go ahead.
1: I have another question, though. If my IRAs are in two different vehicles, one is a stock portfolio, the other one is gold and silver. I don't want to touch the gold and silver. How do I notify, or who do I notify that, look, I plan to take the RMD, actually it'll be in the form of a QCD, out of just the stock portfolio? Who do I notify for that? And yeah, the IRS too, because they're going to say, wait a minute, you need to take more out of the gold and silver. You see what I'm saying?
0: Yes. Well, is it the same custodian, and is it two IRAs?
1: It's two IRAs, different custodians.
0: Okay. So I would just contact the custodian holding the stock IRA and instruct them to distribute the amount you want for the required minimum. You know, if you have two traditional IRAs, one in precious metal, one in stocks, you can calculate your total RMD across both accounts and then choose to take the entire distribution from just one of them. So in your case, if you'd rather leave the gold and silver untouched, you would just contact the company or the custodian that holds your stock IRA and let them know what the amount is of the QCD you want taken that satisfies the required minimum across both accounts, because you don't have to pull them the required minimum from each account respectively. You can lump it together and take it out of one account at your choosing.
1: Okay, that's what I intend to do. So I'll just notify from the stock portfolio that it's all going to come out of there, and it's going to be in the form of a QCD.
0: Okay. Yeah, and they don't even really need to know all that. Just say, I want to do a QCD of this amount, and they'll get it done. And then when you file your taxes, you know, it will satisfy that required minimum.
1: Oh, okay. All right. Okay, yeah. That's perfect. Okay, perfect. Thank you. You are a wealth of information, and I listen to you every day. I appreciate you guys so much. Thank you.
0: Well,
1: so much.
0: I'm so glad, Betty, and thank you for calling and being a faithful listener. Lord bless you. By the way, folks, the Qualified Charitable Distribution is a phenomenal tool. What a great way to support a ministry you love. You know, more and more people are giving to American Family Association through a Qualified Charitable Distribution, because they can get the money out of their IRA, no tax, and more money to advance God's kingdom. We'll be back with our final segment.
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0: Finance here at American Family Radio. I'm Rob West. We're taking your calls and questions today at 800-525-7000. 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We'd love to hear from you today. We'll get to as many calls as we can here in this final segment. Let's head right back to the phones. We'll head out to Texas. Steve, go ahead, sir.
1: Hey, Rob. Thanks for taking my call. Hey, real quick, can you walk me through what you know about a mega backdoor Roth? And if they're legit, if they're legal as far as the way you see it?
0: Yes, absolutely. Just give me a little bit of your situation here and what you're trying to accomplish.
1: Well, I mean, it's I'm in the financial industry, and I've been looking at those, and do a lot of, Rob's plans and Roth, deal with a lot of Roth. I don't know if you're familiar with Rob's plans, and but basically advising people on how to take the retirement and structure them for, you know, purchasing a business and things like that. But I'm fascinated by this idea of these mega backdoor Roths, and so that's kind of just my question. Just wanted to kind of get your thoughts on it, because it looks like people are saying, I don't know, is there a precedent there? Is there enough there? Or is the IRS going to come after you on it? But it looks legit. Just wanted to kind of get your thoughts on it.
0: Yeah. So, you know, typically when we talk about just the regular backdoor IRA, you know, that's, you know, typically with just a straight Roth IRA. So it's where your income is too high, you contribute to a Roth, you make that non-deductible contribution to a traditional IRA, and then you convert the money to Roth, and you've got to be aware of what's called the pro rata rule, which creates some tax complications if you have other pre-tax IRA money. The mega backdoor is where you use an employer-sponsored 401k or 403b. So you first make your regular pre-tax contribution, and then if your plan allows it, you make an after-tax employee contribution to a 401k. And then those after-tax contributions are then converted to the Roth side of the 401k. It's an in-plan Roth conversion, or rolled into a Roth through an in-service distribution. Because you're using an employer plan, you can potentially move far more money into Roth accounts than with the regular backdoor IRA. Is that what you're thinking about and what you've been looking at?
1: Yeah, so I think right now, what is it, like $7,500 or something like that a year that you can dump into a regular IRA, versus this gives you the ability to dump in like $47,500 every year, if, you know, depending on how much your company matches and profit sharing and all that. But you could have the potential to dump in $47,500 if that plan allows for in-service contributions, if I'm not mistaken. And so if that's the case, and if that's correct, I mean, do you think that's something that you would advise people to do? Does that sound like something that's is that something advisable?
0: Oh, yeah, absolutely. I mean, that would be a phenomenal opportunity, because you could get a whole lot more, you know, going into the plan. And I love the Roth concept. So essentially, you'd max out your regular 401k contributions, and then you'd make the after-tax non-Roth contributions to your 401k if your plan allows them. You're going to have to check. And, you know, those are different from the traditional pre-tax and Roth 401k contributions. So what you're going to want to ask is, because they're either going to need to allow the in-service withdrawals of those after-tax contributions to a Roth, or in-plan conversions that move the after-tax money into the Roth portion of the 401k. And then once it's converted, the money then can grow tax-free, assuming both, you know, qualified Roth distribution rules are met. And so this is going to allow high income earners to get a whole lot more money going into Roth accounts than they could through your regular Roth IRA, of course. And then those future withdrawals are tax free. So the things to watch out for: the plan has to permit the after-tax employee contributions and either conversions or in-service rollovers. And then it's generally best to convert the after-tax money very soon after it's contributed, so there's little or no taxable earnings before the conversion. And then the total amount, obviously, is, you know, subject to the annual IRS-defined contribution limit. But this could be a phenomenal opportunity. It's absolutely legit. And I would say if your plan allows it, go for it.
1: Awesome, buddy. Well, I appreciate it. You're the man. Thank you.
0: All right. We appreciate your call, Steve. And some people might be scratching their heads saying, wait a minute, mega conversion, Roth, backdoor, what are we talking about here? Again, this is for somebody who would not otherwise be able to fund a Roth IRA because their income is too high. And so you do the non-deductible traditional IRA contribution, and then you convert it. Absolutely legit in the law. But most people aren't aware of it. That's why it's called backdoor, because you're kind of doing an end around, but the IRS rules and regs currently allow it. And then similarly, to do even more money, that's where that, you know, backdoor option exists that they call mega through the 401k, both Roth and traditional, as long as your plan has those features that would allow you to get that done in that same way. So really interesting opportunity, and something I think, you know, if you're in that situation, worth taking a look at, perhaps talking to your advisor about. Hey, before we wrap up today, I mentioned yesterday that our new edition of Faithful Steward was in the mailboxes. Our partners have already been receiving our summer edition, issue 6, focused on contentment with Jeff Mannion, but just full of some incredible content. And I mentioned a great, got a 2-page spread, an article from Ron Blue, one of my mentors, on rules for borrowing yesterday, but I did not have time to get to those rules. So let me just mention them now, because I think these could be really helpful for some of you thinking about, you know, when should I borrow and when should I not? I mean, we've already had at least one call today where a gentleman was saying, listen, I've gotten into a mess here, and it's in part because of frivolous spending and borrowing. We've gotten way ahead of ourselves. And, you know, I think these rules can really help you think through when is the right time to borrow. Because here's the reality. You know, these rules are simple, but they are demanding. But if you follow them, you're absolutely going to make wiser decisions. So here's the first one. Borrowing always mortgages the future. Therefore, and here's the rule, the economic return must be greater than the economic cost. Well, what does that mean? Well, if you borrow at a certain interest rate, what you purchase should reasonably be expected to produce a greater return than what you're paying to borrow the money. So that means yes, business borrowing and house, no lifestyle spending and eating out. This is the bottom line. All right, rule number 2, don't presume upon the future. Therefore, here's the rule, there must be a guaranteed way to repay what's borrowed. Remember, when we're, you know, counting on a job tomorrow, it may not be there. When we're counting on hoping to be able to sell an asset that may not be able to be sold, just understand that, you know, when you borrow without a sure way to repay, we're creating a level of risk that God's word cautions about. So just be on your guard there. Third, spouses must be in total agreement. I mean, this is a big one. Unity protects both your marriage and your finances. So make sure you're on the same page before you do any borrowing. That is really essential as you think about making borrowing decisions. And certainly don't ever borrow without talking about it first. But I think taking a next step and have unity being on the same page there before any borrowing happens. Number 4, never deny God an opportunity to provide. Here's what that means. Exhaust all your alternatives. Could you wait? Could you save? Could you adjust your lifestyle? Could you scale back the purchase? You know, in many cases, time is your ally, because waiting builds discipline and reveals whether the purchase was truly necessary. Debt can short circuit the opportunity to see God meet the need in a different way, maybe miraculously through his people, a knock on the door that was unexpected. Invite God in through prayer. Don't rush to borrow. Trust God to provide. And then finally, remember that debt reduces your freedom. You see, when you owe someone, your choices narrow, your margin shrinks, you're pre-obligating future earning because it's already been committed to debt repayment. So it's going to limit your flexibility in future decision making. And remember, you're making debt payments with after-tax money. So you borrow, you pay the interest, then you've got to earn money, pay taxes on it and give, and then pay it back. And a lot of people don't realize the impact of that. Here's the bottom line, and this is what God's word says, Proverbs 22:7, the rich rules over the poor and the borrower is the slave of the lender. That has not changed. The Bible doesn't say borrowing is sinful, but it consistently warns against it and urges wisdom.
2: When you treat borrowing with caution and humility and prayerful consideration, you preserve the freedom God desires for you. And financial freedom, rightly understood, is not about having more. It's about being less entangled and more available for God's purposes in your life. I hope that's an encouragement to you today as you think about using God's money to handle it God's way. All right, we're about out of time today. Let me just revisit right here at the end of the program. It's June the 30th. 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Hey, let me say thanks to my team today. 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Bye-bye.
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6: American Family News, I'm Rusty Pugh. The Supreme Court has upheld state bans on biological males competing in girl sports. Shannon Bream with more.
7: Interesting opinion in that there are all kinds of splits, concurrences and dissents, but nearly every justice is signed on to concurring at least in part. We'll have to read the different concurrences and dissents here, but all of them support this decision at least in part. From the majority opinion, it says sports are highly competitive and generally zero sum. At almost every turn, someone wins and someone loses. Every athlete who makes a team takes a roster spot from another athlete. And what these states have done here, they say they should be allowed to have these life-changing opportunities on an equal playing field without fear of physical injury from biological males or being forced to compete against biological males.
6: Fox News legal consultant Carrie Severino calls it an absolute win for women's sports.
8: I've got a daughter who plays sports, and this is showing that the Supreme Court understands that, you know, this, that Title IX, the Equal Protection Clause, protect women as women. You know, I think that it seems like there were some really great concurring opinions there. Justice Thomas points out transgender status is not a protected status. This is, and even, it's significant, even Justices Sotomayor, Kagan, and Jackson concurred in part on this. They acknowledged that these athletes have said that Title IX says sex, and that means biological sex.
6: And the court has ruled against President Trump's attempt to ban birthright citizenship.
7: Right off the bat, it says children born in the United States to parents unlawfully or temporarily present are, quote, subject to the jurisdiction of the United States and are citizens at birth under the 14th Amendment's Citizenship Clause.
6: Daria Lisa Avila Chevalier, the Democratic congressional nominee endorsed by New York City Mayor Zoran Mamdani and who ousted longtime Representative Adriano Espalot in Tuesday's primary, maintained a since-deleted Twitter account with repeated sympathetic references to communism, Marxist ideology, and Soviet figures, including Vladimir Lenin. Chad Pergram has more.
9: She has a lot to answer for. Chevalier posted tweets praising communism. CNN first reported these old tweets. They were deleted but later resurfaced. It's a headache for the party. Top Democratic leaders are ducking the topic.
10: Can she apologize or clarify some of these very inflammatory tweets that she sent?
11: That's the question you're going to have to ask her.
10: But, what, as leader, I mean, is that a problem?
11: I've spoken to this issue. I've expressed my position as it relates to many of the things that she has said in the past over Twitter. My statement speaks for itself to me.
9: In one post, Chevalier claimed that libraries failed to stock enough Marxist literature. Democrats are scrambling to keep the party from fracturing, especially when they hope to win the House.
6: A new survey shows that many Democrats would prefer leaving the United States and living in a different country. Here's Caleb Castile with more.
12: A survey from Elon University shows dramatic differences in the idea of patriotism between political parties. The June 2nd survey's findings show that 55% of Democrats answered yes when asked if there is another country where they would rather live than the U.S. Only 10% of Republicans answered yes to that question. 68% of Republicans said that they were proud about America 250, compared to just 18% of Democrats feeling the same. 75% of Republicans said that the American dream remains achievable, while just 25% of Democrats agreed. Campus Reform Assistant Editor Will Biggiani went to the University of Texas at Austin to gather some reaction from the school's students and staff. Many of the students and staff expressed their love for America while also stating that there is no other country that they would like to live in. They were then asked what they would say to those 55% of Democrats who were wishing to move somewhere else.
13: If you want to go live there, go live there. At the end of the day, like if you hate the U.S. so much, then stop living here. Stop contributing to the U.S. if it sucks so much, and go live in the country that you like.
12: One person even commented on why he thought the results of the poll fell the way that they did.
14: I think it's because of Trump. I don't think they actually really want to live in another country. And I suggest they all just catch the plane and go.
12: I'm Caleb Castile.
6: 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I'm Rusty Pugh.
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17: Hey, good morning, everybody, and welcome to Today's Issues on the American Family Radio Network. Thanks for listening to AFR. In case you're wondering, today is Tuesday, June the 30th, sweltering 2026.
18: Yeah.
17: Huh? Sweltering for a lot of the country.
18: Yeah.
17: Am I right?
18: You are.
17: Ed Vitagliano, good morning, Brother Ed.
19: Good morning.
17: Wesley Wildman. Morning. And Christopher Woodward.
20: I lost 5 pounds just walking from the car to the front door.
17: Was that a good thing?
20: I made weight.
17: Or did you not make
19: you
17: lose it?
19: You made weight.
20: Yeah, for the AFA amateur wrestling circuit.
17: We have one of those?
20: We do now.
17: Okay. The AFA, what did you call it?
20: Amateur wrestling circuit.
17: Amateur, as opposed to professional.
20: Yeah, we get
17: wrestling.
20: Out.
17: We have we also have professional wrestling, or
20: yeah, Mitch is in charge of that.
17: Okay.
19: Well, and I will say that we do not allow transgender wrestling.
17: Right.
19: In our wrestling.
17: Strictly forbidden.
21: Well, we tried it, and it didn't.
17: It didn't work. It didn't work out.
19: Folks, none of this is true. We do not.
20: I'm sorry.
19: We don't have a wrestling.
17: We got a lot to talk about today, including some big Supreme Court decisions that have been announced this morning. So we're going to get to that. We do thank you for listening to Today's Issues in American Family Radio. It is... there is a heat, what they call a dome.
20: Mm-hmm.
17: I guess we moved away from heat waves. Now we're in heat domes, right? That's going to encompass, I said encompass, did you hear me?
19: I did.
17: The eastern seaboard during July for the next few days, am I right?
20: Yes.
17: All right, just for the heck of it, Chris, pull me up Washington, D.C. weather for Saturday, July 4th. Let's see what we got going on in our nation's capital.
19: Washington, you want to see how hot it is?
17: I just want to see how hot it is, because I'm going to see what these... And New York City, too, is going to be hot. Boston.
19: Yeah.
20: Okay. It is currently 98 degrees, and it's not even noon in D.C.
19: And that's
20: yet.
19: Not the feels like. That's the actual thermometer temperature.
20: I have bad news for some people possibly thinking we might get fireworks. On Saturday, there is a good chance of rain in the nation's capital, but it's still going to be 100 degrees.
17: 100 degrees. Okay. Wow. I was wondering. It is a very serious, when you get it that hot and that much humidity, it is a very serious, it becomes a story because that part of the country that the, as I say, the eastern seaboard, the mid-Atlantic, well, even some of the south, but most southerners are used to it. It's hot in the summer.
0: Yeah, that's right.
17: That's a news flash.
19: Does it count if you say people in the south are used to it if we rely on air conditioning?
20: Well, I have no idea what people did back in the day.
17: Do you know it was snowing in Montana yesterday?
19: Snowing in June?
0: Yeah, look this
19: almost
0: up.
19: July?
17: If I'm lying, I'm dying. Huh?
19: Well,
17: look up, type in, this is what we do on this show. We talk about topics and then I have Ed look them up on Google. Type in
0: the snow in Montana.
17: Huh?
19: And Brent, while they're doing that, type in a good recipe for pasta sauce involving mushrooms and hot, spicy Italian.
17: All right, Wesley, Wesley fact checked me and to tell me, did it snow in Montana yesterday, yes or no?
0: A little more than that, 16 inches. A snow is like 3 to 4 for me.
17: What?
20: All the people down here on Facebook talking about how much they, quote, hate the hot weather are now probably booking planes to Montana.
17: Well, you're going to go polar opposite right there. Mm-hmm. But
19: 16 inches.
17: 16 inches of snow in the middle of summer. So, you know what? The climate change people... they got it made. You know why?
19: Cherry picking.
17: What they'll say about that, snow in Montana in June, they'll say, see there?
19: Climate change.
17: Climate change.
19: That's right.
17: Heat wave in Boston?
19: Climate change.
17: That's what I'm talking about. Just anywhere you go, it's a win.
19: Yeah.
17: For the Al Gore, minions out there across America.
19: Well, it is an inconvenient.
17: Right.
19: Ideology.
17: Now France is blaming us. France is blaming the U.S. Did you see this, Wesley?
0: I didn't see that.
17: Yeah, France is blaming the U.S. for they're experiencing, quote, record heat wave in most of a lot of Europe, including France. And Chris, did you tell us this morning?
20: We're just weeks after the anniversary.
19: Steve's going to cover that story.
17: Steve's going to cover that story.
20: I mean, we're weeks after the anniversary of us saving the French and other European people. From the Nazis.
17: Right,
19: we weren't the only ones.
17: Their leader is blaming us for their heat wave, and it's hurtful, quite frankly, to be blamed for a heat wave on the other side of the ocean. But we'll let Steve report on that,
19: Steve's
17: right?
19: got, I think, the details on that.
20: Let's be fair, too. Americans have plenty of jokes about the French being responsible for world problems.
17: Are they?
20: Well, some people would say so.
17: Some people.
19: Some people.
0: There you go.
19: Not me. Some people say, but, some people. But not me.
20: It's a fact. There are people out there that stereotype the French as being responsible for some of the world's problems.
17: All right, Chris, what's your first news story?
20: All right. The Supreme Court today issued rulings in a couple of cases. The first big one that came out was the sports case, where the Supreme Court ruled 6-3 that state laws banning males from female sports is lawful. The ruling directly addressed two consolidated cases, West Virginia v. BPJ and Little v. Hecox, which challenged sports restrictions in West Virginia and Idaho. So this is a win for female athletes that have long argued they should not have to compete against males. I have some audio here of one female athlete that has for a couple of years now spoken out about the issue. This is Peyton McNabb responding to today's decision, clip 12.
1: I'm just feeling so blessed. Of course, this is something that means a lot to me, and it affected me personally. And there's a lot of eyes on this across the country. There's families, there's parents, and there's coaches and daughters who are watching this decision being made. And I'm just so thankful that they get to understand that they are protected and it's okay for their state to protect them, because, I mean, that's all it was. All that they were having to determine is if it was okay if states could protect their girls or if it was allowed. So I'm thankful that it is, that states are able to protect their girls. Of course, they shouldn't have been put in that position to begin with, but again, you know, this really does help the Supreme Court, because to me, if they wouldn't have ruled this way, they would have lost all credibility. So I'm very thankful it went this way.
17: It was a 6-3 decision in favor of allowing states to forbid males from competing against females in athletic competition. Now, with that, then of course, you could say the reverse is true, although I don't know any example of that happening where girls say, I demand to compete against males
19: right
17: in athletics. You don't see it that way. But they, go ahead.
0: I've seen one case.
17: Have you really?
0: It was in California. They were a girl was absolutely committed to playing baseball.
17: Okay. And well, they didn't let her?
0: It was Park and Rec, but they said, nope, we're not having.
17: Usually they let girls play boys in Little League, you know, until they can't compete anymore. I've seen.
0: It was Little League. They said, no, thanks, but no thanks. Men, women, girls.
17: So we separate by, male, female.
0: But I have seen that. But there have been,
17: Well, the main thing is here now, this doesn't mean that transgendered people are forbidden altogether from competing against girls, males who say, hey, sign me up for the girls' team. It only means that states can pass laws protecting girls' sports. So in some places in the country that are wackadoodle liberal, like
19: California,
17: or even, some parts of the Northeast, they may allow for dudes to, dunk on girls.
0: That's right.
17: but anyway, 90%, 99, probably 95% of the country, even Democrat places, are going to go with common sense on this one and protect girls' athletics.
0: That's right.
17: Also, you got to remember in this, when you talk about competition, athletic competition, this also means being on the team, so that you get access to the showers, get access to the changing rooms, the bathrooms, the buses, the hotel rooms, whatever the case may be. So you could have girls being forced to bunk with, shower with,
19: whether they wanted it or not.
17: Mm-hmm. Right.
19: They were the girls were the ones who were told to adjust your attitude.
17: Right. And these are the people who are supposedly pro girls.
19: Right.
17: And pro women. That's what the liberals have always claimed, right? That they're the party of
0: feminist movement.
20: They're the reason Title IX exists. And here we are 50 plus years later, and they want to ignore it.
17: Right. All right. You're listening to Today's Issues on American Family Radio, 6-3. I would hope that would have been 9-0 by the Supreme Court. Again, we're talking about decisions that were of court cases that were brought before the Supreme Court in January or February, and then they announced their decisions all in a week.
20: Yeah.
17: 3 or 4 days, usually. So what else happened at the Supreme Court?
20: All right, this is the big one, and will continue to probably be the lead story for the next few hours, if not the rest of the day. In another 6-3 ruling, the Supreme Court struck down President Trump's executive order that sought to limit or end birthright citizenship. This is the case called Trump v. Barbara. This is the case that Trump went to the Supreme Court for the oral argument. Remember that several months ago?
19: Okay, now let me hang on 1 second. Okay, I don't mean to interrupt, but you said 6-3. I'm looking at a New York Post story that says 5-4.
17: Hold on just a minute. I think we're going to confuse listeners. I said it was a 6-3 decision in favor of allowing states to protect girls' sports.
19: And that's true.
17: Okay, so we switched from that topic.
19: Yes.
17: To what Chris is talking about, and you're saying what now?
19: Well, I'm just looking at a New York Post story. We're all catching up here because this is just released.
17: Right.
19: He said 6-3. I'm looking at a New York Post story that says the birthright citizenship ruling was 5-4.
20: Okay. It was either 5-4 or 6-3, because I do see other news outlets also saying 6-3. There is. One vote difference. Yeah.
17: We're trusting you as our newsman to get it accurate. And
20: I'm not sure what to tell you, because some news outlets do have 6-3. I'll double check. As for the ruling itself, this is the Trump v. Barber case, and the court reaffirmed the century-old constitutional understanding or interpretation that nearly all individuals born on American soil are automatically U.S. citizens, regardless of their parents' immigration status. So this is a, quote, loss for the president and his administration.
17: I don't know why they keep saying the pre- I know you're not saying this, Chris, but they keep saying a loss for the president. I mean, the president may have, yes, he was the one who instituted the executive order, but this is a loss for the country. If well, I know how the liberals want to frame it. They want to frame it as a loss for Trump because of his anti-immigration policies. But, and when I say loss for the country, I say, here's what I'm saying. And we, I don't know that any of us know the answer to this question I'm about to pose. I could see if you do. I know you were going to take your bar exam.
0: That's right.
17: But it just,
0: it was just last
17: it
0: night.
17: It didn't work out for you.
0: I was just reading them one at a time.
17: So he's going to take his bar exam.
0: And then
19: following in his dad's footsteps.
0: That's what I was about to say. Yes.
17: Well, I was going to be a lawyer. I thought about it for a while, but then I thought, do I really want to read books my whole life?
19: Yeah.
17: You know what I'm saying? Like long legalese books and go to charts.
0: And then you
17: and
0: said
17: graphs.
0: That was too easy.
17: Yeah. So that's
19: well,
17: really,
19: compared to his career
17: that's
19: in
17: really not a challenge
19: building rockets.
0: That's right.
17: Well,
0: that's right.
17: I'm multidimensional. I don't like to talk about it much because it sounds like I'm bragging.
0: Okay. Okay. What is it? A jack
17: but
0: of all trades?
17: Here's my jack of all trades,
19: master
17: of none. Mm. Here's my point on this. My question unto thee, and see if you can answer it. All right. Birthright citizenship means that anybody born in the United States, or I guess on our territories, I don't know about that, but at least the United States, by just being born here becomes, has U.S. citizenship.
19: Right.
17: Right. Because that's what that means. Mm-hmm. Right. Here's my question that we may not know the answer to, and Jenna Ellis will be on with us at the bottom of the hour. Okay, let's if that's true, does this mean that the mother of the baby also becomes a U.S. citizen upon the birth of the child? Or no? Is that
19: no?
17: Okay, no.
19: No, but that's go ahead.
0: No, it does not. From my understanding, it does not make the mother a citizen, but it forces the issue of what do you do with the mother there then or thereof. So then, and they're in the United. The mother's still in the United States illegally, so then therefore you were theoretically
17: subject to deportation.
0: Subject to deportation, but the baby can't be deported under this law because it's a citizen.
17: Okay, so they're going to claim, they being the people who don't believe in borders, who don't believe in immigration enforcement, and they are going to say, if you were to say, let's, the mother must be deported because she's here illegally and came here illegally, they're going to say, see there, you're separating the mother from the child. How cruel is that? Is that what you're going
19: to
17: get?
19: Yeah, and that's why they call them anchor babies. I know some people may say, well, it's ugly to talk about human beings that way. It's just a term to explain what's happening, that if the baby that is born in the United States to illegal parents or the mother, okay, becomes an American citizen, then procedurally, that baby becomes an anchor that locks the mother here in the States. And you can't deport her without deporting the baby, but you can't deport the baby because you're not allowed to deport American citizens to another country. Furthermore, if they are not a citizen of the United States, they would say, well, then what is the baby a citizen of?
17: Hey, this is going to become a cottage industry.
20: Oh, it already is.
17: If it already isn't,
20: according to President Trump and people that supported his
19: 250,000 a year.
17: What a shrewd
19: already.
17: Way to beat the system.
19: Yes.
17: If you want to come into the U.S., now people might say, "You think people really get pregnant just to come into?" This has been we've said here, going on for a long time where a woman gets pregnant and she knows if she can make it into the U.S., then you have an anchor
19: or
17: to the country, right?
19: They can get, if they get across, let's say a couple from Ecuador crosses the border illegally and they're here for 5 years, okay? Nobody knows where they are or whatever,
17: right.
19: And they have two kids here. Those kids become U.S. citizens. I think the solution...
17: Should that be?
19: No, I don't think so. And what the Supreme Court has said is President Trump can't make this decision with an executive order.
17: Okay.
19: You've got to amend the Constitution. You got to amend the Constitution because I think the Supreme Court has erroneously interpreted the 14th Amendment and expanded it to include children born to illegals. I think what you're going to have to do is amend the Constitution or pass a federal law, which is impossible in today's political climate because you can't get the votes.
17: Yeah.
19: You're going to have to say children who are born here are the nationality of their parents or the mother.
20: Yeah.
17: Let me just be clear. I do appreciate the effort on the part of the President of the United States, Trump, to do something about this, to stop the exploitation of our laws, really, with regard to immigration. But at the same time, I do agree that we need something stronger than an executive order, okay, on something as serious as this matter. We need legislation passed. Although, as you've said, in this political climate, which is so divisive, and, you know, you're basically a 50-50 split in Washington, D.C., Democrat, Republican, I don't know that anything's going to happen on this anytime soon. Go ahead.
0: And a lot of career politicians too that don't want to do either. They just want to take a paycheck.
19: So. You could. I mean, there are ways to kind of circumvent this. If now they all require a congressional approval, a law, and again, I don't think you can get this. You could say, well, from now on, the United States is not allowing dual citizenship. So if you're from Guatemala and you come to this country and you have a baby, and then there is an effort to grant amnesty to the parents of that baby, make them U.S. citizens, you say, fine, if you're going to be a U.S. citizen, you have to renounce your citizenship in Guatemala.
20: Yeah.
19: Now, Guatemala's not going to let you back in because you're not a citizen. I mean, there are ways you can maybe trim some of the effect, but overall, I think this is a bad ruling. Once again, Chief Justice John Roberts and Amy Coney Barrett have ruled with the liberals, the wackadoodles, the wacky leftists on the Supreme Court, the three that are remaining, who wouldn't even vote against men playing with, in women's sports.
17: Right.
19: Roberts and Barrett siding with them again. And they're both a real problem for those who believe in the Constitution and the actual meaning of the words in it.
17: We will ask Jenna more about this in a few minutes. Jenna Ellis, she is a constitutional attorney.
0: The only thing that I would add to what we've already said is that if anybody in any other country or anybody in the United States travels to any other country and they were to have a baby while they're traveling, they would, and all the...
17: They're not going to become a citizen.
0: They don't become a citizen. They don't become an African. They don't
17: Yeah, no, I know. I don't know anywhere else in the world where if you're
0: Chinese,
17: maybe they exist.
20: But. Yeah, I know for a fact if you are, let's say, an American in Australia and you have a child, that baby is not automatically
17: Australian. But anyway, the Supreme Court has ruled.
20: Yes, it will be interesting. I think Ed is onto something here where he said they try to do something differently. I mean, because the State Department is executive branch, so they could set some sort of policy going forward. And it wouldn't be out of the realm of possibility for this president to try to come up with something after being told by the Supreme Court, you can't do that. Because remember when the U.S. Supreme Court struck down Joe Biden's efforts to do some student loan relief, and I'm using air quotes, Biden responded to that, and I brought up his tweet. We aired the soundbite. I put it in stories. But Biden responded to the Supreme Court telling him no. He came out with another policy, and he said publicly things like, quote, the Supreme Court tried to block me, but they didn't stop me. So Trump may come out with something as a result of this. We shall see.
19: And overall, this is becoming a problem for our republic. And by this, I mean the executive orders. We have a dysfunctional Congress that refuses to do its constitutional duties. Mm-hmm. They create agencies and then abdicate their responsibility, give power to all these agencies, mm-hmm. and then they cannot agree to pass any laws. We have this bloated, mm-hmm. you know, continuing resolutions all the time. They're not doing their job, and so presidents are left reaching.
0: Doing what they can.
19: Doing what they can with these executive orders. And then you have Supreme Court rulings that say, no, that's unconstitutional. And then mm-hmm. they say, okay, I'll just write a different executive order. Yeah. And then you got to go through the whole process again. And our system is breaking down because they're not following the Constitution in Washington, D.C. Congress, if they want something done, they ought to pass laws and not create agencies to do it for them. And that's just one of the many problems we've got going on in the nation's capital.
0: I agree. But we need to remember, Trump has set records, though, on the most executive orders.
19: Yeah.
0: It's not a good record.
19: No.
0: He's about setting records, and he set one for sure.
17: Yeah.
19: Because presidents are left with no other alternative.
0: It's tongue-in-cheek.
17: Well, you remember when President Obama said, I'm tired of being blocked. Legislation being blocked, so I got a pen and a phone.
19: Yeah.
0: I'm gonna use
17: what he meant was, I'm going to do executive orders.
19: Yeah.
17: So he was kind of warning.
19: Yeah.
17: And that tradition continued with President Trump and Biden and now
19: President Trump again.
17: So but right now we have a 50-50, we do have a dysfunctional federal government system, but we have a 50-50 split basically in D.C., blue-red, Democrat, Republican, conservative, liberal, and some in between, whatever you want to say. So, all right. Well, those are the decisions by the United States Supreme Court. One good one, one bad one. It's the way we view it, right?
19: Yes.
17: One good one, one bad one in terms of the decisions. All right. Jenna Ellis will be with us momentarily. More to talk about, more topics to discuss right here on Today's Issues. Stay with us.

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1: Here is your host for My Turn, Don Wildman.
0: Thomas Carlyle lived from 1795 until 1881. He was a Scottish essayist and historian. During his lifetime, he became one of the world's greatest writers. But he was a human, and humans make mistakes. On October the 17th, 1826, Carlyle married his secretary, Jane Welch. She was an intelligent, attractive, and somewhat temperamental daughter of a well-to-do doctor. Now, they had their quarrels and misunderstandings, but still loved each other dearly. After their marriage, Jane continued to serve as his secretary. After several years of marriage, Jane became ill. Being a hard worker, Carlyle became so absorbed in his writings that he let Jane continue working for several weeks after she became sick. She had cancer, and it was one of the slow-growing kind. Finally, she became confined to her bed. Although Carlyle loved her dearly, he very seldom found time to stay with her very long. He was busy with his work. When Jane died, they carried her to the cemetery for the service. It was a miserable day. It was raining hard and the mud was deep. Following the funeral, Carlyle went back to his home. He was taking it pretty hard. He went up the stairs to Jane's room and sat down in the chair next to her bed. He sat there thinking about how little time he had spent with her and wishing so much that he had a chance to do it again. Noticing her diary on a table beside the bed, he picked it up and began to read. Suddenly, he seemed shocked. He saw it. There on one page, she had written a single line. "Yesterday, he spent an hour with me, and it was like heaven. I love him so." Something dawned on him that he had not noticed before. He'd been too busy to notice that he'd meant so much to her. He thought of all the times he had gone about his work without thinking about and noticing her. Then Carlyle turned the page in the diary. There he noticed written some words that broke his heart. "I have listened all day to hear his steps in the hall," she wrote, "but now it's late, and I guess he won't come today." Carlyle read a little more in the book. Then he threw it down and ran out of the house. Some of his friends found him at the grave, his face buried in the mud. His eyes were red from weeping. Tears continued to roll down his cheeks. He kept repeating over and over again, "If I had only known, if I had only known." But it was too late for Carlyle. She was dead. After Jane's death, Carlyle made little attempt to write again. A historian said that he lived another 15 years, weary, bored, and a partial recluse. I tell the story with the hope that you'll not make the same mistake. While our loved ones must have the money we make to live, it is the love we have that they really want. Give it now, before it's too late.
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2: Hello, everyone. Tim Wildman, president of American Family Association and American Family Radio. We are going to Italy in March of 2027. We're also going to Greece in March of 2027. And we're doing those tours back-to-back if you want to do both of them. In Italy, we'll be going to Venice, ride the gondola, and see all the sights there. And we'll go to Pisa and walk on the Leaning Tower of. If you fall off, we're not responsible. Also, we're going to Rome and see the Sistine Chapel and the Colosseum and all the catacombs. We'll see all the sights of Rome. And in Greece, it's the Footsteps of Paul trip. So the places where Paul went in the Bible mentioned in Greece. If you want information on any of these tours, go to tours.afa.net, tours.afa.net, tours.afa.net.
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2: Hey, welcome back, everybody, to the radio program Today's Issues on the American Family Radio Network. In case you lost track of days, today's Tuesday, June the 30th, 2026. Tim, Ed, Wesley, and Chris. Fred Jackson still works here, but he's been away a while.
5: If the Lord tarries, Fred will be in tomorrow.
2: What if he doesn't tarry?
5: Then we won't have to worry about it because we'll all be with Jesus.
6: And I'm looking forward to that.
5: Well, I'll be working for the Good News Network, bringing only good news on this show in glory.
7: Hey, a little change in subjects here. When does it start going to shorter days versus longer days?
6: It's already started.
7: It already did?
6: Yeah, I think the 21st, whenever summer started. That's the longest day of the year. So now we are cruising towards the shortest day of the year, which winter, is December 21st.
2: That's if winter tarries.
7: That's
2: you know what I'm saying?
7: That's it. If winter tarries.
2: If winter tarries. I don't want to talk about that, what you're talking about, the decline in day length.
7: Right.
2: Because I like long days.
7: Well, I asked because I was hoping that we hadn't gotten there yet, and then I realized we've already gotten there.
2: Well,
7: so I wish I hadn't asked.
2: We have peaked.
7: That's the peak part.
2: We have peaked in terms of the length of days. The sun is up, so to speak, in the whatever hemisphere we're in today.
6: Yeah, northern hemisphere.
2: Yeah, that one. And so, it's a decline that we'll get to the shortest day in December. True?
6: It's true. And I just want to say that I peaked a long time ago, and I've been in a slow process of decline ever since. I'm not sure what that day was, but...
2: I agree with you on that, but, you know, it happens to us all.
6: Yeah, it does.
2: Eventually.
6: Yep.
2: You think I peaked?
6: You peaked, brother.
7: Yeah.
6: You know I love you.
7: Peaked a long time ago.
6: We are in the category of peaked a long time ago.
2: You bringing the truth to me?
6: I'm bringing the truth. Okay. Cold, hard truth.
2: All right.
6: But someone who has not peaked yet and is still in her most productive stage.
2: Prime time.
6: Prime time is Jenna Ellis, host of Jenna Ellis in the Morning.
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6: 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So this is peak Jenna Ellis that we got going on. Good morning, Jenna.
8: Good morning. I'm reminded of how many of the guys got in trouble for talking about Nikki Haley not being in her prime and peaking. So I'm glad that you're saying that I am still in my prime and I have not yet begun to peak. That should go on my resume.
6: And now I forgot all about that. Who was that saying that about Nikki Haley? I now remember that.
2: Trump called her bird.
8: Yeah, and
2: Trump called her bird brain.
6: Bird brain.
2: Over and over again.
8: Bird brain, yeah.
6: But you could still be at peak bird brain status. Yeah, there were several that said she had peaked, right? Yeah.
2: Anyway.
8: Yeah, I forget. It was somebody who wasn't Trump, obviously, so nobody cared. But we remember what Trump says about bird brain.
2: Bird brain peaked. I don't know.
6: All right.
2: That does sound like a novel, doesn't it?
6: Bird brain peaked.
2: The bird brain peaked. You know, a suspense.
7: Right. Sounds more like a novel than a country song.
6: A Robert Ludlum novel or something.
2: All right, so Jenna,
8: it was Don Lemon. I just Googled it. It was Don. It wasn't even a candidate. It was Don. So no wonder nobody remembered that. But Don Lemon said that about the presidential candidate when Nikki Haley was running is past her prime and fundamentally disregards women.
5: Oh, yeah. He got hammered for that. By the way, Tucker would pronounce it as Don Lemon.
6: Don Lemon.
5: Yeah.
2: Okay, Jenna, we want to ask you a question. If you know that's already been answered by the panel here, but I want to ask you this, re-ask it. The birthright citizenship case, it was announced today by the Supreme Court, ruling on President Trump's executive order, which banned it, basically, that is birthright citizenship, where so what is the situation there? Does the mother of the child who's born
9: in the U.S. who de facto becomes a, well, I don't know if de facto is the word, in essence or in reality, becomes a U.S. citizen upon birth, does that also include the mother in the citizenship?
8: Not directly, but, you know, we've had the anchor baby question for years that if you are the mother of or the father or relative even, but generally mother or father of a U.S. citizen, you can apply for naturalization and potentially citizenship through pathways through the K-class of visas. And so this decision, though, was a major defeat, even worse than a lot of conservatives were predicting. The hope was that at worst, the Supreme Court would strike down President Trump's authority through executive order to define this, and Congress would have to go back and do that. And we've all been very disappointed in how Congress, particularly the Republicans, don't want to govern. But actually, Governor Ron DeSantis just posted this, and I think it's a brilliant explanation, simple explanation. He says this was not a decision on procedural grounds, i.e. the president can't do this through executive order, but Congress could legislate it. It is a substantive decision that says the 14th Amendment requires citizenship for those born to, among others, birth tourists or those unlawfully present in the country. We will need either a constitutional amendment or a future court to overrule this. Any way you slice it, this is a major defeat.
9: Wow, I didn't know that.
6: Hey, can I just ask you, I have a friend who texted me as we were talking about this before the break. He texted me this. So I want to toss this to you because I see his point. Okay, he said, I've been taught all my life that anyone born in the U.S. is a citizen. And I would say before the illegal immigrant issue became a real hot button topic in politics, if you had asked me that like 15 years ago, 20 years ago, whatever, that's what I would have said. I would have said, if you're born in the U.S., you become a U.S. citizen. Okay, so
9: the Supreme Court said the same thing.
6: Yeah, the Supreme Court's basically saying the same thing. Why is this a loss? Jen, and I technically know the answer, but just explain, why is this a loss? Are we saying that, well, we did say this in the previous segment, are we worried this is going to become a cottage industry? In other words, taking advantage of that fact? So go ahead and run with that, if you would.
8: Yeah, it already has. I mean, we've seen the reports of how many

0: Reconstruction period after the Civil War. This is why we're talking about this issue constitutionally. The 14th Amendment guarantees citizenship to persons born in the United States and subject to the jurisdiction thereof. And that phrase has become the question and the battleground for what actually defines citizenship. It's not just that you're born here, it's that you're subject to the jurisdiction thereof. And how the majority interpreted that was simply you're born here and therefore you automatically already are subject to the jurisdiction. But what Justice Thomas brilliantly said in his dissent was that that meant something else in the Reconstruction era. They were talking specifically about black slaves who, of course, lived here. They fought in the Civil War. They bled, you know, many of them died in defense of the United States. They weren't allegiant to any other country. They were in a completely different posture in subject to the jurisdiction of the United States, having been born here, lived their entire lives here, but not being granted the privileges and immunities of being full citizens. And that was why the 14th Amendment was so important to the Reconstruction era to ratify, so that black Americans wouldn't be considered second class. It was never meant so that a Chinese woman who's pregnant could come over, have her baby here, still subject, obviously, to the jurisdiction of the Chinese Communist Party, and then go back with her baby and then have basically the privileges of possibly applying herself for citizenship through that child. It was never meant for illegals who come over, who cross our border illegally and then have children so that they can get citizenship. That's become a loophole, and it's a completely false version of the 14th Amendment's history and that phrase subject to the jurisdiction thereof. And so the Supreme Court majority absolutely got it wrong. And as Governor DeSantis recognized, it's a substantive decision on the language of the 14th Amendment. It's not just saying that Congress needs to determine where citizenship applies. They're interpreting the actual language. And so it's going to take a constitutional amendment or a future court to overturn it. That is a really, really bad thing for the future of this country. So it's not just that you're born here. It's that you're actually American when you live here, you're subject to the jurisdiction, and you are a full American having been here lawfully, your parents lawfully. So this is why it's such a wrong decision.
1: But it was a good decision on the transgendered in sports issue, right?
0: Yes, that was one of the few that the Supreme Court got right this term, saying that they upheld those provisions, that the Equal Protection Clause does not mandate that men can then go into women's sports. It allows for separating the sexes in terms of sports. So that was a good decision overall for sports.
2: Can I ask you a question here? A little bit of an unfair question because you may not know the answer to it. What is the deal with Amy Coney Barrett? Now, John Roberts seems like he was a lost cause a long time ago. Mm-hmm. But Amy Coney Barrett has been a huge disappointment over and over and over again. And she and John Roberts ruled with the whack job minority, the leftists on the Supreme Court. And I just don't I had high hopes for her. I'm just going to be honest.
1: Have they been dashed?
2: They've been dashed, Tim.
1: Okay.
2: Or at least sliced and diced. Okay. She does come up with good rulings sometimes, but. Mm-hmm.
0: But overall, I agree. The thing about her, and I was working for President Trump at the time of this nomination, and privately, there were a lot of people, a lot of conservatives, people whose names you would know of really good organizations, who were very concerned about her history and did not support her to the president. And yet he took his appointments largely from Leonard Leo and the Federalist Society, who, in my opinion, failed to fully vet these FedSoc appointees and did not nominate and recommend to the president for nomination justices in the mold of Thomas and Alito, but rather, especially in the case of Amy Coney Barrett, she was the DEI hire of the right, because they were much more concerned at the time about appointing a woman than they were about anything else. And this was a terrible appointment. And I've said this publicly before. I personally called President Trump and I told him my concerns. I articulated the concerns of some of our friends and said, this is not going to be a good pick. This was predictable based on her.

0: history and some of her prior rulings. We knew this. There were just a lot of conservatives, even well-meaning ones, who were very taken in by all the propaganda around her. And but it was unfortunately predictable.
1: There's a, by the way, there's breaking news and unbreaking news and breaking news regarding Samuel Alito.
2: Yes.
1: Chris, what's that about?
2: Okay.
1: He's a Supreme Court justice.
2: He sure is. Yeah. Nominated by President George W. Bush. So NPR has retracted this story. But earlier this morning, just before Jenna joined us, NPR reported that Justice Alito was retiring. They have since pulled that story. And that is the headline of many other news outlets at the moment. What are you hearing, if anything, about Justice Alito?
0: I have not heard anything that has been substantiated that he is retiring. And so there have been, so Bill Malusion of Fox News states that NPR reported Justice Alito's retiring, then retracted it 10 minutes later, saying it was published in error. So this is interesting that NPR, you know, this isn't just kind of a rumor circulating on big accounts on X that aren't held responsible. So maybe NPR was thinking he might, and then somebody accidentally hit the send button.
2: Yeah.
0: But there's been no confirmation, and hopefully Alito is not retiring. He and Thomas are really the only thing, the only good justices left.
2: Yeah, there will be a memo of understanding at NPR today about this situation.
1: All right,
0: they'll
1: Jenna.
0: Fire the intern who clicked the button, who clicked send.
1: What do you got coming up tomorrow on Jenna Ellis in the Morning?
0: Yeah, so we're going to be breaking down this whole birthright citizenship case this morning.
1: Okay.
0: Of course, before the case came out, we went substantively through a couple of the other cases, including election integrity, Trump's ability as the federal executive to hire and fire, some of those issues. But we're going to be delving into the birthright citizenship case and also what that means politically. So more on that. But then coming up later in the week, we're also going to be talking about America 250 and kind of where we've been and how we got off track constitutionally, kind of the bigger picture. So that's our plan for Thursday and Friday. So it's going to be a good week.
1: You had Ben Carson on, right?
2: Yeah,
0: I did last Friday. It was a great interview. Mm-hmm. He stayed for the full show.
1: We like, I love Ben Carson and listening to him talk. But he just gets so wound up. It's just almost like, dude.
3: It's embarrassing.
0: Yeah, I had to tell him to calm down a few times.
3: Yeah, it's embarrassing.
1: Take a chill pill, man.
2: He's down to 6-7 Red Bulls.
1: Yeah, he just, wow. I just, you know, other than that, he's, you know, I like listening to his content, but man. Huh?
3: Yeah, he's a wild man.
1: Just
3: I think that was his nickname in college.
2: Yeah.
3: Ben Wildman Carson.
0: Can you imagine his X feed if he had been president? That would have been off the hook.
3: All right, because he hit social media hard.
1: Thank you, Jenna. Take care.
0: Thanks, bye-bye. Guys. Happy
1: All
0: America's
1: right.
0: birthday.
1: Right. Amen. All right. Happy America 250th. I'm Tim with Ed and Chris and Wesley. Pardon me. And we thank you for listening to the program today. So, next topic, Chris.
2: All right. In the great state of Arkansas, beginning July 1st, if you are on food stamps or the Supplemental Nutrition Assistance Program, you will no longer be able to get junk food, things like sodas or pops or Cokes, depending on how you might fall on that debate.
1: I'll tell you, the junk food, that's relative.
2: Yeah. You also can't get candy bars and stuff like that. Now,
3: wait a second. What do you mean?
1: I said, telling me junk food is forbidden. I said, I don't live in Arkansas, but if I did, I would just argue that the definition of junk food is relative.
3: Oh, I see.
1: You see what I'm saying?
3: Is it tacos? Is that junk food?
1: Do they have a list of banned products here?
2: It's sugary foods. It's sodas and candy bars.
1: Anything that tastes good.
2: Yeah, pretty much. Flavor.
1: Okay, why are you bringing this topic up?
2: Because Arkansas wants to restrict people from being able to get these things if they are on taxpayer-funded food stamps or SNAP benefits.
3: Because it's supposed to be to help with basic nutrition.
2: Yes.
3: So people don't starve.
2: And somebody saying as much is none other than Governor Sarah Huckabee Sanders, who had this to say about all this, clip 7.
4: There was an activist on Capitol Hill last week who suggested people needed sugary soft drinks to survive. Other groups have sued and gotten a handful of other states enjoined in court. We won't wait around while our people get less and less healthy, and we spend more and more taxpayer dollars trying to fix the problem. America faces a chronic disease epidemic. Obesity, diabetes, heart disease.
2: So again, all this stuff's going to be restricted. Starting July 1st, there's probably going to be some lawsuits.
1: What's the difference between that and what Michelle Obama tried to do?
2: That's a good question. First lady,
3: what do you mean?
2: Well, she tried to change foods in schools.
1: No Coke,
2: stuff like that.
1: No Cokes in the cafeteria.
3: That's the food that's provided for children in school that kids pay for.
1: They were trying to make. She was trying to make them healthy.
3: Yeah. Healthy, yeah.
1: But I know a lot of conservatives objected to her trying to intervene in schools to do that. Listen, I agree and disagree. Okay. I agree, but I agree with what the governor is saying there, Sarah.
2: Sanders.
1: Mm-hmm. Huckabee Sanders, I should say. Mm-hmm. I agree with what she's saying there, and I think she's putting sugary foods, which leads to obesity and unhealthiness, is the scientific link here.
2: Yes.
1: In the same category of tobacco and alcohol. In other words, if you're going to take state money to buy the necessities of life, mm-hmm. like groceries, you can't spend it on things that are not necessary.
3: I'm going to disagree. I'm going to disagree
1: with
3: the law.
1: You're pro Snickers bar.
3: Not pro Snickers bar, but here's my disagreement. Okay, I understand the rationale behind this. I think once you've made the decision that people who earn under a certain amount of money are going to be helped by the state government, or even the federal government with supplementing nutritional needs, I don't like the government now telling parents what they should buy. Now, if a parent is frankly irresponsible enough to buy their kids a lot of sugary products, that to me, that's on them. And the practical problem is there is sugar in tons of food.
2: Yeah.
3: Tons of food. Have you ever looked at how much sugar is in ketchup and how much sodium is in ketchup? It's a lot. And so I think if the government is going to start telling you, okay, Snickers bars are out, what if they say ketchup's out? Because that's not good for your kids either. I don't like nanny state activities.
1: But what about the tobacco alcohol prohibition? You're in favor of that one?
3: Yeah, those are, there is no nutritional value.
1: In a cigarette or beer?
3: Cigarettes or beer.
1: I got
3: there
1: you.
3: Is nutritional value. We may not like it in a Snickers bar, mm-hmm. okay? But a Snickers bar is not poison, is what I'm saying. If you allow your kids a Snicker bar once a week, that's not a problem if you're feeding them correctly the rest of the week.
1: I don't know exactly what this legislation calls for.
2: It calls for you cannot buy soda, you cannot buy candy bars.
1: If you're on food stamps.
2: Correct.
3: You can't use the food stamps, what we used to call food stamps.
2: It's SNAP.
3: You can't use SNAP to buy these products.
2: Now, I will tell you that, in this case, Arkansans, people that are working and paying taxes, they're actually getting hit twice over this. Because they're working and they're paying for somebody to be able to buy junk food with their SNAP card. And then those people also are funding things like Medicare and Medicaid, which go to SNAP beneficiaries because they meet that same income threshold level. So you're paying for the health care of these people at the same time that you're paying for them to buy the junk food.
3: Yeah.
1: So y'all telling me that the word SNAP, what is SNAP short for?
2: Supplemental Nutrition Assistance Program.
1: That word has replaced what we always call food stamps?
2: Correct. Yes. People still use food stamps, but the official name has changed.
1: Okay. All right, you're listening to Today's Issues on AFR, and I'm Tim with Ed and Fred and Wesley. Fred's not here, excuse me. Chris.
2: Yes.
1: Chris, you got about a minute left. You got any good news, Chris?
2: I do.
1: Okay, let us have it.
2: Man, I mean, like, let's do this. If you are in Arizona and you have long wanted a Buc-ee's, your wish is becoming true.
3: Buc-ee's is expanding.
2: Did I read
3: 15 new stores across the country? This is a Texas,
2: yes,
3: Texas origin.
2: Yes.
3: Origin story.
2: They're also keeping billboard sellers employed because you can't go anywhere in Texas without seeing a billboard.
3: Do you know how many Buc-ee's exist now?
2: I'm looking it up.
3: So I think that they're planning to expand across the country, and these things are huge. These stores, you know,
1: you've been to one down on.
3: I've been to a couple.
1: Yeah.
3: Now, they're just monstrous. I don't particularly like going to them because they are always super crowded.
2: Yes,
3: but they have really good food.
1: That's the fun of it is people watching.
3: Well, you get to do that. You
2: go there down. Are at least 56 Buc-ee's in these United States of America.
3: 56?
2: Yes.
3: Wow.
2: We just got one in Mississippi down on the coast. It's our first one, but there's probably going to be more.
3: But each store employs like 200 people.
2: And they're all very high-paying jobs.
3: Yes.
2: Well,
1: I tell you what, they got some of the best brisket sandwiches.
3: Yeah, they know. You're right about that.
2: Try the Beaver Nuggets if you haven't had them.
3: Their food is magnificent.
1: Yeah, and their restrooms are spotless. Have you noticed this?
3: Yeah, they have people who are cleaning up kind of as you go. I don't mean go to the bathroom. Right. I mean, there are people cleaning up every 24 hours a day.
2: I saw more people at the Orange Beach Buc-ee's than I have in the Birmingham International Airport.
1: Yeah.
2: That's how many people go to a Buc-ee's.
1: All right, we'll be back momentarily.
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9: American Family News, I'm Rusty Pugh. In a 5-4 decision, the Supreme Court has upheld birthright citizenship. Shannon Bream tells us more.
10: This comes from Justice Alito, who brought this up during the arguments. This is his separate dissent. He said the court's interpretation also has national security implications. Suppose that a person's only connection to this country is that he was born here to a mother who was present just long enough to give birth and then quickly return to her native country. Suppose that country is a strategic adversary or enemy of the United States. Suppose the child never visited the United States while growing up and was inculcated with hatred of this country. According to this court now, that person is a citizen of the United States. He can enter and leave the country as he pleases. He can travel the world on a United States passport. Even if he plots to harm this country, he cannot be deprived of his status as a citizen, at least under current precedent. He goes on to say that this decision today also provides a powerful incentive to enter or remain in this country illegally.
9: And the court ruled that states can ban male athletes from competing in female sports programs. Peyton McNabb was a college volleyball player who was severely injured by a male who was allowed to play against women.
11: Across the country, there's families, there's parents, and there's coaches and daughters who are watching this decision being made. And I'm just so thankful that they get to understand that they are protected and it's okay for their state to protect them, because I mean that's all it was. All that they were having to determine is if it was okay if states could protect their girls or if it was allowed.
9: Fox News contributor Hugh Hewitt thinks all three decisions today were wins for the Constitution.
12: I'm not surprised by any of these decisions. I would have agreed with were I in the court with all three of them. I think the Chief Justice has hit it out of the park on the birthright citizenship issue, and we finally have a decision that lays to rest this endless debate that text, history, and tradition, in fact, affirm if you're born in the United States, you're a citizen. I love Justice Kavanaugh's clarity on the boys and girls sports. He simply says the Equal Protection Clause allows states to do what they want to do to protect women. And as to the third case on campaign funding, Karl Rove, the architect, had it exactly right. It strengthens parties. It makes parties much more vibrant. And so I think, from my perspective, it's 3-0 for the Constitution today.
9: An election integrity advocate is disappointed that by a 5-4 decision, the Supreme Court missed the mark on the chance to enhance election integrity. Chad Groening has more.
13: The Supreme Court upheld a lower court that ruled that Mississippi can count ballots that are received within 5 business days of the election if postmarked on or before Election Day. The Republican National Committee had filed an appeal. Jason Sneed is executive director of the Honest Elections Project Action.
14: The reason that you have this is largely that it was pushed as a COVID-type contingency that became law, and now it's part of the way that Mississippi conducts its elections. Of course, I think it's long past time for every state, but particularly our red states, to get rid of these late ballot laws, and a number have. Ohio just signed that law into effect in December of last year. Kansas got rid of these late ballot deadlines. Utah as well.
13: Snead says this decision was a bitter disappointment.
14: This case out of Mississippi was the best opportunity to put an end to that nonsense in all of the states where it is practiced, which are mostly blue states that have no incentive to actually do things correctly.
13: Snead says the court missed a major opportunity to reinforce election integrity and instead sided with the kind of election chaos that we have witnessed in California. I'm Chad Groening.
9: The U.S. Treasury Secretary says the price of gas goes up like a rocket, but down like a feather. Scott Bessent says the price of oil has come down significantly, but the price of gas at the pump has not come down at the same rate. And he's putting gasoline retailers on notice.
15: We've got a chart of how quickly the prices went up and how they followed crude, and we're going to hold them accountable on the other side. I would encourage all the gasoline retailers, some of them are owned by big oil, some are independent, some are international convenience chains. I would encourage them to be good actors because we're watching.
9: 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I'm Rusty Keene.
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1: Hey, welcome back, everybody, to Today's Issues on the American Family Radio Network. Thanks for listening to AFR. I'm Tim with Ed and Wesley and now Steve Paisley-Jordahl.
17: Hello, everybody.
1: And good morning to you, Steve.
17: Good morning.
1: Real quickly, we were talking about the expansion of the Buc-ee's. What would you call Megaplex stores?
18: Well, it's,
19: and they
18: it's
19: get bigger.
18: It's technically like a big gas station, but inside where you normally go for like a convenience, smaller.
1: It's a little Walmart supercenter.
18: It's massive.
1: Get
17: on board.
18: Yeah. 120 gas pumps.
17: Yeah.
1: So Buc-ee's is expanding. Here's my question, which you guys may or may not know the answer to. If a woman has a baby at Buc-ee's, does the baby automatically qualify for a lifetime of discounts?
18: I don't know.
19: Maybe
18: that should go to the Supreme Court.
17: All I know is that she'd probably have it in the restroom and that the employees would be in there in a heartbeat to clean up after it because they got the cleanest restroom.
18: Maybe cleaner than
17: ever.
18: Hospitals.
17: That's right.
1: Well, hey, listen, I wouldn't put it beyond Buc-ee's to put in an OBGYN.
17: Yeah, maybe.
18: Right.
1: Right next to the...
18: they're not missing much inside there.
1: To their convenience store side.
17: Yep. And they can have a Buc-right citizens case.
1: Hey, stop, fill up, and have your baby.
18: And some beaver nuggets.
1: And a
18: brisket sandwich.
1: And free diapers.
18: Yep.
1: Be on your way. All right. Go ahead. Steve, what do you got this morning?
17: All right. Hey, Ed, I think you mentioned this in our story meeting this morning, what's going on in the kind of the forgotten war between Ukraine and Russia.
18: It was Tim.
17: Tim, was that you? Tim, I mean, I came across some a data point here. I wanted to read this to you guys, which I find just absolutely fascinating. So, Ukrainian forces have officially pushed drone warfare into pure science fiction. They deployed a swarm of biomimetic drones against the Ingalls 2 strategic bomber base near Saratov. The drones are custom designed and programmed to mimic the exact migration patterns and natural flight formations of birds. Guess what? The Russian radar didn't suspect a thing. They probably assumed it was just geese heading south right up until the birds suddenly drove into the main runway, taxiways, and bombers and hang up and blew up the place.
18: Listen, The world has changed so dramatically. I wouldn't be surprised in the next few years if they built, if countries started building drones that actually look like
17: yes
18: and animals. I read somewhere, and I got to double check this, but I probably shouldn't say this because it may not be correct. But I'm just tossing this in because we've had this discussion that the pilot that was shot down over Iran, or maybe it was the helicopter, but they were dealing with drones that were mimicking a jellyfish.
17: Really? Yeah. I'm not familiar with the story.
18: In terms of the formation. And so because of AI and because of the ability of drone swarms to communicate, listen, we have seen, you remember a few years ago when China hosted some sort of big event? I don't remember what it was, but they had drones that were portraying things in the sky.
17: Oh.
18: Do you remember all
17: this?
18: Might have
17: been the Olympics, yes.
18: Yeah, maybe it was the Olympics. And it was phenomenal.
17: They have,
18: And that was just lights. It was just lights. But they were in formation, driven by computer AI, what have you.
17: Yeah.
18: And so those kinds of swarms are going to become increasingly problematic for conventional armies.
17: They're problematic here. I want to play you the audio of an airline pilot that's going into New York, LaGuardia, I believe. And he got hit by a drone as he's coming in. Listen to this cut 10.
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20: JetBlue 948, Kennedy Tower, runway 13 left, clear to land.
19: We are clear to land. 13 left. And just quickly, I couldn't talk to approach, but we collided with a drone back there in the turn as we're coming to assault. Just wanted to pass that to you.
20: You said you collided?
19: Yep, it hit us right above the cockpit.
20: All right, so it was about like what, two miles back at, at 3,000 feet you were at?
19: Affirmative. Go ahead and back it up about 10 to 12 miles back at 3,000 feet.
20: Delta 948, do you require any assistance?
17: So that was a JetBlue pilot reporting a drone strike. It was near JFK Airport.
1: Did it damage the plane at all?
17: It did not damage the plane. The plane landed without any damage at all. But
1: I'm surprised he saw what it was as fast as jets are flying.
17: Yeah. Well, if it hit right above the cockpit, you probably saw it coming, couldn't avoid it.
18: Well, listen, we all know what people with sinister motives can do.
17: Yeah.
18: With the increased technology. It may get to the place where people are not allowed to own commercial drones or buy them from stores.
17: Well, they already have
1: drone control.
18: Drone control. Yeah. Okay. I mean, can you imagine if there was some sort of explosive device on this drone?
17: Oh, yeah.
18: It struck the plane?
17: Yeah. Yeah. That would have been a disaster.
18: A terrorist kind of attack.
21: They have to be registered and all that.
17: And you're not supposed to fly them anywhere near airports.
18: Yeah.
17: There are already limits.
18: Yeah. Well, what I'm saying, they're not going to register.
17: No,
18: they're going to have a pickup
21: truck.
18: Oh,
21: you're saying criminals usually don't follow the law.
18: Yes. Like
17: that's
18: with gun control.
21: Oh, okay.
17: That's what he's saying.
18: That's why Tim was talking about drone control.
21: Yeah.
18: It's too much drone violence.
21: Yeah.
1: Hey, we haven't talked at all. What's the latest? What's today's update on the as the Strait of Hormuz turns?
17: I actually haven't looked it up today. I've been looking at other things. Let me look it up for you as we go.
1: It's a soap opera. Am I right?
18: The soap opera.
1: As the Strait of Hormuz turns.
18: As the Strait opens.
1: As the Strait of Hormuz turns. Today, on today's episode, Marco Rubio.
18: Of drones of our lives.
17: I don't think a whole lot has
1: Marco
17: changed.
1: Rubio.
17: As of 6 hours ago, Iran is trying to keep a grip on Hormuz. This is from Fox News. Iran's latest attack on commercial shipping came as the United States and Oman. This is the attack we were talking about yesterday. We're beginning to steer more vessels through the new southern shipping corridor, hugging Oman's coastline, that's away from Iran, as an alternative route designed to move traffic further from Iran's immediate reach. So they are moving it through. I don't know I don't think anything's changed as far as I know from yesterday. They're still expecting more talks, and Iran is saying they're not going to happen. So, yeah, I don't know.
1: What?
18: Does that answer your question, Tim?
17: I don't know.
1: Yeah. So you know, what is very confusing, I know we've been around this, is President Trump or Vice President Vance or somebody will say, especially President Trump, there's talks and negotiations going on or set to happen. And then we read an hour later, Iran says, no, there is no.
3: Right.
1: So I don't know.
3: Or they'll say, well, we are too going to get a nuclear weapon. And, yeah. And when I was growing up, I don't know if you guys did this. When I was a kid growing up, we would have these kind of arguments all the time. Nuh-uh. Yes, yes, nuh-uh. Uh-huh. And that's exactly what it seems
1: Watch
3: like.
1: Watch me.
3: Yes. That's exactly and then, what it seems like
21: the,
3: over
21: and then
3: there.
21: And the jump right at them.
3: Yeah.
1: What are you going to do about it?
3: Yeah.
1: That kind of thing?
3: It's exactly what it sounds like over there. Like kids. You're not going to have a nuclear. Oh, yes, I am. You watch and see. You watch me.
1: Yeah, but I think most people have almost tuned this out because it's not. That's why we haven't even talked about it today, because there's not much to talk about. It just yang, back and forth. And now, this Strait of Hormuz gets opened by hugging the coast of
0: Oman,
1: and that's where, you know, that strait that goes between Iran and
0: the
1: I thought that was Kuwait or
0: the body of water. Let me
3: you talking about you
1: I'm talking about that strait. What's the other border? It's Qatar. What country is it?
3: Well, it's
1: Iran
3: United,
1: on one side, and what's
3: it's
1: the other?
3: Oman and then United Arab Emirates.
1: Is that a country up there? I'm looking at a map here.
3: I think that's part of Oman.
1: Okay.
3: I think that's there's
0: the Gulf
3: a little
0: of Oman. Yeah.
3: There's a tip that is
1: the southern part. What is
3: Oman.
1: This country right here that borders it?
0: That is part of Oman, I believe.
3: Yeah. United Arab Emirates clips that in half.
1: I think that's Pennsylvania, actually.
0: It might be.
1: if you look at it.
3: And Qatar is to the northwest of the
1: anyway,
3: UAE.
1: They're saying the merchant ships are hugging the coast of the furthest point away from Iran's soil to try to get them to not to fire on them.
3: Yeah.
1: Or to take drones out or whatever Iran wants to do. And Iran wants to push everybody up by their land so that they can tax them or charge them fees to go through the strait. So anyway, we'll see where this goes, but it's got to the point now people aren't even much paying attention, because
3: it's just back and forth.
1: Yeah.
3: And when your kids are arguing, you just say, well, you guys settle it. I'm doing
1: if I were President Trump, I said this before, I would stop commenting on it. Him and Vice President Vance both. I would just say, we'll let you know when we have some substantive news.
3: Yeah.
1: Other than that, we don't have anything to say.
3: It's a procedural thing now, and we're just going to wait to finish it.
1: Right. Because otherwise, just keep on talking about it when there's nothing changing and you're telling me there are changes. You know what I'm saying?
3: Right.
1: It's just not a good look, I guess you should say. All right, next story, Steve.
0: You guys, I'm going to pay off something that you guys were talking about earlier, which is this heat wave and the mayor of Paris.
1: Like a heat wave.
0: Yeah, there you go. That's back when you were training to be a singer, weren't you?
1: Well, training?
0: Yeah, well, that's true.
1: You evidently weren't around when I was in my prime.
0: No, that's true. I wasn't here.
3: We're back to talking about the prime.
1: No.
0: So Europe, like the United States, is suffering through a heat wave, although it's comparative. Yeah, the problem is in Europe, they don't, I think we talked about this yesterday, they don't have air conditioning in Europe. So it's much further north. Europe is situated away from the equator latitudinally, like Canada. So the temperatures that they're talking are the 80s and 90s and low 100s. But it's killing people there because they have no way to get out of the heat. And so the mayor of Paris, her name is Audrey Pulvar, she released a lengthy statement, and she blamed the United States for the heat wave that's over France. She said, and I quote, "Dear American journalists and social media influencers, for days, some of you have been criticizing and making fun of Paris because the city does not have AC in every room. This is so rich.
17: As the second largest emitter of greenhouse gas emissions in the world, you bear a significant amount of responsibility for global warming and the consequences we in France are experiencing. Your cities, 90% air conditioned, are not unrelated to this. In Paris, we take responsibility. If every American city made the same ecological transition efforts as Paris and many European cities, believe me, the whole world would be better off. So please, enough with the lecture. To start doing your part. Best regards. Thank you for paying attention to this matter.
18: Well, if the United States followed France in heavily restricting air conditioning, there'd be a lot of dead politicians.
17: And no change in the global temperature.
18: You know what infuriates me about these lefties over there in Europe?
17: Tell me.
18: The mayor of Paris is she made sure to go after what she called the second biggest polluter.
17: Yeah.
18: But said nothing about China or India.
17: The first and second biggest polluters.
18: Yeah. Yeah. Those are the two biggest polluters in the world.
1: Why didn't she say anything about them?
18: Because it's always politically correct to hate on the good old U.S.
17: You can't blame Indians, they're too poor. And you can't blame China because, well, they've got the perfect communist government. And
18: they won't trade with you.
17: Yeah, right.
18: So, listen, don't be a hypocrite. What's her name again?
17: Her name is Audrey Pulvar.
1: Wonder if she has AC.
18: In her home? Office. Oh, yeah. I bet she does. It's
1: well,
18: not
1: you know
18: bad,
1: what? It's
18: heavily restricted.
1: Correct me if I'm wrong here, and I've never lived anywhere other than
18: America.
1: Well, at the southeastern part of Mississippi, in the deep south. So I don't have any experience living. In the northern tier states, but I do know that there are some parts of either in the continental United States where you don't necessarily have to have air conditioning.
17: We had no AC growing up in California on the coast.
18: Well, okay. And I lived in both New Mexico and Arizona.
17: Oh, you must have had.
18: In New Mexico, we had what was just called swamp coolers.
17: Oh.
18: And we might have had some AC in other houses, but most of the people had what's called swamp coolers, and it was just a device that dripped water onto straw, and then a fan blew the cool air throughout the house, kept it pretty cool.
1: This is like going back to Bible times, right?
18: Well, and they said, well, air conditioning, there was no need for it.
17: Yeah, we didn't need it.
18: Because it was so dry. The air was so dry.
1: Well, that's what I'm saying, asking and saying, is that there are, so in Europe, what I'm saying, because of the, as you're saying, the distance away from the equator, which is further for the continent than it is for the United States.
17: For most of the U.S.,
1: okay?
17: Yes.
1: So it's going to be a more cooler climate.
17: Comparable to Canada.
1: Okay, so And Canada, I bet they don't have air conditioners in most places because, I'm guessing, because they don't need them except for maybe 1 month out of the year. Maybe other than that, they're...
17: In Colorado, we used to put a fan blowing out the bedroom window and a fan blowing in the downstairs window. So you drew air in and it would draw the cool air in at night.
1: Right.
17: Over the bed as it went out, it was delicious.
1: Right, right. But so I'm saying it's not unusual to in many parts of the world not to have air conditioning because they, for the vast majority of the year, they just don't need it.
18: Right,
1: like we do here in the United States. People can get by without air conditioning, and they did before it was invented, right?
18: Right, right.
1: But Americans have become used to it. And so this Paris mayor is blaming the U.S. for the heat wave hitting.
18: Yeah, that's absurd.
1: That's absurd. Yeah, next story, Steve.
18: The basis of her argument is that climate change is true.
17: Yeah.
18: So therefore, the people who are not participating are making the climate change worse.
17: Climate change emergency.
18: Yeah.
17: Yeah. All right. I want to talk about some good old American ingenuity. We've got engineers that have unlocked billions of barrels of oil that was locked underneath the Gulf of America. It was so deep and under so much pressure that until now, it was no way to get to it. If you anything you tap into, it would just be blown out because there's 20,000 pounds per square inch of pressure on that this oil is under. But American engineers have figured out a way to tap into. Transocean developed the first drill ships, the Deepwater Titan and the Deepwater Atlas, and they went through all of the approval processes, but it opens the opening of a new chapter of American offshore capability. So federal regulations require operators to demonstrate access to containment resources. The Bureau of Safety and Environmental Enforcement requires third-party certification on every high-pressure component. This is the blowout preventers, the subsea trees, the wellheads, and everything. And they met these, and they are now tapping into massive amounts of oil, which was previously under so much pressure they couldn't get to it.
18: Yeah, I read that the pressure at that spot, that low spot in the Gulf of America, was equivalent to an elephant standing on a quarter.
17: Right.
18: Just nuts. Yep. But listen, American ingenuity, engineering figured this out, and now we're going to be able to tap into that.
17: Yeah.
18: That's only going to help our situation in terms of being independent, energy independent.
17: Yeah. So, you know, they got a Senate race up in Alaska, and the senator from
1: they
17: Alaska.
1: They don't need air conditioning.
17: The incumbent, excuse me?
1: They don't need air conditioners up there.
17: No, they do not. Probably very few of them.
1: Am I right?
17: I would imagine.
18: I would guess.
1: Yeah.
17: But the incumbent senator that's up for election is named Dan Sullivan. He's the incumbent senator from Alaska. And the Democrats thought they would confuse things a little bit. So they found a Dan J. Sullivan to run and as a Republican and put him on the ballot, opposing Dan Sullivan. What their hope was that the Republicans would come to voter at the general election and they wouldn't know which Dan Sullivan. The Dan Sullivans would split the vote and the Democrat gets in the gets the seat.
1: Because they have a jungle election.
17: No, it's a well, yes. They've got three. You can run two Republicans, I suppose.
1: No, what you can do is, I call it, that's what it's called, a jungle. They have this in Louisiana and some other places. That is, it doesn't matter. They have this in California, right?
18: That's, yeah, that's for the primary, though.
17: But
18: right?
17: They have, but there's three candidates that are going to be on the ballot.
1: Oh, the okay. Well, maybe it's for the primary only. I got you.
17: The Democrat is on the ballot, and I don't remember his her
1: so
17: name.
1: So you're telling me the Democrats recruited a guy with the same name as the Republican leader?
18: It's the party of sleaze.
17: And the Alaska Supreme Court on Monday ordered that he remain on the ballot. The second Dan.
1: They have a different middle name?
17: One's Dan J and one is Dan S, I believe.
18: Yeah. They are making cheating into an art form.
17: Indeed.
18: That's what the Democrats, that's what they do. When they can't win by playing by the rules, they cheat.
17: Yeah.
18: Okay, I said it. I'm not sorry.
1: Not all Democrats.
18: Not all Democrats, but no, all Democrats.
1: I'm trying to cover us.
17: You want to talk about something else?
18: Let's end with the vigilante Batman.
1: Yeah,
17: so,
1: go ahead.
17: Down in Mexico, there's a guy that's hunting down motorcycle thieves, knocking them off and duct taping them to a light pole.
18: This is the greatest story of the year so far.
17: So, he duct tapes them to light poles and puts a sign above them that says ratero, which means it's a Spanish word for thief. And he inks that onto their forehead and leaves them for the police.
18: These pictures are hilarious.
17: Yeah.
1: So they're motorcycle thieves, and you have somebody who's, I don't know if they're calling themselves Batman.
18: No, I think they're being called Batman. Vigilante is being called Batman.
1: So they catch the motorcycle thieves, and then they duct tape them?
17: It's in Jalisco, down in the south there. Five men of the Mexican state of Jalisco have been tightly bound to lampposts across at least 2 weeks.
1: I saw those pictures. Those pictures are hilarious.
18: Because these criminals, you know, you guys know, duct tape's pretty... pretty tough stuff.
21: Yeah. Yeah.
18: And you these guys are completely taped to the pole.
21: Oh yeah, yeah. There's no wiggling. It's all the way
1: on their head.
21: All the way up to the chin.
17: Cat whiskers and mustaches drawn on their faces.
21: You know how they caught them though. The vigilante. You know how he caught them. It was with his gun, his net gun. He shot his.
1: The net gun.
21: I don't know if there's a technical term for it, but there's a gun that you shoot.
1: I think you're getting Spider-Man and Batman mixed up a little bit there. You're superheroes, huh? Does Batman shoot us a web out? Is that?
21: No, not a web, a net.
1: A net.
18: A net.
1: Okay.
18: You know, I don't know.
17: It sounds like Adam West.
18: Batarang.
1: But I guess they duct tape these guys up to the police, I guess, get there and arrest them or something like that.
18: This made my week. I love seeing this kind of thing because the problem was the cops just weren't doing enough.
1: Yeah.
18: You know, when cops even here in this country say, we don't have time for that.
1: Right.
18: We got real things to take care of.
17: But if you were to, duct tape them and make it easy for the cops.
1: Call the police and tell him Third Street light on the left. We got a guy tied up.
18: I do want to say not all Democrats are cheaters.
1: Right.
18: I do want to say.
17: Only the ones in power.
18: But you know what I also want to say? I'm Batman.
1: All right, everybody. We're out of time. It's probably good. We'll see you tomorrow.
18: Hello, this is Ed Vitagliano, co-host of Today's Issues on AFI. That's right, it's a Boston accent. And that's because I wanted to invite you to join Wesley and Walker Wildman, as well as yours truly, on a tour of my hometown of Boston this September. A few highlights from our week-long itinerary include the Plymouth Plantation on Tuesday, where the Pilgrims settled. On Wednesday, we'll visit Paul Revere's house and learn more about his midnight ride to warn of the approaching British troops. Thursday, we'll go aboard the USS Constitution, which is docked in Boston Harbor. 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And I hope to see you there. 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
7: Welcome to In Grace with Jim Scudder, the senior pastor of Quentin Road Baptist Church in suburban Chicago. He is also the president of Dayspring Bible College, shaping the next generation of Christian leaders.
5: Hi, this is Jim Scudder, and we are in the week of America's 250th birthday. I know I'm excited. I hope you are too, as this Saturday we're going to celebrate this incredible milestone. And today we're going to be talking to historian Andrew Phipps. I know many of you love Andrew Phipps. He's been on In Grace a few times, and he and I are going to discuss the question, is America a Christian nation? And he has a lot of information. And when you hear Andrew Phipps today, he's not reading. He doesn't have notes. It's all of it is up in his brain. And I just love him. And I know that you're going to appreciate Andrew Phipps today. Also, I'll be doing some segments from Philadelphia. And we were able to film in Independence Hall. What an incredible place to stand, to soak in history. And to tell you, our listeners, and all of our In Grace friends, the real story of American history, where you're not going to see this on the History Channel. You're not going to hear this from your professors or from your school teachers. But this is really the truth about America's foundation. How have we gotten so far away from that? I don't know, but I do know that we are still the most blessed nation on the planet, and we can, as Bible-believing Christians, steer the ship back by passionate preaching in the pulpit and by sharing these truths with our friends and our family. We would love to send you a free bookmark that will help commemorate this incredible day. It says on the one side, America 250. On the other, In God We Trust. How important is it that we have that as a national motto? And you can have this for free. It's a bookmark from us here at In Grace as we celebrate this wonderful, wonderful day coming up in just a few days, the 4th of July, Independence Day, the day that the states agreed to the Declaration of Independence. And how awesome is that, that we're going to be talking from Independence Hall today and Valley Forge, by the way. We're going to be in Valley Forge, Pennsylvania, where George Washington's troops, who were on the ropes and they were almost done and they were starving and they had no clothes, where they were able to be kept and preserved for such a time as this. And God used George Washington. He's an amazing man, a man of prayer, a man who was bulletproof, according to my friend Ben Carson. So we're going to be talking about him and many other of our founding fathers today here on In Grace, and we are thankful that you are part of what we're doing. To get your free bookmark, give us a call. 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One is The Secret to America's Greatness, where I take my grandkids and we use two beautiful songs, America the Beautiful and The Star-Spangled Banner, to teach them America's greatness as we travel all the way out west and all the way out east, and we go to these incredible sites and we find
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8: Joining us today is historian Andrew Phipps, who has spent considerable time researching how faith and history intersect in the American story.
10: When we see history today, as taught in schools or watching on television, we don't see the references to God, the Bible, or Jesus in those programs or in that curriculum. Is it because it wasn't there, or is it because there's an exclusion of those details?
11: I think a lot of it has been done just due to the fact that textbook publishers have gotten away with a lot. For example, no school book that I know of teaches that John Leland, a Baptist minister, helped James Madison write the First Amendment to the Constitution that guaranteed religious freedom. John Leland was a very strong advocate and really went to James Madison's defense, because even many that had attended the First Continental Congress would not go to the Constitutional Convention. Patrick Henry didn't go. He said, I smell a rat. They were afraid the central government would get too much power. James Madison, who was considered the father of the Constitution, although small in stature, quite a large, impressive person in the legacy that he left, but he sought John Leland, again, a minister, for his advice and for his input into having the First Amendment to the Constitution. I don't think that that's ever referenced in any of our modern textbooks.
10: The men here at Independence Hall that signed the Declaration of Independence were brave. Of course, they were upset with the taxes, but that's just one small part. It was more of this idea that we should be able to govern ourselves, and there was less and less freedoms. We weren't able to have the proper trials, and it really bothered the colonial Americans. So the group that gathered here at Independence Hall, they decided to form a document. Of course, this took some years, but eventually they signed the Declaration of Independence. It was signed not on July 4th, but later, but it came out on July 2nd, and it was approved by the states on July 4th. And in that document, we have an acknowledgement, first of all, that there is a God of nature and that we should be governed really by his law. And he's given us certain inalienable rights that every human has. Now, we didn't all have those rights until some years later, but in this document and the U.S. Constitution and in the other documents that are part of this Congress, there were an acknowledgement that God is central, and we've lost that.
11: Of those 56 men there at that assembly in Philadelphia in 1776, you had men like John Witherspoon, a minister. You had others, and Madison even went so far as to say in writing the Constitution that human law never replaces divine law. The founding fathers were so cognizant of the fact that what we put into law and put into the Constitution should be so embedded in that document, the principles of life, liberty, and the pursuit of happiness. Jefferson originally had wanted property. He changed it to the pursuit of happiness. But life itself, those were the things that they said, we pledge, mutually pledge, our lives, our fortunes, and our sacred honor. Those were the very things that the founding fathers, John Quincy Adams, the sixth president, went on to say that our Constitution was really only intended for our religious and moral people. Patrick Henry said that our government wasn't founded by religionists, but upon the gospel, upon the doctrine of the Lord Jesus Christ. These were people that knew that in Jesus Christ, we have the personification of truth itself. When Christ said, I'm the way, the truth, and the life, that is a statement that we can take to eternity.
12: We've taken God out in many ways, or we've allowed it, but he's there in our history.
11: Yes, sir.
12: And Christ is there and truth is there. So when we remove truth, history.
11: Yes, sir.
12: And Christ is there and truth is there. So when we remove truth, especially in education, these kids are growing up without that

0: Jesus. Benjamin Franklin often has been referred to as being a deist. Well, I know what he said on June the 23rd, 1787. He said, "The longer I live, sir, the more convinced I am of a truth that God rules in the affairs of men." These fellows that many gave their lives, many gave all that they could give financially. Gouverneur Morris and some of these folks gave tremendously, and some were just about impoverished at the end of the war because they had a commitment that said that we believe that the scriptures, that God has manifested himself in Jesus Christ, and that his teachings are infallible, inerrant, that they are inspired, preserved. They believe that they were acquainted with the Bible. Did you know in the American Revolutionary War, 10,000 books, the Auten Bible, A-U-T-E-N, were bought, secured, and passed out to the soldiers as a way of bringing them spiritual help. And to advance on further, in 1943, I believe it was, Franklin D. Roosevelt wrote a letter, and it's put in some Bibles, where he encouraged the men and ladies in the military, at that time, the armed forces, to read the Bible, that he thought it would be a sense of an inspiration, encouragement, that it would help them. And of course, you know, on June the 6th, 1944, at the D-Day commencement, the greatest amphibious landing in all of military history, President Franklin Roosevelt went on national radio then and gave a 6-minute address. And he appealed to the God of heaven that he would bless our boys and those men that many of whom he said knew would never see their loved ones again. And he asked that God help us, that he be merciful to us. And, you know, it's unfortunate when I see the transition to where that we want to nullify or negate any of the Christian influences. That's sad to me, because when I read and I hear of men like Lincoln in his Gettysburg Address, 267 words, and he said that this nation under God, shall have a new birth of freedom, and that government of the people, by the people, and for the people shall not perish from the earth.
1: The Declaration of Independence, the Articles of Confederation, the U.S. Constitution, the Bill of Rights, these things that have created a form of government that the world had never known, one that gave us certain inalienable rights from our Creator. Addressing in the Declaration of Independence the laws of nature and nature's God. Yes, we have our problems in America, but we have the greatest form of government the world has ever known. And it's based on a document. It's based on a document that is based on a basic understanding. In our first few words, we talk about God and our Creator. We have many people that want to take God completely out of our lives, but he's in our history. He's deep in our history, in our roots. And I think we need to recognize that, come back to that in America. Because of America's freedoms, the world has been so blessed. And I'd hate to ever lose that standing in the world to promote liberty and to promote freedom.
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1: George Washington, born in 1732, was not only a tall man for his day and time, but he was tall in our history. Think about it just for a moment. He's our first president. There is no model to go by. There's no example. There's nothing that says you do it this way. He obviously could have retired to a comfortable life, a leisurely life. He had the means. He had done well. He'd served during the American Revolution, so we owed him a great deal. And the irony is, Pastor, is that there are those that thought he ought to be king, that he ought to follow like George III in England. And Washington had nothing to do with it. He did not want to usurp power and become dictatorial in his leadership. And so we owe a lot to our first president, who obviously was elected unanimously. The only other president to come quite as close, I believe, was Franklin Roosevelt, and he won all of the electoral votes except 8 in 1936 against Governor Alfred Landon.
2: Valley Forge, Pennsylvania. The place that George Washington and the ragtag army, the Revolutionary Army of the United States, wintered in 1777 into 1778. They say the conditions here were horrible. Cold, wet, hungry. Why were they here? Well, the British Army was just over near Philadelphia. And so this was far enough away from the army, but close enough to keep an eye on them. This is also where the army became an army. They received the discipline they needed and the training they needed, and they became a fighting force here at Valley Forge. I also think of George Washington as a great leader. He would make sure his men had what they needed, even if it meant he was going to go hungry and he didn't have everything he needed for his comfort. And that's what a leader is. I also think of George Washington on his knees at Valley Forge, praying to Almighty God, because he knew, yes, you needed a fighting force, but you also needed the Lord God to help in these troubled times. And because he was a man of faith, we have what we have today, a country of freedom and liberty.
3: There are stories of bullets missing him or going through his coat or his horses. Do you think God protected him for such a time so this nation could rise up? Do you see God in that instance or other instances that he did some things so that we did get established?
1: There is a book called The Bulletproof Washington. And from the evidence of the Native Americans or the Indians of that day, as they were called, that gave full validity to the fact that the one chief said, we've seen horses shot from under him. Supposedly, according to the evidence, there were bullet holes in his outer garments. I believe that, you know, the heart of the king is in the Lord's hands. I believe that God truly blessed America because I think we blessed him. God is a merciful and a loving God. I'm glad that he loves me and that he loved me enough that he gave his life for me on an old cross, took my sin debt, paid the debt so that I could have life and have it more abundantly. I say praise the Lord.
2: One thing I love about American history is you see the Bible and God throughout. It's in the fabric of history, even in the Liberty Bell, Leviticus 25:10, to proclaim liberty throughout the land. And you can just imagine that bell, of course, with a big crack in it, and we're all flawed. We all have problems and sins. But that bell ringing throughout the land that this is a land of liberty and a land of freedom. Let us never forget that.
1: Something is amurk, something is amiss when we devalue life, and we've seen that with the radical, extreme abortion movement today, like the governor of New York, the governor of Virginia, and maybe other states I hear about that are trying to become, as they call it, pro-choice.
3: We'll call it for what it is.
1: Pro-murder.
3: Yeah.
1: It's pro-murder. That's what it is. And you know, I've often said this, and I believe it's true. If we can't say that a person is dead until the heart stops beating, why can't we say that person is alive when it starts beating?
3: Amen.
1: I believe that we just need a spiritual awakening in America. And it needs to start with me. The revival has to start with us individually. We can always say, well, if we have revival in the church, but that should be if the revival starts in me. It might be untelling what God would do for us if we would just try to do something for Him, and that is humble ourselves and forsake our wicked ways. We have an anchor of the soul that's both sure and steadfast. I'm glad that I believe in the solid rock, and I believe that Jesus Christ is that rock upon which all of our hopes can hinge, and we can be anchored to Him. I'm glad that He's able to save us and keep us and preserve us.
3: Amen.
1: Until His glorious appearing.
2: I hope you enjoyed today's In Grace, because we talked about history. We talked about something that the History Channel and others don't talk about anymore, and that is God in the foundation of our nation. We really do believe that we are a Christian nation. We were established by Christians, people that believed the Bible, people that believed in God. We've moved far away from that today. We don't really care what God has to say, and we're starting to see the results of that in our country. But if you do care about that, if you do recognize that we have to be accountable to our Creator, we have to realize this, that we cannot earn God's favor. We cannot save ourselves. The Bible said it's by grace that we're saved through faith, and that not of ourselves, it's a gift of God, not of works, lest any man should boast. We've all sinned, the Bible says very clearly. We've lied, we've cheated, we've hated, we've done those things that are against God. But praise be to God that He loves you. Jesus had no sin, and He loved you so much that He died, the Son of God, on a cross for your sins. And by dying for your sins, what He did was He paid for them, and He's offering to you and me freedom from the penalty of sin, from the power of sin, and from the presence of sin. When you believe in Him, the Bible says you have everlasting life. There's not a greater truth in all of the world and all of Scripture. Yeah, there's some great history here, and we need to go back to those founding fathers' faith, but before we can do any of that, you need to put your trust in Jesus. He died for you. He wants to save you from your sins. He wants you to be eternally saved from hell to heaven. Believe in the Lord Jesus Christ, and thou shalt be saved.
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8: American Family News, I'm Mr. P. The Supreme Court rejecting President Trump's executive order aimed at ending birthright citizenship for all children born on American soil. House Speaker Mike Johnson expressed disappointment at the ruling and vowed to tackle the issue legislatively.
9: We'll see. I'm sure there's going to be lots of discussion about that. I will say I'm very disappointed in that outcome. I think it subjects the country to serious challenges going forward, and we'll have to deal with it as a Congress.
8: The ruling overturns one of President Trump's first acts in his second term, which the court found was in violation of the 14th Amendment. The Supreme Court allows states to ban male athletes from female sports programs.
10: West Virginia and Idaho laws banning transgender girls and women from female sports teams do not violate the U.S. Constitution's Equal Protection Clause. More than two dozen states have similar laws, and the court's decision will likely settle disputes in those cases as well. Writing for the majority, Justice Brett Kavanaugh lays out an interest in states protecting biological females to ensure competitive fairness. The court's conservative majority joined Kavanaugh. The three liberal justices signed on to an opinion agreeing in part and dissenting in part with the majority. At the White House, Jared Halpern, Fox News.
8: George Washington University law professor Jonathan Turley says this wasn't a surprise.
11: This is what we anticipated after the oral argument. The justices appeared to view this as a matter left to the states. This is welcome news for many in the country. This is an issue that polls almost at 70% in favor of keeping sports to biological genders. So this is likely to really spur on other states to follow suit.
8: The Supreme Court has ruled to loosen campaign finance rules. Jessica Rosenthal reports the decision was 6-3.
12: The majority opinion in the National Republican Senatorial Committee versus the Federal Election Commission found limits on how much money can be spent when a political party coordinates with its own candidate do violate free speech rights. The case was filed after the Republican Party and then Ohio Senator J.D. Vance argued campaign finance rules were limiting their ability to coordinate. Justice Brett Kavanaugh wrote for the majority that campaign finance restrictions must be narrowly tailored to prevent quid pro quo corruption, but that these political party coordination caps go too far, that there are other tools like earmarks and disclosure requirements that do a better job of making sure donors don't try to circumvent campaign finance limits. Jessica Rosenthal, Fox News.
8: Then finally, a new poll finds a vast majority of self-identified conservative and moderate likely voters say it's important for a child to be raised by an involved mother and father. Steve Jordahl reports one group wants to leverage those votes to overturn the Supreme Court decision that legalized gay marriage.
13: 96% of conservatives and moderates say kids should have both a mother and a father in the home, and 78% say children's needs should win out when they're in conflict with adult desires. Those are the results of a poll commissioned by the group Them Before Us, founder and president Katie Faust.
14: That's the whole public purpose of marriage, is to unite children to the two people to whom they have a natural right, their own mom and dad.
13: She says the Supreme Court's Obergefell decision in 2015 is the knife that continues to cleave children away from having a mom and a dad. Faust says she wants to amplify the voices that they found in their poll.
14: We're going to do it with the express purpose of overturning Obergefell. If you can make the case that mom and dad are critical to the child's life, what you find is that it's incompatible with Obergefell.
13: She says the right case will change the question posed to the court about homosexual marriage.
14: The question that our cases are going to bring before the court is not, do gay people have dignity? The question is, do children benefit from their own mother and father? Or is a state-assigned stranger just as good?
13: And she wants to see our laws and public policies support what's best for children.
14: Marriage is not just a tool of adult validation. It's actually an instrument to unite the two people to whom children have a natural right, the very thing that they say matters in this poll.
13: I'm Steve Jordahl.
8: There's more news online at AFN.net. And download the AFN mobile app for your Apple or Android device. I'm Rusty Pugh.
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18: 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I'm Todd Herman. Welcome to A Disciple's View. Busy time for the Supreme Court, and there's lots to discuss on that, and we'll probably dive deeply into it tomorrow. Just some quick touch points. The right-sizing of the bureaucratic state, the deep state's importance. It's the fact that the president was unable to fire people with whom he could not work stands in the face of logic and the Constitution in regard to the president being the executive over the executive branch. That's very good to see. And it's going to be very, very disturbing for public employee unions and deep state practitioners. I hope that the president will get busy to firing some people. I don't say that lightly. It's not a fun thing to see people lose their jobs, or at least it shouldn't be. I don't believe it's vengeful. I just think that there are people working in the federal government who refuse to carry out the orders of the president. And God is a God of law and order, not chaos. When we work, even for a boss we find challenging or mean, we're to work as if we're working for the Lord Jesus himself. So that's an important ruling, and it's a precedent breaking too. Because the deep state had been very busy making themselves an unelected fourth branch of government and the most powerful of it because they were not elected and largely unfireable. Birthright citizenship, I expected this. I didn't think that John Roberts and his court would overturn that precedent that came about. And it's a sad thing that you can purchase United States citizenship for a couple thousand bucks. Maybe less than that if you plan in advance. A $1,000 plane ride from China and birth given here. It's maybe you spend $3,000 on the birth process if you do it right. So you can purchase citizenship for $4,000 forever. Birthright citizenship. So we're going to need a constitutional amendment on that front. There's no such thing as trans athletes. There's no such thing as a trans person. There are people who are genuinely gender dysphoric. Really painful, very confusing. They're loved by God. There are people who are gender defiant, and they're loved by God even as they stand in defiance of him. He loves them, but not the sin. There are people who are gender rebellious. They want to see all idea of gender destroyed because the end game is to destroy society. So the ruling that men and boys can be kept out of girls and women's sports is a great start for common sense. So there's a lot. And we'll dive a little bit more deeply into some of this stuff. There's a social phenomenon going on around a movie I do not suggest you watch. If you've already watched it, you probably know why I say that. It's called Citizen Vigilante, and as of last night, it was number one in new movies on Amazon over the weekend. It was number two on Apple. So let's start with the basics. It is pornography. There's a very long pornographic sex scene in it. I have no idea why it's there. I fast-forwarded through it just enough to understand the film and the Streisand effect when Germany decided to effectively ban this. It's the Streisand effect. So I watched that to understand what was in the film. It's violence and glorifies it. The lead actor approaches this unemotionally. I don't know that there's much emotion in the film other than fear and anger, rage, coveting, but no emotion from him as he goes about being the vigilante, acting on behalf of people who are being abused in their home countries. And he kills in the movie far more white people than he does so-called people of color. But the target is, in the eyes of people who are panicking about the film, migrants. The film describes migrants who have come into countries and are abusing and raping and grooming. And it's based upon two rapes of two separate teenage girls in the aftermath, where the rapists were effectively let off without punishment. And judges will say things like, well, where they come from, these crimes are less serious. They're new to our culture. They're in an adjustment period. So Germany refused to rate the film, which is an effective ban. There are Hollywood filmmakers who are panicked about this, morally panicked. Let's count this. They're morally panicked about a movie that has violence with guns, violence with knives, explicit sex, and a man taking out probably 50 police officers. You know, like Grand Theft Auto or V for Vigilante. If you want to go back a ways, you can go back to High Plains Drifter and Clint Eastwood. You can go to Dirty Harry or Death Wish. There were some people that warned us about movies like this. Brother Don Wildman warned Hollywood. This is where you're headed. American Family Radio and the American Family Association has done more to warn the world about movies like this than maybe any other organization in the world. So I'm reading that conservatives unquestionably love the movie. I found that horrible. I didn't enjoy a second of it. Is it well acted? Okay. But the panic. Governments are panicking because this movie is about them. That's the subtext. And it's not even subtextual. I'm going to play a clip from this. I ask you to put on the armor of God. This is a scene where the anti-hero has gone to the home of a teen rapist. His family is there, and he has this gun pointed at them, and he is very threatening and menacing, and you already know where the scene's going to go. So here's an intense clip from Citizen Vigilante.
19: We're really getting mental help now and support. We will be better in the future. I promise that.
20: It's the right answer. The only problem is that on your social media, since the event, I have not seen any regret or empathy. In fact, I think you said that she deserved to be raped.
21: What I mean is, did they dress wrong?
20: You wrote that she deserved it.
21: I will delete it.
20: Are these the values you're teaching your children?
22: I teach him the values from Quran and these values from our family.
20: Mm. Well, if these are your values, that women in America and Europe deserve to be raped because of a dress code, why did you come here?
22: You know that we have several war in our country and we have a dangerous life. That's why we are here. Mm. And I think you know that.
20: Do you know what I think?
22: Why?
20: I don't think it was the good ones that got out of your country. I think it was the bad ones. And I think you brought with you your archaic value system.
1: That's why they're panicked. Now, if I were a Muslim who did not follow the 6 to 8 precepts in the Quran that make rape as conquest, as war against the infidels, okay. If I was a Muslim who was disgusted by that, I'd be worried because of this film. And in that way, it is unique from Dirty Harry, because that was revenge against criminals, V for vigilante. It is unique in that regard. The anti-hero says he's doing this for us until we do it for ourselves. We Christians cannot have a heart for revenge. It's not ours. Revenge is the purview of the Lord, and he will settle all accounts. Governments are afraid of this because governments have brewed the situation to a point where that movie is no longer clownish or stupid or hyperbolic, because governments are doing everything they can to create balkanization, not having people come into society to join society, making special classes of people out of the newcomers, and dividing via race and ignoring crimes. This transcends immigration. It transcends it because governments are not doing one of their only proscribed jobs. It's not the job of, for instance, city governments to paint intersections into pretty popular, politically correct sexual left colors. That's not their job. It's not their job to issue edicts against the president of the United States. One of the primary jobs is to protect people. That's not happening. Please listen really closely. It's important that you listen closely to this news report about a 12-year-old boy.
2: From today's hearing, and I'll tell you some more details about what happened, there were two very different outcomes today. 13-year-old Nelson Nunez, the suspect accused of raping the young girl, will remain behind bars in an adult correctional facility as he awaits trial. Over the past several days, his attorney had Nunez's family members tell the judge how they would ensure his supervision if he were to be released. The judge was not convinced. However, 12-year-old Josiah Jones, the suspect accused of putting rocks in the young girl's mouth to silence her as she was allegedly being raped by Nelson Nunez, will be allowed to go home as he awaits trial. He'll be on lockdown at home. He'll have to attend virtual school and can't have access to the internet outside of school, and may not contact the victim or any other defendants. So both suspects are being tried as adults. We spoke to attorneys for both suspects after the ruling.
3: Now, that doesn't mean he's going to stay in custody forever. It just means for now, as we are defending the case and resolving the case, he will remain in custody.
23: My client received a substantial different outcome because he was in substantially a different position. The position he was in was that he was forced to do the things that he did by the other two children as a threat of force. And those were the words of the young victim herself.
1: So this young boy, 12 years old, was forced to abuse that girl by putting rocks in her mouth so she couldn't scream for help. Horrible, horrific. Predictable in a society that is godless in many ways. God is here. People turn their back from him. We should raise sons, even at 12, who faced with a circumstance like that, say, beat me. I'm not doing that to her. Beat me. Kill me if you must. I'm not doing that to her. That's easy for a grown man in the safety of a radio studio to say. It's harder for a 12-year-old boy. Blessed are the merciful, for they will be shown mercy, but he should not be getting off. There should be punishment. This is one of the reasons why the citizen vigilante film is doing so well, because in trying to effectively ban it, Germany is going the way that the UK has gone. After the murder of Henry Novak, the UK government conspired to try to make him a racist. They came along and quietly threatened the Novak family. Don't you dare speak out about this. The UK government has done everything it can to pretend that the massive rape and grooming scandals against girls, at least a quarter million, isn't there. It's not working. Citizen Vigilante is a warning. And I hope we'll heed it. And we Christians should heed this warning. Don't expose yourself to the movie. Do not let your flesh enjoy seeing revenge. I've told you what's in it. I watched it, and I wish I hadn't, the more I think about it. But the dynamics at play. There was a woman in Chicago set on fire by a man who had been arrested 72 times. He had 8 felonies. He had just been let off charges of knocking out a public health social worker. Citizen Vigilante is a warning for governments. Let's make it a warning for ourselves that we will not try to steal revenge from God. We will be those who abide. We'll come back on a Disciples View.

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1: Roger Kimball writes about the hyphen and the melting pot. It is an interesting article to read for those of us talking about the immigration and assimilation issue. He reminds us that the image of a melting pot comes from a French-born American farmer whose image of an American was one in which individuals of all nations are melted into a new race of men. Eventually, immigrants shed a previous identity to become a new one. Unfortunately, he argues, a favorite weapon of multiculturalism is the lowly hyphen. Describing oneself as African-American or Mexican-American is not descriptive, but deconstructive. Americans in previous generations warned us about this. Frederick Douglass, for example, was critical of such a designation. No one ideal has given rise to more oppression and persecution towards colored people of this country than which makes Africa, not America, their home. President Teddy Roosevelt warned about this in his autobiography. He said the one absolutely certain way of bringing this nation to ruin would be to permit it to become a tangled squabbling of nationalities. He then went on to warn of the destructive vogue of hyphenated Americans. The pattern of assimilation was clearly described by Justice Louis Brandeis in 1915. Americanization, he said, means that an immigrant adopts the clothes, the manners, and the customs generally prevailing here, substitutes for his mother tongue the English language, and comes into complete harmony with our ideals and aspirations and cooperates with us for their attainment. The story is very different today. We no longer require immigrants to learn the language and history of this country, and during this 250th anniversary, we should remember the wise words of Americans in previous generations. I'm Kirby Anderson, and that's my point of view.
2: Go deeper on topics like you just heard by visiting pointofview.net. That's pointofview.net.
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0: Appreciate you listening to Disciples View. I'm Todd Herman, and if you miss anything here, remember we've got the podcast up, afr.net, and that's there for everybody. We are going to be doing some video, and we're doing a tech run through in the background, so soon you'll be able to join us in live video and make comments, and excited for that, and lots of cool stuff going on. And more, I guess, I'll have to have Walker Wildman on to talk about some of the tech stuff we're doing in the background and continuing to shepherd, well, to continue to steward your money in ways to reach more people for the kingdom. In this segment of the show, it's our tradition to concentrate on being in the world and not of it. And one of the things that I hope we'll do as we near Independence Day, and I'll talk more about this on Friday and probably delve pretty deeply into it, is I want us to recognize that part of the mystery of following Christ is gaining independence by being dependent. And that's that, it's not the George Orwell slavery's freedom thing. That's not it. Gaining independence by being dependent. Gaining freedom by submitting. Does that seem weird? I know that's really hard for men. And me in particular, I knew I was going to want my current church as a church home on the third time I went there. First time I hated it because it was too big and seemed too commercial. And I told myself I'd do it three times. Second time, I hated it less. And was starting to get used to it, and people were nice and said hello, and hey, it looks like you're new here. And on the third time, the senior pastor, Jim, has become a friend of mine. Real life networks, or Real Life Ministries in Post Falls, Idaho. And Jim had spoken about all the challenges he invited into his family through parenting mistakes he made, and the pain he has lived with, then also the redemptive story of Christ and how Christ leapt in and fixed things that Jim broke. And I thought, okay, that's real life. So I knew at that point I wanted it to be my church home, and it became that. And I'd been serving in a group, a prayer ministry, and I'd been doing that, and then wanted to serve in the youth ministry, but I had to put myself under the elders, under their authority. And I waited two and a half years to do that. It was so difficult for me because it's a surrender. It felt like I surrendered to men. And I'm big into the chain of commands. And when it came to my salvation, wait, I'm going to put myself under your authority to guide my salvation? And finally, Jim said to me, you know, you can leave. This isn't, you haven't, this, it's not a contract to stay for life. And if you think we're doing something ungodly, follow the biblical prescription, come to us one-on-one and one to many, and we'll figure it out. And if you still think we're being ungodly, leave. I hope you won't. But if you want to serve in the youth ministry, we need you to do this. So I filled out the form, I signed it, and I realized the reason I wanted to join the church is because they are godly. But it was a point of surrender. And we gain independence from death. We gain independence from the sting of everlasting departure from God by being dependent on him for all sources of wisdom, on him for all sources of self-correction, on him for leadership to lead our homes, that first we lead him. So as we near Independence Day, remember that Jesus came to give us back our independence that we stole from ourselves when we decided to defy God's thinking we were now going to be independently, intellectually, spiritually wealthy. Look at us being just like God, on whom we're still dependent. There's all sorts of conundrums in the Christian life. So we focus in this segment on being in the world and not of it. God is still out performing miracles, personal though they are sometimes. I love redemption stories because I've needed redeeming more than once. I love it because it reminds me of what God can do in the lives of people. Alex Reed's Tarot. It was a popular and prominent social media creator in the Witch Talk space on TikTok, where she gained a large following by posting daily tarot readings. Very recently, she completely gutted her social media, and she explains why.
1: Over the last few years, my work has become a huge part of my life in a way that I would never have anticipated. It's connected me with incredible people all across the world, every single one of you. It's presented me with opportunities that I would never have expected, and it's allowed for me to have conversations that I'm deeply grateful to have been a part of. Whether you followed along daily, booked a reading, or simply spent some time here, I'm truly grateful for you allowing me to be a part of your lives in some small way. That is what makes this so difficult. Over the past nearly a year, my faith has become the most important thing in my life. Through that journey, I've spent a lot of time reflecting, questioning, praying, and trying to understand my faith more and where God was starting to lead me. And truthfully, if you'd have told me a couple of years ago that I'd be sitting here making this video, I probably wouldn't have believed you.
0: So Alex, this former tarot card reader, oh, did I give it away? Alex then shared her gradual change.
1: But one thing that I've come to realize is that life can gently shift in ways that we don't always see coming. And sometimes we think we're headed in one direction, and over time we find ourselves going somewhere a little bit different. I really want to emphasize too that this hasn't been an overnight change. This has been a gradual journey that has slowly changed the way that I see my life and my faith. And I also want to acknowledge for a moment those that are closest to me. They have seen a side of this journey that nobody online has. They've seen my questions, my doubts, my tears, and the moments where I have felt completely torn about what to do next. This has been something that I've wrestled with deeply, and at times it has been incredibly painful. And even when they haven't always understood it, they've continued to love me, support me, and walk alongside me, and I'll always be grateful for that.
0: If you're not sometimes wrestling with the Holy Spirit, you're walking with Satan. Sometimes. We should always be colliding from time to time with our fleshly desires because we're broken. And if you never feel convicted, it's not because you've been perfect or you've been completely sanctified. That doesn't happen until the new heaven and the new earth, when we're completely sanctified in the blood of Christ in the new heaven and the new earth. But if Satan isn't coming after you from time to time, it's because he doesn't need to. And he didn't need to go after Alex because she was a tarot card reader. And we're warned against this stuff in the Bible. It's the sort of thing that Jesus warned us not to do. So Alex then addressed that some people may be shocked by what appears to be her sudden change.
1: I know that some people may find this decision surprising, and some people may wonder how I can be saying this after spending years of doing the work that I've done, doing it professionally, but all I can do is be honest. Over the years, I've approached the work that I've been doing with total sincerity and care. I built my life around this. I've dedicated years of myself to it and have acted according to what I genuinely felt connected to at the time. Every reading I gave came from a place of thoughtfulness and a genuine desire to help. But over the past nearly year, something has begun to change in me on my journey.
0: So she then describes how her tarot card reading began to decrease.
1: And I noticed that as my faith grew, I began to find myself wrestling with questions that I couldn't quite ignore. What started feeling as something that I couldn't quite explain began to grow into something that I couldn't quite ignore anymore. And for a long time, I hoped that I could somehow reconcile everything that I was experiencing and continue as I always had with no changes needed. And so I continued doing readings, I continued doing sessions, but whilst I did so, I was still quietly wrestling with these questions in the background, because truthfully, I was still trying to understand what God was revealing to me and where it was leading to me. I was trying to understand that.
0: Praise God for where it led. Alex elaborated about how she was asking, knocking, seeking, and finding Jesus Christ.
1: At that point, I hadn't quite reached the decision that I'm sharing today. I was still trying to discern what all of this meant and where this journey would ultimately lead. But the more that I've prayed, the more that I've reflected and sought God, the more that I've realized that I couldn't ignore where this journey was leading me. And I know that some people may be disappointed by this decision. Some people may be surprised, and others may have questions that I can't fully answer. And I do understand that. All I can say is that this hasn't been an easy conclusion for me to come to. It's been something that I've wrestled with for a while now, and I've only just arrived here after a great deal of reflection and searching. And I hope people can see that this does come from a sincere place and from a desire to be honest about where I am today.
0: Having been a former tarot card reader, having accepted Christ Jesus, she came to understand, and Alex shared, how she could not serve two masters.
1: This is something deeply personal to my own journey of faith. I am not sharing this to tell anyone else what they should believe or what choices that they should make. I'm sharing it because I've always tried to be honest about my spiritual path and my walk, and I couldn't be honest about everything else while staying silent about something that has changed me so profoundly. Because of that, this will be my final post. I am not going to be offering any more readings or sessions. I'm not going to be creating any more tarot content. And once this account is gone, I will not be returning. This truly isn't something that I say lightly, as this has been my life, my work for years. And looking back, tarot has always been a very significant part of my path. It's been my path, my routine, and in many ways a huge part of my identity.
0: And God used darkness for light. If you have a child who's walking the prodigal path, maybe doing tarot, other forms of the occult, yes, pray, never ceasing, knowing that God is a covenant-keeping God. He promises to pursue the children of those who walk with him. Look what he's done with Alex, former tarot card reader. Alex shared how she can't ignore her feelings about God.
1: I am deeply grateful for the people that I've met, for the conversations that I've had, and for the connections that were formed along the way. Those things matter to me, and they always will. And I don't claim to have all the answers, and I'm still learning every single day. But I simply know that I can no longer ignore what I feel and where I feel God is leading me. And I feel at peace with taking this next step, even with all the uncertainty that comes with it. And I want to acknowledge everybody who has allowed me into their lives in any way over the years, whether you shared your story, had me read for you, or simply spent time here. I'm grateful for the connection that we had. I approach those moments with genuine care and a deep respect for the people behind each interaction.
0: Alex also shared the fact that she cannot ignore that Jesus saved her life.
1: And I don't know exactly what comes next for me, But what I do know is that Jesus Christ has saved my life, and I can no longer ignore that reality. So thank you for being a part of this chapter of my life, and I genuinely wish every single one of you the best with what comes next.
0: And Alex concluded her testimony.
1: I've had to be honest about the convictions I've come to and where I feel God is leading me now. I'm really grateful for this journey. I'm really grateful for everything that it's shown me and for every single one of you. And just know I love you all very, very much. Goodbye.
0: After she ended that statement, people responded. Some Christians welcomed her to the fold. Some other people were furious with her, angry, upset, accusing, and filthy. She made one more video to respond to that and then shut it down. Welcome to the body of Christ, Alex. God has not just saved your earthly life, as I think you know. He has saved your eternity. If you've not yet made the decision to allow Jesus to save your eternity, all you need to do is repent of your sins. That involves sorrow. Turn the other way and confess Jesus Christ with your mouth as Lord and Savior and ask Him to come and save you. It's something you can do wherever you're at. We'll come back on The Disciples View.

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4: 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I can't hear the voice of God. So I think it's really important that we're attentive to our kids and loving them when they sin. The Word of God says that God loved us and that while we were yet sinners, Christ died for us. He didn't have to put it that way in the Word, but He did because He knew we were going to lose that connection.
5: More insights from Dana Grish when you visit FamilyMinute.org.

Welcome back to Disciples View. We'll get to the Tower Babbling and a personal note here in just a quick second. Quick note from Pastor Mark, St. Louis, Missouri. Dear Todd, you'd asked for some feedback on the discussion of the pastor who crossed the street and got into a scuffle with the young man that's been on video. As a pastor, I would just say this. Jesus never crossed the street into something that he knew was going to be a fist fight. Jesus never crossed the street into something that he knew was going to be a fist fight. When people were abusing him verbally and

0: of Christ. As an ambassador of Christ, to walk four lanes of traffic to go assault somebody, even if that was not his intent, can make him to be a poor ambassador. I'd like to meet him one day. Sounds like he's under a tremendous amount of pressure from this family. I would like to be able to be a support to him. And perhaps there's parts of this that I don't understand. I trust that he's taken this to the Lord. And I trust as well that his congregation, as you suggested, is praying for the people across the road. It does seem like they need it. Thanks for what you do in AFR. I appreciate that you make a point of telling people to engage with their local churches. We do need air cover from organizations like yours. Mark from Missouri. Mark, thanks very much. I can't speak for everybody here at AFR. I'm just one guy. But I would tell you, you would search far and wide for an organization that is more committed to the Word of God and in people having vital, strong connections to the body of Christ, their churches. And radio can be fantastic, applying the Word of God to news. I think that live radio is uniquely special, even as I like the fact that all of our shows are available on podcasts. I love that. Sometimes people miss shows. There's shows people want to hear again, and they'll be kind enough to send me a note saying, hey, you did a show on this, and I forgot to get the resource, and that's all up there. It's searchable. You can go find these things. But it can't replace church. It can't replace walking in the door and seeing the same people time and again. And it can't replace learning. There was a prayer group I was a part of years ago, and there was a woman in that prayer group who was dead set on all the COVID mandates, all the protocols, the masks and the shots, and her incredible frustration that people weren't getting the shots, and if people would just get the shots, everything would be okay, and that we could shut this all down if people would just get the shots. And then she and her husband got the shots. And they were in the hospital within days. They were in the hospital for 6 months, side by side. They were headed for kidney dialysis because of what the hospitals had done to them after the COVID shots clearly made them sick. They put them on the hospital protocols, the Fauci protocols, including the remdesivir. There were those of us who were praying, who had been speaking truth about COVID, and this finally got to someone through the church body who finally went to their kids and said, you have got to get them out of that hospital. That hospital is killing them. They don't have vitamin D. They don't have vitamin C. They're not doing things like ivermectin or hydroxychloroquine. Instead, they're heading them for kidney dialysis. Get them out. And thank God the kids did that. After 3 months of home recovery, they came back to church to the same family they had lectured. Our church should be forcing masks. Our church should be forcing shots. And they shared with us that they expected to come back as enemies. Fools! Look at the fools! No one spoke a word about it. People came and hugged them, woke them home. A good, solid church body is irreplaceable. And Pastor Mark, thank you for the note. A great, godly, God-led pastor is irreplaceable, and you guys are under such pressure these days. Thank you for the note. On this program, we thank the Lord for placing supposedly wise people, politicians, entertainers, etc., on tall towers of shaking sand with their feature called The Tower of Babel.
1: You know about the biblical truth of the Tower of Babel. A Disciple's View presents The Tower of Babbling.
2: We can watch the experts, but we shouldn't be listening to Trump, a non-medical professional.
3: And we're really seeing just how important it is to follow science.
4: The idea that people are questioning the science behind the vaccine.
5: The science checks out.
0: Oh, that was almost custom made. Thank you, Randy, for that. Appreciate that. Three sound bites in today's Tower Babbling. That is almost always the case. AOC defended Democrats.

0: Democrat Socialist Dari Alzia Avila Shevelar's destructive beliefs.
1: I genuinely believe that we have to give people the opportunity to occupy their beliefs within the gravity of becoming a duly elected member of Congress.
0: Occupy their beliefs. No, we don't. Her belief is that she exists to destroy Western civilization. These are her expressed beliefs. To destroy the Constitution, our form of government, and Western civilization as a whole. We don't need to give her the opportunity to occupy those positions. She's supposed to take an oath to defend the nation against all enemies, foreign and domestic. She is a domestic enemy. Mike Johnson, if he's still Speaker of the House, should refuse to seat her. Next soundbite, if she wins, and she will. Next soundbite in today's Tower Babbling. Remember the media and the left, same thing, being apoplectic over Trump's, I don't even know if I want to say this, Trump's description of Haiti and the country's comments. Here's CNN's Anderson Cooper.
2: And I mean, Haiti is so, you know, yeah, it's the poorest country in the West, in the Western Hemisphere. But it's, you know, a country can be poor economically and rich in culture and rich in the strength of the people and rich in so many different ways. And Haiti is in that way among the richest of countries I've ever been to. I mean, the Haitian people are incredibly strong, carry themselves with such dignity. And for generations, you know, have had governments which have not paid attention to them, which have stolen from them.
0: This would be the same Anderson Cooper and CNN that's saying we can't possibly send people back to Haiti. It's a you-know-what. Last soundbite in today's Tower Babbling. This woman would have you believe that if you don't agree with the left's narrative on climate change, you are an idiot.
3: If you don't believe climate change exists, you're a idiot. We have had 32 earthquakes within the past 24 hours, 18 of those being moderate to severe, and two of those being major and catastrophic. And both of the most horrific earthquakes hit Venezuela, reaching a magnitude of 7.2 and 7.5. Roughly 188 people have been found dead already, and they are still looking for more.
0: Wait, did she say climate change? Huh. I did not know, and it's my bad, that hot weather causes earthquakes. I apologize for my lapse in being prepared for the program. And that's a wrap for today's Tower Babbling.
4: Young black kids growing up in the Bronx who don't even know what the word a computer is. They don't know. They don't know these things.
5: That was the Tower of Babbling. On a Disciple's View.
0: On a personal note, I am increasingly experiencing the burden of change and of needing to focus down on a project for young men and fathers and the burden of opportunity with this and trying to find time in the day to do this and trying to shift around how I do what I do and giving up some things in terms of income to go do this, and the excitement with that and the nervousness of this. I've mentioned to you something that I call the biblical rebellion. And I'm going to flesh this out further as this goes along. Our YouTube channel has been rebranded this way. We're sitting down to plan out a whole array of different forms of content. One of them is a blueprint to how to take a biblical look at finding and fulfilling your eternal mission. This is one of the things. We're looking at parenting roadmaps, finance roadmaps, all of it about teaching younger men than me how to find and fulfill their eternal mission. Because young men have been conned to believe that their eternal mission is to get rich or to have a bunch of girlfriends or to have a stock portfolio or number of businesses or be ripped or have abs and all these things, or maybe just to be a great provider and a friend to their kids. That's not the eternal mission. And as I'm going through and researching this to make this turn to promote the biblical rebellion of men rebelling by submitting, I've come across some data that shows that problems with dads keep kids away from church and away from accepting God Almighty. That a gap between father and child makes it difficult for children to accept God the Father. And as part of that, Christ Jesus, part of the triune Godhead. The reasons for this are that people who experience abusive, neglectful parenting from a dad have trouble with the phrase Father in Heaven. It's wound into them. Now, clearly, God the Father is not an abusive, neglectful father. He's the perfect father. But when the word father means your father's home, go get the belt. Your father's home, wait till he finds out. Now, we are to be the disciplinarians in our home. We're to do this in a godly way. Always thoughtful, always out of love, never out of rage or anger. And if one does corporal punishment, always reluctantly, always within restraint, never to permanently harm or to terrify, never. I'm drawn to remember when I worked in the government schools, in a gang-impacted government school in Salt Lake City, which people find weird. And I'll just tell you, that was a school of last resort. We had to sue kids out of the entire district in order to kick them out of that school. So you failed down to that school in terms of academic performance, but more so social performance. So we had some very, very hurt kids who hurt people in that school. There was a boy, really tall kid. His name was James. And James had violence problems. When he got afraid or he felt he was losing control, this really tall sixth grade boy would haul off and get physical. And a couple of times I was called to classrooms to restrain him. And at one point, James had gotten nervous enough, anxious enough, didn't have the words to process, to speak what he was feeling. And I'm not excuse making, I'm just describing the dynamics of this kid. That he took a small, maybe 5 foot student teacher down on the ground and was beating her in the face. And I ran into the gym and I picked him up and I restrained him. I said, buddy, I'm not going to hurt you. I'll never hurt you. I'm just going to control you while you're learning to control yourself. Ultimately, we called the police. And he knew he was going to go away. I begged the police to not harm him. Please, James, don't resist. When he came back to school to say goodbye, we were sitting in the principal's office talking about his future and our hopes for him. And I said, James, can I ask you a question? Why did you never come here and try this with us? Just these other teachers. And he said, because I know you. What do you mean? Well, and then he reached for his t-shirt and he pulled up his t-shirt. And his body was filled with the marks of cigarette and cigar burns. I know you and I know you'd never do this. I didn't know those other teachers. If you want your kids to accept God the Father, please pray openly that God will search your heart for areas of gaps. I'm sure you don't do anything like James's foster parents did, but I'm sure there's areas where God can help us all be better fathers. In the beginning was the Word was with God, the Word was God, because we believe, we speak. Because He first loved us, we speak His Word. We walk in the path of Jesus Christ to make disciples of all nations until God grants us permission to speak again together. May His peace wash over you. On behalf of Randy and AFR, I'm Todd Herman. And this has been A Disciple's View.

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3: American Family News, I'm Musty Pugh. An immigration enforcement organization says the Supreme Court has degraded the meaning of citizenship here in the United States. Chad Groening has more.
4: Chief Justice John Roberts and Amy Coney Barrett voted with the three liberal justices to strike down President Donald Trump's executive order declaring that children born to people who are in the United States illegally or temporarily are not American citizens. So with the exception of the children of diplomats and several other special cases, anyone born within the borders of the United States continues to be, as a matter of law, considered a citizen. Ira Melman is media director for the Federation for American Immigration Reform. He says the court got it wrong.
5: The Supreme Court has degraded the meaning of citizenship here in the United States. It clearly ignored precisely what the framers of the Constitution were saying back in the 1860s when they wrote the amendment. It was clear that they intended this for specific purposes, and the subject to the jurisdiction thereof was included for a reason, and the court seemed to completely overlook that.
4: Melman says steps must now be taken to mitigate the damage.
5: In terms of illegal immigration, what we have to do is a better job of preventing people from coming in here illegally in the first place. In terms of birth tourism, we need to have consular officers make sure that when they issue a visa, they're not issuing it to someone who is in the late stages of pregnancy. We need to hold accountable the partners that they work with here in the United States. We can hold them accountable criminally, civilly, and discourage this sort of business. So there are things that we can do to mitigate this.
4: But Melman says this ruling is going to encourage more people overseas to come to the U.S. and have a child.
3: And the Supreme Court has established a new nationwide precedent that allows states to protect women's sports. The justices ruled in favor of West Virginia and Idaho today against male athletes who sued to gain access to girls' sports. In the highly anticipated rulings, the High Court upheld state laws requiring student athletes to compete on sports teams that correspond to their biological sex at birth, rather than their so-called gender identity. Macy Petty of Concerned Women said her organization applauds today's ruling.
6: It was a resounding victory for women and girls across this country. The Supreme Court unanimously decided that women matter, that sex matter, that those things are the core of the protections that we have in America that have given us opportunities under Title IX, and those things are worth protecting. And so we're so grateful for this decision and that the Supreme Court took these issues up to begin with.
3: The Supreme Court voting to erase another limit on the amount of spending in federal elections today. The restrictions were on how much political parties can spend in coordination with candidates for Congress and the president.
7: This decision written by Justice Kavanaugh is a traditional 6-3, some of the ideological splits you would expect to see here. And he says those limits amount to essentially limiting speech, and it's unconstitutional so that the parties can freely spend with candidates. They say this, it allows all political parties, including the DNC and RC, this is not benefiting a particular party, and the respected Senate and House campaign committees, as well as other parties and party committees, to participate more freely and compete more fully in the political process and to coordinate more closely with their candidates. So allowing the parties to spend money in connection with their candidates, says whether the Democratic Party, the Republican Party, or other parties, all political parties and candidates going forward can compete equally under the same rules.
8: The long and winding road.
3: 6 decades later, a road opens in Vermont.
9: Officials cutting a 61-foot-long ribbon while listening to songs from 1965 with Burlington's mayor in the passenger seat of a 1965 Ford Mustang leading the first cars on the parkway. It took 61 years for the road construction project to be completed. It connects Interstate 189 with Pine Street in Burlington's south end. The couple thousand feet of fresh pavement is expected to reduce traffic in the area by about 10 to 20%. City leaders acknowledge the project and process was far from perfect. Officials pointed to the need for change of Vermont U.S. law to make sure infrastructure projects like this one don't take so long in the future. CJ Papa, Fox News.
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15: Welcome to At the Core with Walker Wobbin and Rick Green. I'm Rick Green, America's Constitution Coach. Thanks for joining me on this day when one of the worst Supreme Court decisions in history has been released. This will definitely go down as one of the top five, maybe top three, worst decisions ever. You will remember Trump versus Barbara. This is bad, folks. Very, very bad. In fact, a death knell to Western civilization and the American dream, if it's allowed to stand. And what I mean by that is that, you know, we've had bad decisions in the past that had to be overcome. Dred Scott certainly ranks in the top five worst, and it was overturned with a constitutional amendment, absolutely necessary. That's what I hope this leads to. Bad decisions like, the whole Chisholm v. Georgia decision overturned with a constitutional amendment, the 11th Amendment. Let's just set it up for those of you that might have been asleep and not seen this coming or even heard so far today that this has happened. This is basically the debate over whether or not enemies of our country or people that just, you know, want to break the law and are willing to come here and sneak across the border and have a baby, and they want that baby to enjoy the benefits of being an American. So you do have some people that they just want what's best for their children. And I'm sure that's what this decision, by the way, was handed down by all the women of the court and the man that acts like a woman. John Roberts joined all the women on the court for this decision. This is the toxic empathy that Allie Beth Stuckey talks about. It's probably a good reason not to have women on the high court. Oh, I'm going to be in trouble for that one. Or men that act like women. all right, look, here's what this thing does. So President Trump was trying to stop this business of people being able to sneak into our country, to come in illegally and have a baby, and then that baby gets to be an American citizen. Also trying to stop this birthright, you know, tourism, this business where these Chinese nationals are setting up shop in America and some of them, you know, having surrogate mothers give them dozens and dozens of babies that have them born here in America. Then they go back to China. They're raised in China to be Chinese communist. Yeah, Chi-coms. And then, as American citizens, under this ridiculous ruling, they can come back to the U.S. at any time and vote in our elections, govern in our country. Literally, the enemy of our nation can populate American citizens, go raise them in Cuba, China, Russia, wherever, and then send them back over here 18 years later to subvert our Constitution and our country and our elections. It is literally empowering our enemies. It is also, and this is, you know, Sam Alito and others warned about this. So some of the justices have some scathing dissents on this. But it is also just, even if you rule that, even if you forget that part, just the idea that you're going to allow people to dilute the American population with people that are not in any way connected to our country, in any way connected to our value system. I mean, the whole idea of citizenship is that it has to mean something. If you're a citizen of a country, it's supposed to mean something. it requires some level of loyalty to that country. That's the whole phrase in the 14th Amendment, subject to the jurisdiction thereof. Doesn't just mean laws can be forced upon you. It means that you want to be subject to that jurisdiction. You're choosing this nation to be subject to and not other nations. And so you don't allow people who are subject to other nations' jurisdiction to just, you know, run over here, pop a squat, have a kid, run back to their country, and now that kid is suddenly an American citizen. It's an absurd idea. It makes about as much sense as saying that if a bunch of criminals break into your home and have the baby in your living room, you now have to allow that child to live in your home from now on. Not only that, you have to provide for them. And yet they're not really your child. They belong to whoever, the criminals that broke into your home. And those criminals, you might even be required to, you know, let the baby get old enough and then have to give it back to those illegal criminals that broke into your home. They go raise it to be an absolute thug. And then at 18, you're forced to let them back in your home to take over your home. That's exactly what is happening here. And the fact that you have, you know, of course, the three left-wing nut jobs on the court, we're going to go this way. But of course, and I say of course, I mean, I never thought Amy Coney Barrett was the right choice for the U.S. Supreme Court. I've said that over and over and over again in multiple decisions. She showed her hand during COVID when she was on the Seventh Circuit with some decisions that were just illogical. They were emotional decisions with toxic empathy and safetyism written all over them. And so it was. There were horrible signs before. She's already sold out the country multiple times and given terrible decisions. Once in a while, she's on the right side. We get some good decisions, too. Okay, we've had some good decisions, and she has been on the right side of some good decisions. But it's not good enough when you're going to sell us out on these, the biggest decisions. This one is huge. This is the definition of what it means to be an American. This is the definition of whether or not America will continue to be America and a melting pot where when people come here, they come here legally. They want to be Americans. They assimilate into our communities and our nation. They become Americans, become the best of America. I mean, I have you know, my very good friend Chris Dunham, who came here with $9 in his pocket from India, legally came to this nation. He and Anila both, and became some of the best of the best of American citizens, some of the best advocates for what it means to be an American. That's why he runs our Patriot Institute. He's the dean of our Patriot Institute. He spends his time teaching these young people how to be good citizens, good American biblical citizens. That's what you want. You want more of that. That's the kind of immigration that these yahoos think that they're supporting, but they have so little logic and they have so little understanding of the unintended consequences of their toxic empathy that they think allowing for an MS-13 gang member to have a kid here or a radical Islamist or a Chi-Com that wants to undermine America, they think that allowing them to have children here is the same as Christian and Ela being able to come to our country. It defies all logic. And I mean it. It will be the death knell of the American dream and America. In fact, let me just read you a few of the lines from Clarence Thomas obviously always has the best decision, in this case a dissenting opinion. But he let them have it, and so did Sam Alito. I think the, you know, unfortunate thing here is that they couldn't win over Barrett or Roberts with logic. And so we end up with this horrible decision. If you go back, and Thomas does this in his dissenting opinion. It's 200 pages. I haven't been able to get through the whole thing yet. It's 200 pages counting the majority opinion and the dissenting opinions. But he points out that he goes through the history lesson and tells you what this all actually boils down to. I'm sorry, I'm kind of getting off on some rabbit trail. So let me come back to the basic issue. So for those of you that are just learning about this, this is a debate over whether or not an illegal alien or, frankly, a foreign diplomat. What if you're a foreign diplomat? Now, they do have an exclusion of that because the language in the 14th is pretty specific and the original Constitution. So, but let's just say you're here visiting. Maybe you're not an official foreign diplomat. You're just here visiting. You're here for the soccer matches, okay? Maybe you've been watching this sport they call football in Europe. We call it soccer here, and it's basically a sport where, you know, men run around and on the field kicking a ball and they fake, you know, being hurt and fall down all the time and overreact. It's real dramatic and rarely does anybody actually score a goal. I don't know why people like watching it, but they do. Okay. So maybe you're here for this, you know, the World Cup. and while you're here, you have a baby, but you're from Brazil or you're from wherever, and your allegiance is there. You're a citizen of that country. You're just here to watch some you know, wannabe sports, and while you're here, you have the baby, and then you go home with the baby. But that baby is now an American citizen just because you happen to be in the U.S. watching a wannabe sport when your baby was born. And now that baby gets to come back when they're grown up and vote in our elections. Does anybody think that makes sense? Yes. Unfortunately, all of the women on the court and Roberts, who acts like a woman sometimes with some of these decisions and his emotional thinking. So you have people that actually think that's the definition of a citizen, that as long as you are born on this soil, you become an American citizen. And you know where they're getting this? They literally say it in the decision. This Amy Coney Barrett actually says they're following feudal principles. Medieval feudal principles. That's what they're following. So they chose medieval feudal principles over the American Constitution. They ignore the plain text of the United States Constitution. They ignore the original intent of the 14th Amendment, clearly laid out in the debates in Congress, in both the House and the Senate. Very clearly says, in fact, it's very specifically says, this will not, of course, include persons born in the United States who are foreigners and aliens. They ignore all of that, our actual history, our actual law, our actual Constitution, in order to embrace medieval feudal principles. Unreal. And so now, all of these 30 million illegal aliens that are here can have babies. Those babies become United States citizens, even though their parents have no allegiance to the United States, no assimilation into the United States, no desire to further protect, defend, and continue the American way of life. And it'll be just like what's happened in Europe. You will see a complete loss of patriotism. Look at Minneapolis. Look at Dearborn, Michigan. Look at New York City. New York, where we now have Islamist and communist and people that have no allegiance to the United States Constitution. Now in power, winning elections. And this will only exacerbate that. President Trump was trying to turn the corner on this. I will tell you, I don't want to go to break with such a depressing message today. There is a way to solve this, but it is very hard. It is going to take a ton of work. The easy way out is obviously not going to happen. Having these unelected, unaccountable lawyers in Washington, D.C. that we call Supreme Court justices solve this was an option, was possible. They've helped with some issues, but not this one. The only way now to save the American dream, to save the definition of a citizen, and to preserve our Constitution is a constitutional amendment verifying, clarifying, and defining what it means to be an American citizen. A constitutional amendment that clearly says that you are not a citizen just because you are born on the soil here. That's not the American tradition. There's no history for that, which is what the majority tried to argue, and Clarence Thomas slapped them down and showed them the actual history of the 14th Amendment, what citizenship was before the 14th Amendment, what the 14th Amendment was intended to do, which was simply to protect the rights of black citizens, blacks who were in slavery and then freed from slavery, and some states didn't want to allow them to act as citizens. That's what the 14th Amendment was after. And then even clarifying the Wong decision and all this other stuff that's happened in the last 130 years. So the only way to solidify the definition of a citizen and prevent this abuse of our system is going to be a constitutional amendment, which can be done. And so I'm calling for it right now. The 28th Amendment to the United States Constitution is going to have to be a citizenship amendment. It's going to have to make it very clear what it means to be a citizen in America so that you stop people from being able to game our system. And then it's going to have to make it very clear that only those citizens are able to vote in our elections. And you know, that you're going to have to show voter ID to do that. Essentially, the SAVE Act added to a citizenship a clarified citizenship clause. People call the, you know, the 14th Amendment clause citizenship clause, but it really was specific to freed slaves and blacks in the South that were being denied that ability. So now you're going to have to do it. You're going to have to do the heavy lifting. We've done it 27 times. We've done it twice where we overturned Supreme Court decisions. The 11th Amendment overturned Chisholm v. Georgia, which was more of a technicality decision. That was done in 4 months, by the way. So it is very... Ron Paul actually filed an amendment on this very issue, I think, last year? It might have been the year before last. Anyway, and I'm going to go study his draft and see if that is good enough to solve this problem. We may have to really work on an additional draft. But it's going to have to be done through the states. The Congress is never going to pass this amendment. They're just not going to do it. So it's going to be up to us. State legislators out there, going to have to do your job to save America. We'll be back. I'm Rick Green. You're listening to At the Court.
16: And do not be conformed to this world, but be transformed by the renewing of your mind. My name is Abraham Hamilton III, and this is the Hamilton Minute. The Lord warned us that the last days would be evinced by the ubiquity of pernicious deception. Discernment is not an optional quality to retain. When Paul wrote to Christians in Rome, he exhorted believers to refuse to conform to the world around them. Rather, be transformed by the renewing of our minds. He continued, transformation, whilst resisting worldly confirmation, was vital to knowing God's will. Reverend Charles Spurgeon said, discernment isn't merely distinguishing right from wrong. It includes distinguishing right from almost right. Sharp discernment is one of the benefits of living holy, set apart lives.
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18: AFR family, it's Michael Woolworth with Bible League International. Telling Bibleist believers no, that's one of the hardest things we do. We've spent the last few weeks telling you about the incredible move of God all over the world. And because of this, as many as 9 of 10 new believers in Asia, Africa, the Middle East, and Latin America are without Bibles. Would you remember Jong in Cambodia, a former Buddhist praying for a Bible? Rohan is in India, beaten when he came to Christ. But more than anything, he's praying for a Bible. And then Norris in the Middle East, you know, radicals burned down her house, nearly killing her and her four daughters. But you know, more than anything, she's praying for a Bible to raise them to know and love Jesus. And that's why AFR and Bible League want to bless 16,000 Bibleist believers. 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
19: Hello, this is Ed Vitagliano, co-host of Today's Issues on AFI. That's right, it's a Boston accent. And that's because I wanted to invite you to join Wesley and Walker Wildman, as well as yours truly, on a tour of my hometown of Boston this September. 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On Wednesday, we'll visit Paul Revere's house and learn more about his midnight ride to warn of the approaching British troops. Thursday, we'll go aboard the USS Constitution, which is docked in Boston Harbor. Historian Stephen McDowell of the Providence Foundation will be with us to point out spiritual significance. And this is just a brief sampling of the stops on our list. For all the information about our September Boston tour, visit tours.afa.net. 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And I hope to see you there. And maybe, just maybe, we'll park a few cars by Harvard Yard.
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15: Love it. I love it. I love it. All right, so let's step back a little bit here and talk about the solution. So anytime the Supreme Court, just think about, in a constitutional republic, who decides? Who has the final say on what the law in America is going to be? If we were a republic, a pure republic, then, you know, it'd be whatever the Congress passes, that's the final say. If we were a democracy, we'd be constantly having, you know, big conventions and polls, and it would be mobocracy. That's why the founders hated democracy. But since we're a constitutional republic, the Constitution itself tells us what the final law of the land is and how to proceed, like who decides. And so that's why our Constitution splits the power between the three branches and the states. So it's really split in four ways. So the president gets certain powers, executive powers. The Supreme Court decision yesterday

Today, specifically dealing with the president's power to hire and fire the people under his authority in the executive branch, which was a good decision. There was kind of a mixed bag. There was one good decision that said he could fire the FTC commissioner. Then there was another one that said he couldn't necessarily fire the Federal Reserve member, that there had to be cause and all this stuff. I think that's ridiculous. Like they basically argued. Justice Roberts, again, acting, so emotional, decided that, the Federal Reserve has to be independent. Really? Independent of who? Like who do they answer to? Are you telling me they don't answer to the president or to the courts or to the Congress or to the people? Like no accountability? That's my whole beef with the Federal Reserve. And there's no clause in the Constitution saying that, because there's no clause in the Constitution about the Federal Reserve, because it was never created for the Constitution. It was made up by Congress and never approved by the American people. Okay, I digress. All of that to say that the president gets certain powers, the Congress gets certain powers and purview and jurisdiction, and then the courts get basically the power to determine whether or not everybody's playing by the rules. They're just the umpires. And then the states get most of the power. That's the way our Constitution divvies up the power. That's why the 10th Amendment says, if we haven't specifically said right here on paper in the Constitution that the federal government gets to do these things, then they don't. It all goes back to the states and to the people. So that part used to be very clear. It's not very clear anymore because we don't teach civics. But that's the way the system's supposed to work. So when you have a question of who gets to decide, then here's, in this case, who gets to decide what a citizen is. So the Constitution has some language in the 14th Amendment regarding this, and people have argued about what it actually means. And so the president gets to decide the execution of the law. That's what Article 2 in the Constitution says. He's to faithfully execute the laws. And so that's why he did the executive order saying, hey, my understanding of the birthright of citizenship is that it's not just birthright citizenship. It's not just that you're born here. And based on the history of this thing, I'm executing the law to not give citizenship to people that sneak over the border and plop a baby down. And we're going to be more specific to what history says birthright citizenship should be. Okay, so he did that as the executive. That's the president, the executive branch. Okay, Congress passed the civil rights laws, passed the some citizenship laws, and has some purview to decide what has total purview, honestly, on immigration, to say what we're going to allow for in immigration. And then the courts get to interpret and look at those laws or executive orders and say, is that lining up with the actual Constitution? And so they made their decision. They have said, no, the executive order from the president doesn't line up with the Constitution under the 14th Amendment, even though they say, we're not really looking at the 14th Amendment. We don't care what the Constitution says. We're going back to medieval times and essentially going to do this like they did in the Dark Ages. That's basically what the Supreme Court just said. All right, so now what do we do? Is that the final say? Does the Supreme Court have the final say on what the law is in America? Most people would say yes. They have the final say. Most people would be dead wrong. The court does not have the final say, because what's the final say? The final say is, what does the Constitution itself say? Can you overrule the Supreme Court? And that's what I was alluding to in the first segment. Absolutely you can. We've done it multiple times. The 11th Amendment overruled the Supreme Court. The 14th Amendment overruled the Supreme Court. So yes, the amendment process is the ultimate final say. That becomes the law of the land for as long as that amendment is not overturned. So sometimes we reverse an amendment. We did that with banning alcohol. So prohibition was the 18th Amendment. So we had to amend the Constitution to give the government the power to ban alcohol. And then we said, this isn't working. And so we come back with the 21st Amendment and overrule ourselves. So we overruled the amendment. So we had an amendment to overrule the amendment and say, no, we don't want to ban alcohol anymore. So we took that power back from Congress. So how do you overrule the Supreme Court? You pass a constitutional amendment that says you got it wrong. We're going to define citizenship for you. How do you pass a constitutional amendment? There are two ways. The first way, which is how all 27 amendments to the current Constitution were done. In Article 5 of the Constitution, the Founding Fathers gave us two ways to amend. The first way to amend is that Congress, so the House and the Senate, both have to propose an amendment with a two-thirds vote. Now, most likely you can't get this current Congress to do two-thirds on anything. I cannot imagine that you could get a proposed constitutional amendment
through the House and the Senate at a two-thirds level right now. But that's how you normally do it. So with a two-thirds vote of the House and Senate, you have proposed, not passed, but proposed a constitutional amendment. And then it goes to the ultimate deciders, the states. That's why I always say state legislators have the most power under the Constitution of anyone. They actually have the ultimate say on a constitutional amendment. Now, of course, we, the people, have the ultimate say over who the state legislators are. So you could certainly argue we, the people, have the ultimate final say, but not in the process itself. We have the say on who's going to get to make the decision, so we got to get good people in the state legislatures to make this decision. But when Congress proposes an amendment, they send it to the states. And then you have to have three-fourths of the states that actually ratify that amendment. So three-fourths of the states are going to have to say yes to this amendment. So you need 38 states to say yes. So if the Congress were to propose an amendment to define citizenship better than what the Supreme Court has just done, then you would send it back to the states. Each of the states would have either a ratifying convention or their state legislature would just meet. It's their choice. They can do either one. And either affirm or reject. And if they do nothing, they've rejected. Affirm or reject that proposed constitutional amendment. And if enough states ratify, it goes in the Constitution. So that's how all 27 amendments have gotten in there. Take the first 10 amendments, what we call the Bill of Rights. That was proposed by Congress in 1789. And there was actually 12. So there were 12 amendments proposed by Congress and sent to the states. Only 10 of them got ratified by enough states to go into the Constitution initially. And then 200 years later, one of those two that didn't get ratified was discovered by a friend of mine, actually, Greg Watson, in Austin, Texas. And he said, we could get this thing ratified. And so he got enough states to finally ratify it. And so it went into the Constitution as the 27th Amendment now, even though it was originally proposed as the second of the 12 proposed amendments by Congress in 1789. Okay, all that to say, just to hopefully explain the process. Congress proposes, states ratify. Or, and here's the magic bullet, okay, this is one of the most important provisions in the Constitution that has been not used yet and absolutely should be. If you take yourself back in time to 1787, when the Constitutional Convention took place, they did all the heavy lifting, all the hard work, months and months and months of sweating it out there in Independence Hall, and finally they reach agreement September 15th, everything's done. And lo and behold, George Mason gets up and says, hold up, we've got a problem. We created a federal government here with this Constitution that has limited powers. It can only do these very specific things. But what happens if it goes beyond its appropriated power, its actual power that we gave it, its appropriate power, and it starts doing things we didn't give it the power to do? What if it gets outside its jurisdiction? How do we overrule it? How do we put it back in its box? As written, we're all about to sign and leave town. As written, the Constitution, as we've drafted it so far, the only way to overrule a Congress is for Congress to overrule a Congress. In other words, he says, what tyrant has ever taken power from the people and then just said, oh, sorry, got that wrong. Let me give that back to you. I apologize. Never. And everybody laughed at the convention. And so he says, yeah, of course, that's not going to work. We have to have a way to overrule an out-of-control federal government, and we do that through the states. Let the states both propose and ratify the amendment that would overturn actions at the federal level. And so it was such a brilliant proposal that no one objected. It was literally a mic drop moment where unanimous consent to give the amendment process to the states went into the Constitution. And it's been there ever since. We've just never used it. It's kind of a, you know, in case of emergency, break glass moment. It's been sitting there waiting to be used. And it's absolutely necessary to use it to overturn this Supreme Court decision, just like we did with the 11th and the 14th. But this time, without Congress proposing, the states will have to come together and propose. So there's this great clause right there in the in Article 5 of the Constitution that allows for the states, without any involvement, the federal government gets no say in this. The president gets no say in this. The state legislatures actually call for a meeting. They actually pass resolutions in each of the 50 states, or actually you only need 34. You need two-thirds, just like with the amendment being proposed out of Congress. So two-thirds of the states, 34, have to basically pass a resolution that says, we want a meeting. We want to get together and at least consider
whether or not to overturn this Supreme Court decision, whether or not to limit the power of the federal government, whether or not to set in balance the Constitution and let the states take a lot of this stuff back. They get to ask for a meeting. That's it. That's all it is a meeting. Doesn't amend the Constitution when they have the meeting. But if they do that, if 34 states will call for the meeting, then you will have what's called a convention of states. And it'll be where all the states will, even if they didn't want the meeting to take place, I guarantee you they'll show up because they want to have some influence on what happens there. But all 50 states will send representatives to this meeting, just like we've done. We've had dozens of conventions of states where the states have come together to discuss certain things, to consider compacts, to do different things. A lot more in the founding era than in the last 200 years, but we've done it a lot. Anyway, that's what will happen. So they'll come together. You'll have this convention of states. And at the convention, they will discuss whether or not to overturn this Supreme Court decision, whether or not to abolish certain departments of the federal government that were never constitutional in the first place. Maybe even they'll consider having term limits and limit how long a member can serve in Congress or on the Supreme Court or whatever it might be. But at any rate, they'll have this meeting. It'll go on for several months, and they'll debate, and it'll all be on television and on the internet. We'll get to watch all of it. There's no cheating in something like this. There's no ballots to come in late. There's none of that. They're going to be voting live on television in front of the whole world. And each state gets one vote. Well, friends, we have more than 25 states that would vote for an amendment to overturn this Supreme Court decision. So there's a very good chance of getting this amendment at least proposed by the convention once the convention takes place. And then it goes back to the states for ratification. So follow me. There's three steps. The first step is you have to call for the meeting. Okay, that's what we're in the process of doing right now. 20 states have called for the meeting. We only have 14 more to go, so we're way past halfway there. You get 14 more states to call for the meeting takes place. And at the meeting, they will debate all of this, and if they vote, if 26 states say, we want to propose, here's some language we want to propose to go into the Constitution to overrule the Supreme Court and actually define a citizen in a rational way, if 26 states do that, that is now a proposed constitutional amendment, not a passed, it's not in the Constitution, but it's proposed, and it quite literally gets sent to all 50 state legislatures. And then all 50 state legislatures have the option of taking up that amendment and considering it. Now, if they don't even discuss it, their state has not passed. But if 38 states take up that amendment and ratify that amendment, then it goes into the Constitution, just like the 27 previous amendments did. That ratification process is we're familiar with and would not be that different. It's the convention itself that would be different. And so that's what it's going to take. How long is it going to take? I don't know. We've been working on calling for the convention for well over a decade. I think there's a snowball effect that's about to happen. I think that there is a real possibility that this decision by the Supreme Court could be the momentum to get enough of these state legislators that have been wimping out. We've got conservative state legislators out there that have refused to call for a convention out of fear that something bad will come out of the convention. That's like saying, let's not have elections because somebody bad might get elected. It's unilateral disarmament. It's not using the best weapon in the toolbox in order to save the Constitution and save America. So if you're a legislator listening to the sound of my voice right now, please do your job. You must call for a convention of states. And you must attend that convention or someone from your state attend that convention pushing for a clear definition of a citizen and pushing for only citizens being able to vote and pushing for only citizens to be counted in the census when we do apportionment. So there's a pretty clear package of amendments that could right the ship. And if we don't, folks, you look at all these massive Islamic gatherings in Houston and in Minneapolis and all these places. That is the future of America. You're going to lose the American dream if we don't do something about this. You cannot count on these, black-robed judges to save the day. You cannot count on them to save the day. We have to step up as the American people and get this constitutional amendment done and save our country. It can be done. It must be done. Our founders did it with the 11th Amendment. Who do you think was in Congress and in the state legislatures passing the 11th Amendment? The Founding Fathers. They said the Supreme Court got it wrong. We're going to overrule them. So they set a pattern for us. They showed us
how to do this. We don't just sit back and say, oh, it's all over. The Supreme Court ruled. We have America's done for. Grab your guns and canned food. Go hide out at the ranch. No. Well, you should have guns, canned food, and a ranch. But no. We're not going to give up. We're gonna reload. We're going to absolutely, and when I go for all those left-wingers that are going to say I was calling for, no, we're going to reload intellectually. We're going to understand this. We're going to put the ammunition in our brains, the intellectual ammunition of how to do this, and then we're going to do our job. Call your state legislator right now and tell them to call for a convention of states and overturn this Supreme Court decision. Got to take a break. I'm Rick Green, America's Constitution Coach. You are listening to At the Core with Walker Wildman and Rick Green.

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5: Hey everybody, Walker Wildman here. 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Episode 9 of AFA at Home, One Nation Under God, celebrating America's 250th anniversary. That's our theme. That's our title and subtitle for this video session. Coming out very soon for you. Stay tuned on July 4th, 2026, on America's 250th birthday. We're going to release this video. 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
1: Welcome back to At the Core with Walker Wobbin and Rick Green. I'm Rick Green, America's Constitution Coach, talking about this horrible decision by the Supreme Court that will definitely go down in history, be ranked right there with Dred Scott. In fact, it's a lot like Dred Scott. If you think back to Dred Scott, the debate was, what's a citizen? And does a black have any rights in America? Even though he had escaped slavery and got to the North where he was free, does he have any rights? Or does he, you know, have to subjugate himself to the rights of others? And that's essentially what we're doing here. We're subjugating our rights to the rights of illegal aliens, to the rights of our enemies to come here and be able to outvote us and to, you know, take over and have the same rights as us. Well, if you give someone who does not deserve those rights the same rights you have diluted your rights. In fact, I think Thomas had a line like that in the decision where he basically said, in fact, let me find it here. He said he was referring back to Dred Scott and why Dred Scott was so horrible, such a horrible Supreme Court decision, and how the 14th Amendment overruled Dred Scott's Supreme Court decision. 14th Amendment overruled uh, over

14th and the 15th Amendments. And the 14th Amendment was designed to make sure that freed blacks had the same rights as other citizens. They were, in fact, American citizens. They weren't, you know, someone that was just visiting here in the U.S. for the purpose of trying to gain citizenship. In fact, yes, of course, you can go through the whole argument of maybe their grandparents or whoever were brought here and didn't want to be here. But these were people that were freed and were living here in the United States and now had citizenship. We were literally fought a war over giving them citizenship and making sure that they had the same rights as everybody else. And people in some of the southern states were still refusing to do that. So now you're watering down what that means. That's what Clarence Thomas is saying. So this decision is as bad as Dred Scott. It's like going back in time and doing something that just, you know, undermines the entire American system. Okay, but I don't want to spend the whole program on that one decision. There were a lot of decisions today and yesterday that were released by the Supreme Court. So I mentioned very briefly, I think in the first segment, maybe last segment, that the Trump v. Slaughter was a good decision. That one allows the President of the United States to use his executive authority, I think, to hire and fire on FTC. I think that should apply to the entire executive branch. If Congress creates an agency, they don't run the agency. It goes over to the executive branch, and the executive branch runs it. And part of running the executive branch is you have to decide who the employees are going to be that are going to execute the law. You are hired as the President of the United States to implement a philosophy. So when we hire the president, when a president wins the election, you're not just hiring the president. You're hiring 4,000 political appointees of the president, and you're hiring the philosophy that will now implement the law, execute the law in all of those agencies that Congress set up. But if you don't give the president the ability to fire people who don't want to implement the philosophy that the American people elected to be done, you've hamstrung, you've undermined the election itself. I can give you a specific example. There are so many bureaucrats in what I call the fourth branch. There are so many bureaucrats, unelected, unaccountable, nobody even knows who they are, that run the show on the ground. They implement the policy. And these people, there are specific stories. I'm not going to name names or the department, but there are specific examples where superintendents of departments, high-level ranking bureaucrats that run that in particular agency or that particular local outfit of that agency, who held meetings after the 2024 election, as soon as President Trump won. So between the election and President Trump getting sworn in January, they held meetings with their bureaucracy to specifically create plans to undermine the new president of the United States. They literally said, here's how we're going to thwart the agenda of the president as he comes in with regard to our particular portion of the federal government, of the executive branch. So they're literally saying, we're going to undermine the election. We, the bureaucrats that are unelected, are going to refuse to implement and execute the law that the president of the United States has been elected to do. That's what's happening right now. And so the idea that you would not allow the president to fire an insubordinate employee like that is ridiculous. You're basically saying, yes, there is a fourth branch. Yes, we're gonna have a federal bureaucracy that does not answer to anyone. They're going to be completely into, really? Does anybody actually want that? Well, that's what we were allowing for when we weren't allowing the president to fire these people. So this case, Trump v. Slaughter, is a good one. It actually says, yes, he can fire. Now, it doesn't give him blanket authority. John Roberts tried to walk it back and say, oh, he doesn't get to fire anybody of any agency. This only applies to the FTC. But he was not in the majority. He did fine with the majority, but he did his own opinion. This is what happens with courts. What will happen is when you have you got 9 members of the court, and let's say a decision is 6-3. 6 of the judges say, we are voting together to say, yes, President Trump can fire this FTC commissioner. Well, if John Roberts peels off and says, I concur, but only in part, and he writes his own, quote, concurring opinion, what he says in that concurring opinion is not going to be the law. It's what's in the opinion of the 5 that stuck with the person writing the majority. And that opinion, I think it was Alito wrote that one. No, I'm sorry. Actually, Barrett wrote that one. That one actually, it becomes, quote unquote, the law. It shouldn't be. I know you shouldn't allow for 5.

people to make law in America. It should be what Congress says. But I'm just saying that's the reality of what we live with right now. And that one says, yes, the president can hire and fire much more than just the FTC. The only thing they've really carved out was there was another decision called Trump v. Cook that was specifically about this Federal Reserve member who has, you know, according to Trump, committed, is accused of committing mortgage fraud. And so he's saying that you don't allow somebody to make these huge decisions about what the interest rates are going to be, what the money supply is going to be. You don't allow somebody on that board to make those decisions that's committed mortgage fraud. They should be removed. So he's saying, I'm firing her with cause, which is what the congressional statute says. It's got to be with cause for that particular position. I don't think it should have to be with cause. I think the president should be able to hire and fire anybody in the executive branch. That's his job. But unfortunately, the Supreme Court said they didn't say he cannot fire her. They just said it's got to go back to the district court level and he's got to prove that there was cause. So that one's still to be determined how far they're going to allow the president to go in hiring and firing Federal Reserve people. But anyway, so those were two of the decisions. And then there was the mail-in ballot case, another bad decision. Once again, Amy Coney Barrett and John Roberts hanging out with the far left radical three judges decided that you can continue to have the election for however many days after the election you want to have it if it's mail-in ballots. And so this is just a formula for chaos and disaster, again, overruling President Trump, who is trying to say, no, you have to have election day, which not only President Trump, that's federal law. I mean, that's actually, the Constitution specifically says in Article 1, Section 4, it's election day, and that the Congress, the state legislatures get to set policy, and that's what this was about. Mississippi was setting policy to say you can allow for mail-in ballots to come in for days and days after the actual election day. But it says state legislatures set policy, which can be modified by federal law. And so federal law says it's election day. You're not supposed to allow for ballots to be received after election day. And I get it. I know some people are you know, concerned about military and others who are traveling abroad. And so you could have exceptions for those people to do mail-in ballots. But what this does is allows anybody to do a mail-in. You don't even have to prove that you're inconvenienced or you're working or you're out of the country. You allow everybody to do mail-in ballots. When you allow for that, you now allow for easy cheating. And we've seen that. We've absolutely seen that. And Sam Alito says that in his dissent on that decision. So that one was a bad one from yesterday. And again, needs to be overruled by an amendment. Congress could overrule it, and you know, don't forget, again, Supreme Court doesn't have the final say. You have three federal players, and then you have the states. So if the Supreme Court says something, Congress can overrule that, and the president can side with Congress by signing whatever that law is that overrules the Supreme Court, and the president can side with the Supreme Court, and then it's two out of three, they overrule the Congress. But even that squabbling at the federal level gets ultimately overruled by the states through constitutional amendments if they do their job. Let's see what else. Oh, the president did an executive order yesterday that this is so silly that we even have to do this. He basically calls it the right to fix your car. Do you know that right now? I mean, I don't know about you, but it's like anytime you see a commercial, it's like American muscle cars kind of thing. It just makes you feel American pride, right? There's something about the American vehicle, or even a foreign vehicle, but there's something about the autonomy of having your car, and especially a muscle car, a sports car, or a truck. You know, there's just something about that that just inherently makes you feel American. And there's something about being under the hood of a car, or a commercial that shows people working on a car. There's something about your dad or your granddad showing you how to change the oil, or, you know, change out the spark plugs, or, you know, fix something on the car. Now, look, I'm no mechanic. I'm terrible at that stuff. But even when I had a bus, I had a big old, you know, Greyhound bus that we remodeled, and I ripped the whole thing out, and we built it from the ground up, from the metal beams, so that our family could travel together as I was speaking. I just didn't want to be on the road as my kids were growing up. I wasn't going to do the public speaking thing and traveling if I couldn't have them on the road with me. So we built out a bus. I bought Waylon Jennings' old bus and thought it was going to be ready for the road. I mean, I didn't have enough money to buy a nice one. This was an old bus. And anyway, we had to completely redo it. And so I had
had to learn some mechanical stuff. And I just felt like a man when I was doing that stuff. When I was able to fix something on that thing, it's just something American about that, that makes you feel good. And if you've ever fixed something on your car, I fixed something like the I was working on my wife's truck just a couple of months ago, and it was something minuscule, not something I should feel manly about or brag about. I think it was literally like a light bulb or something. I don't know. Anyway, had to take the way they've got these Ram trucks now, you got to take the whole apparatus out, and you got to, to be able to replace that bulb. Stuff like that, though, I remember putting a new bumper on one of the Patriot Academy vans, and once I put that bumper on, it was like, wow, man, I feel accomplished. So if you've ever done that, especially men out there, if you've ever done that, then you know exactly what I'm talking about. Well, the government has taken away your ability to fix so many things on your vehicle because of the environmental wackos, because of the green agenda, not Rick Green agenda, but the crazy green agenda of the environmentalists that Romans 1 worship the creation rather than the creator. And it's all based on junk science. It's not even based in reality, but they've created all of these crazy laws that don't even allow you to get the parts to fix your vehicle. They've taken away a huge part of the American dream and the American lifestyle. And President Trump just finally said, enough is enough. And so he signed this executive order that he's calling the right to fix your car, so that you can get the parts that they were making not even available to you. You had to go to your car dealer, and you had to go to all these people that caved in the Green New Deal and supported these laws. Don't forget how this stuff gets passed. It's the lobbyists in Washington, D.C., that pass these laws, that push for these laws, that make it more difficult on the individual. Why would car dealers support this kind of stuff that's going to make your car more expensive? Because you have to go to them to get it fixed. That's why. I'm against any of this crony capitalism nonsense. It's really not capitalism. It's communism. It's where these companies get all this power because they're lobbying the legislatures to prevent you from being able to. I'm sorry, car dealer friends, but you shouldn't have a monopoly on who gets to sell cars. You should not. There should not be any laws preventing me from setting up shop in my front yard if I want, selling cars. It's absurd that we prevent people from being able to enter the market. But those are barriers to entry that the lobbyists do to protect their clients and to protect their lobby. And that's what's happened. They supported all of these Green New Deal projects because they could force you to go get your car fixed at the car dealership, which, as we all know, cost way more than, you know, Jim Bob down the street that's actually better at fixing your car because he's devoted his life to it and he loves doing it. And you should be able to go to Jim Bob and get your car fixed, or if you want to be Jim Bob and get under the hood of your car. I got one of my guys that works here at the campus. He's a jack of all trades, man. He does media, he can do work cameras, and he can fix a vehicle with just about anything that's going wrong with your vehicle. He's been under the hood of his 1980 something Ford pickup for the last 2 months, fixing everything on this thing. And I think that's one of the most American masculine things to do. I've been so impressed with this young man being able to do that. Well, fortunately, that's an old enough vehicle that it doesn't have all these crazy Green New Deal stuff on the vehicle that prevents him from being able to fix it. Now, we do unfortunately have some silly environmental laws on what you can do with the Freon and being able to fix your air conditioner. That's the one thing you still got to go to these folks to do, which I also think is ridiculous and anti-American. I did not mean to end the program with all of that, but I'm just saying that's not a Supreme Court decision, but that executive order yesterday by President Trump is a good thing. So there was a lot of good, there was some bad, and there was some very ugly. I mean bad ugly in this birthright citizenship case, but we're not giving up. And we're going to overturn it. We will not let them end Western civilization. We're going to use this weekend, Independence Day, to celebrate the first 250 years and rededicate ourselves to having another 250 years in this country. Thanks for listening today. I'm Rick Green, America's Constitution Coach. You've been listening to At the Core.

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4: This is American Family News. I'm Robert Thornton. More big news out of the Supreme Court today as it rejected President Donald Trump's executive order that was aimed at ending birthright citizenship for children born to non-citizens in the U.S. Here's Fox's Shannon Bree.
5: It says children born in the United States to parents unlawfully or temporarily present are, quote, subject to the jurisdiction of the United States and are citizens at birth under the 14th Amendment's Citizenship Clause. As we expected, the Chief Justice wrote this opinion. Justices Sotomayor, Kagan, Barrett, and Jackson joined. Jackson has a concurring opinion in which Sotomayor joins. Justice Kavanaugh files an opinion concurring in the judgment and dissenting in part. The dissent comes from Justice Thomas. He is joined by Gorsuch, Alito. And then Justice Gorsuch apparently has his own dissenting opinion. And it looks like a bit of a split, but enough of a plurality coming together to say that the executive order that the president issued very quickly upon taking office is no good.
4: In other high court news, the court upheld the right of states to ban biological boys from playing in female sports. The court's conservative majority, which has repeatedly ruled against the issue of allowing biological boys to pass as a female, just because they feel that way, ruled that state bans in Idaho and West Virginia do not violate the Constitution or the federal law known as Title IX, which prohibits sex discrimination in education. See more on the Supreme Court's decisions at AFN.net. Last week, an Army captain pleaded guilty to killing his unborn child. He had been accused of secretly putting an abortion drug into the drink of the victim, a junior enlisted soldier who he was in a relationship with. The woman then miscarried in her 13th week of pregnancy. He ordered the drug through the mail. Sherry Biggs is a U.S. representative from South Carolina and made these comments on Washington Watch.
6: It's heartbreaking when you hear this story, and not to mention, it almost seems inhumane. I can't understand how we would allow this to happen. First of all, I can't imagine harming an unborn baby, let alone my own. It's disgusting is what it is, and it's inhumane, and I think we have to stand up and we have to speak out on this.
4: She said the drug causes lasting impacts on females. Biggs is a family nurse practitioner as well as a psychiatric mental health practitioner.
6: We're talking about the physical impact, not to mention what happens mentally to an individual. And I don't even want to think about what that young lady that was given that drug unknowingly ingested it,
4: right,
6: and causing her to lose her unborn baby. I can't imagine what she's going through.
4: She is the original co-sponsor of the Ban Abortion by Mail Act. She said there must be safeguards put in place. Texas Scorecard says a federal district judge has denied the state's motion to dismiss a lawsuit filed by the East Plano Islamic Center against the Texas Funeral Service Commission over the right to perform funeral services. After receiving a cease and desist letter from the Texas Funeral Service Commission in March of 2025, which accused the group of operating a funeral home without proper state licenses, the center filed suit against the commission in July of 2025. The hot weather is spreading across the Midwest and will reach the East Coast by tomorrow, when it will feel like 100 to 110 degrees as the heat expands eastward. Fox Weather's Britta Merwin.
7: And most cities are looking at 2 to 3 days of triple-digit temperatures, the actual air temperature. So when was the last time some of these folks had 100 degrees? Because you might feel like, oh, it always hits 100 degrees in the summer. But to be quite honest, that's really hard to hit 100 degrees in many of these Northeast cities. Albany has not hit 100 degrees since 1953.
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7: Look at Worcester, Mass., 1911.
4: Some places could see the heat index as high as 115 degrees. Elsewhere today, the Storm Prediction Center says there is a 3 out of 5 risk of severe storms across the Central High Plains and a 2 out of 5 risk across the Plains, Great Lakes, and Northeast. And that is a wrap on news for this time around. 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I'm Robert Thornton.
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10: Well, hey there, friends, and welcome to my favorite time of day, getting to spend time with you, prescribing hope for healthy families. And we are talking about some really important things. Yesterday, we talked about, where is God? How do you feel heard by God, even when you are not healed? And today, we're bringing you a similar sort of hope. Where is God in the middle of grief? We all know the world is broken, and it is not as it should be. And so many of us see trials and tragedies and traumas happening all around us. It may be happening to someone you love. It may be happening to someone you just see on the news that breaks your heart. It may be happening in your own home and your own family. But we live in a culture that really wants to avoid any sort of pain. We would love for everything to be comfortable, everything to be perfect, for nobody to ever be sad. The good news is a world like that does exist, but it's not here on earth. And here on earth, we silence grief with busyness, and we distract ourselves with scrolling, we self-medicate, and we just kind of expect people to move on before their hearts are ready, because maybe I'm kind of tired of talking about something that's sad. I want to move on, even though you're not ready. And even well-meaning Christians can feel the pressure to just have that right spiritual response, the right Bible verse, the right perspective, the right timeline for healing. Just, it's almost like a pop quiz in the moment. But we know better as human beings. We know better as families. Every family eventually walks through some sort of loss, and it may be the death of a spouse or a parent or a child, a miscarriage, infertility, divorce, a prodigal children, a broken dream, a chronic illness like we talked about yesterday, or just watching life unfold so much differently than how we imagined it to be. Grief is part of living in this broken world. It is part of our normal human experience. But Scripture tells us not to ignore grief. Jesus wept. We know that David lamented. We know Job cried out, why? And in the middle of his suffering. And Paul described God as the Father of compassion and the God of all comfort. So today we're talking about, what does biblical comfort really look like? Not just easy answers, not spiritual cliches, but the presence of Christ in suffering. And our guest understands this in a very deeply personal way, as is often the case. And I'm so encouraged every time I hear someone share hope in the midst of hurting. We welcome today Lisa Apollo, and she suddenly became a widow after the unexpected death of her husband at a young age, her husband Dan. She found herself raising 7 children while navigating that overwhelming journey of grief herself. And out of that journey has come a very powerful ministry of hope and really a beautiful new devotional journal called God of Comfort. And it reminds us that the way through grief isn't a formula. It's not a life hack. It's not a class. It is a person. And we're so glad to have her here. We first had her actually in May of 2024. We talked about her book, Life Can Be Good Again, Putting Your World Back Together After It Falls Apart. I would encourage you, if you know someone walking through a grief journey, just give them that and don't say a word about it. Just say, I just saw this and thought you could use it. But today we're talking about her new devotional journey, God of Comfort, a devotional journal for the grieving heart. It's beautiful. It's such a beautiful book. It'd be beautiful for someone to use it, to give it to someone. Lisa, we're so glad to have you back here. Thank you so much for joining us again.
11: Thank you, Jessica. So good to be back with you. And thank you for making space for this. You said it's a tough topic, and it is. So thank you for having me.
10: It is a tough topic, but I know of no one more hopeful than you, Lisa. You just always encourage me, even despite what you've walked through. And I'm so grateful for the ways that you use your gifts as a Bible teacher, a speaker, an author, a ministry leader, and you have walked this journey. And there may be some who definitely remember your story. I know it definitely stuck with me. But there are so many people who relate to what you went to. It's that before and after moment, the phone call, the diagnosis, the just unexpected turn in life. And for those who haven't heard your story, would you please take us back to that before and after moment that you walked through and tell us about your grief journey?
11: Yes. You know, I was married to my high school sweetheart. We had met, if you can believe it or not, in seventh grade youth
10: group. So precious.
11: So we had a long history together. Of course, he was just another boy across the room. But by high school, we were dating. He was my first boyfriend and my only boyfriend. In college, we went to the same university together. We got married. And, you know, as I described my life, I would never describe it as perfect. We for sure went through struggles. We had marriage issues we worked through. We had parenting struggles we worked through. Financial, I mean, just all the things that you know, as a young and growing married couple, those things. And we had gone through real testing, I felt like. But honestly, you know, we came to a summer, it was actually Father's Day weekend, and we were in a good place. Dan was in a job that he loved. He had been in a job that was very frustrating, and God had moved us to a new city. He was in a job that he loved. I, of course, loved watching him flourish. We had seven children by that time, and the youngest was four. The oldest was 19. He had just finished his first year of college, so I was kind of the hub of the wheel. I was just getting everybody where they needed to go and making sure the house was running and food was in the pantry and people were being fed and taken care of. And I liked being in that place. And I thought, you know, this would be the rest of my life. On a very normal Thursday night, we had pizza as a family and kids went up to bed. I put the littles to bed and I had a big day the next day. So I said, you know, my husband was working in his chair and doing some stuff for his mom. And I said, I'm going to go to bed. Good night. Like I just told him good night like I had 1,000 other nights. And he said, I'll be in there in a few minutes. And so I fell asleep. And sometime in the early dark morning hours of that Friday morning, I woke up to his funny breathing. And Jessica, I wasn't even awake enough to take in what was happening. Just heard that funny breathing, nudged him, you know, said, go ahead, turn over. I said, turn over, honey. I thought it was just a nightmare. And we wake up later to his alarm. But he didn't turn over. And that breathing continued. And I flipped on the overhead light and could see immediately that something was very wrong. And so we did all the things. I started CPR. We called 911. They were there within like minutes. They took him by ambulance. And when I arrived to the hospital, they took me in that room you never want to go in. And a very kind ER doctor said that they had worked on Dan for over 2 hours and they had never been able to revive him. And so that was it. Like you said, a before and an after with no signs, no symptoms, no warning. And that's so often we get that phone call or that diagnosis. There's no premonition that something's going to happen or no forward notice. And so I went home to tell my seven children that their dad was in heaven and to try to walk through this with them.
10: Lisa, I've heard you share your story many times now, and even still now, I sit here just with chills, just with the just heartache in my heart. I just feel an aching in my spirit. And even when you said, okay, I did all the things, I did CPR. I mean, the everything that you listed after that, Lisa, is nothing that anybody should ever have to do, nothing that anybody ever wants to do, you never think about doing. And there may be even people sitting here thinking, I don't want to think about that. That scares me. That just brings some fear into my heart because I don't even want to think about that because that happens. What would you say to people who just feel their immediate response to hearing your story would be fear? What would you say to them now that you have been on that before and after? What have you learned about God that helps to quell that fear of the unimaginable?
11: Well, that's a great question, because I think when something like this happens, you know, these are the kind of things that happen to other people. I was the one who was very happy to bring the casserole to somebody else. And now here it was in my life. And it takes our mind so long to wrap itself around the fact that this is now our life. And I was very fearful. I felt like at any moment the other shoe could drop. If this happened, what else would happen? And so I had to really grapple with that. If I realized early on in my journey that if I did not get a handle on this fear, I would be completely paralyzed from moving forward or being able to show up to parent my children. And so I would say to that person listening that when those thoughts come, first of all, the things we fear rarely happen. Secondly, you know, we have to rely on the promises of God. We have to live this life that He's given us right now. And we have to take captive that fear, because it will paralyze us. It will keep us from savoring the good and living in the good that is now. And so I learned to take captive those lies that fear have, that fear drives, and to replace it with the truth of God. So the truth is that God will give us grace for whatever, it will be too much for us to handle. But God will absolutely be present in it. He will absolutely give us grace for it. He will absolutely give us purpose again. And even in those events in life that we never saw coming or never wanted, He will bring good again. That is not like the end of the story.
10: You know, Lisa, it's one thing to have that for yourself, to go through that grieving, to do all of the physical things that are related to grieving, all of the emotional, the mental processes, but it's not lost on me that you had seven young children ranging in age at that time from 4 to 19, that you not only had to take care of yourself, you still had to be that center of that hub, but you also had to, now you're everything. Now you're absolutely everything. And when your children are experiencing their world feeling shattered and life going on as you didn't imagine it would be, how do you balance that, taking care of yourself while also nurturing their faith journey? Because that just seems very overwhelming.
11: Yeah. I think the first thing is that we have to make sure as a parent that we are anchored, just like we said, in the truth of God. And for me, that looked like I did have some older kids in the home, so I would kind of get them going in the morning, and then I would get them in my minivan and drive around the corner to a park. And that is where I would cry out to God. I would ask the hard questions. I would journal through things. My kids had seen me cry, but that is where I kind of did the real deep, you know, work of grief. And then after doing that, I would open the Word. I was reading through the Bible. And so whether you have a devotional that you're reading or a Bible reading plan, open the Word and let God remind you of who He is and His promises for you, His character for you. And when we, like every day, I would kind of get re-anchored and renew my hope. It would be enough hope to go back home and show up for my kids that day. And it was not enough for the week. It was not like I could do that on Monday and then it would get me all the way through the week. I was in such an intense time for myself and for my children that I needed that every day. And so I think when we are walking kids through, the first thing is to anchor ourselves in the truth of God. And the second is to be a student of our children. My kids were all different ages. You know, I had boys and girls. And so the teens were grieving differently than the little ones. And so to be a student of our child, of their personality, of what they're doing, and to try to meet them where they are, create a warm place in your home that they feel safe to open up about grief or their questions or whatever is going on. We can't fix their pain. And that is a hard realization as a parent, because that is our go-to. We just are like made to want to fix or take it away for them, and we can't fix it. All we can do is love them in it, point them to God, and walk with them in it.
10: Lisa, you have so much wisdom to offer. Everything that you have said is just filled with encouragement and wisdom. And I'm so glad that you brought up that need to create space and grace for everyone to grieve differently, because you're absolutely right. Even thinking about children, they grieve differently developmentally, depending on how their brain can think, even accepting the permanency of death. They're at a completely different place. Your littles are going to be at a much different place than those who are older and more capable of abstract thinking. And then you layer on God-given temperament and personality and how some are going to cope by, you know, just powering through, and some are going to cope by being, it's that kind of trauma response. You know, some are going to freeze, some are going to want to run, some are going to want to fight. And that is perfectly, perfectly normal. Well, we're already coming up on our first break, Lisa, but when we come back, one of the things that I want to talk about is a timeline for grief. Now, I talked to you first, you know, a couple of years ago, and this has, you now have many years removed since Dan went to be home with the Lord. And I think that helps give you perspective, but grief is not a linear journey. And I think in today's society, we don't have a lot of patience for grief that lasts a long time. We just kind of want instant fix, instant gratification. That makes me feel uncomfortable. Like, can we just move on now? Let's talk about that loopy, back and forth, messy journey that is grief, that it ebbs and it flows, and what perspective God has given you in healing over time. The devotional is called A Devotional Journal for the Grieving Heart, God of Comfort by Lisa Apollo. Someone in your life needs that word of encouragement. We'll have more for you after this break.
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13: The sexual revolution has had a dramatic effect on the way the courtship game is played. Boys have traditionally been the initiators, and girls were quite content to be the responders. But what we're seeing now is a new sexual aggressiveness among females that has many parents worried. Some girls are so bold with their offers of sexual favors and with their hard-charging approach that males are often intimidated and anxious to escape all that firepower. I believe it's still appropriate for parents to teach their girls a certain reserve, a certain self-respect when it comes to romantic relationships, especially during the awkward experiences of early adolescence. It may be difficult for a girl to pull in her horns a bit, but she'll be more successful and less vulnerable by attracting the object of her affection rather than trying to run him down.
12: For more information, visit drdobsonminute.org.
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16: 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At five, I didn't really understand that. So when my sister Julie asked me to play tag, I put the suit on and told her, "Okay, now you can chase me." Pride creeps into our spiritual lives the same way. God gives us a talent or a season of growth, and suddenly we feel like we're really something. But without God, we're absolutely nothing. The moment we lose our upward gaze, we stumble. Keep your eyes on Him. 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

0: Welcome back, friends. That is Heart of the Father by Ryan Ellis. And we are talking today about the Heart of the Father for people who are grieving. We're talking today to Lisa Apollo, an author, a Bible teacher, and she is the author of a new devotional called God of Comfort, a devotional journey for the grieving heart. We have had Lisa on before, and she's written another book called Life Can Be Good Again. She talks about losing her precious husband, Dan, unexpectedly when her seven children were young. And we've been talking about some of the realities of grief, that including giving yourself permission to grieve, knowing that grieving hurts, loss hurts, even though we know that God is good. We know that life is hard too. We know that children grieve differently than adults, and developmentally it takes them a longer time. And when you build in their temperament, it can be hard when you see someone grieving not like you're grieving, and you think, oh, you don't care as much. And they do. God just made us all differently. I can tell you that presence matters so much more than your words. Just sitting there with someone, giving them love, giving them comfort, just being there matters so much more than giving them a word of wisdom. And God is not intimidated by our questions. And Lisa, before the break, we were talking about how really, I think society today, we are so acculturated to instant gratification. We want to feel comfortable. And so we have even gotten really good as a society to start self-medicating, where we know how to scroll, we know how to numb out, we know how to run away, we know how to do anything that we can to not feel that grief, not to walk through it. We don't want to do that. And when, you know, I think when somebody's grieving now, you look at their social media presence and you think, oh, they're already moving on. Oh, they're already doing that. Or, oh, they're still grieving over that. And it's been how many years? I can't imagine what it would be like to live in a fishbowl like that and to try to manage everybody's expectations of a timeline for grief. But now that you have some perspective, what wisdom could you give us in looking at that timeline and helping supporting people through that timeline, or even our own timeline of a grief journey?
1: You know, I think you're absolutely right that our culture is grief naive, and it does unsettle us. And so our culture tries to box it in and put it in a box. I think it would tell the person who is either walking with somebody who's grieving or is walking through a loss themselves that grief will likely take longer than you think, and it will probably be harder than you imagine. And I know that doesn't sound like good news, but I tell you that because sometimes when somebody tells you that, it does allow you to say, well, okay, well, that's why I'm still feeling this way. Well, that's why this still hurts. That's why I still got triggered yesterday. And no two journeys are alike. It is going to be completely different. So you may have somebody in your life who had a similar loss and theirs looks different. They have taken some steps that you just can't imagine taking right now. And that's okay. That is okay. The beautiful thing is God never gives us a timeline. Never do we see in scripture him saying you should be over this by now, or this is what I expect of you. He has no expectations. He simply invites us to bring our hurt and our pain to him and to keep going to him and trusting that it won't always feel like that. So while I would say to somebody, it would probably take longer than our society says and be harder than our society makes it out to be, it won't always feel like this. And the good news is that when we do that work of, when we work through loss, and it is excruciating, but as we do that, we may first feel like we're cycling back through, like, whoa, like I am cycling back through these same things that I thought I had already processed, and here I am again. That is the nature of grief. It is not just linear steps forward. And so as you work through grief, you will find likely that those cyclings become farther and farther apart, and they last less long, those pits of grief. And you will see signs that you have a new plan for the day, or that you were able to talk about your person with a smile on your face and a warm memory instead of like painful tears. So the good news is that it won't always feel like this. And tell yourself that when you have that day where this enemy is lying to you and saying like, this is all there is, and you will never have joy again. You coach yourself that this, it will not always feel like this, that God does have joy for you.
0: You know, Lisa, I think somewhere in that timeline, people just don't know what the norm is. And people generally, in general, are very kind-hearted. They're very well-intentioned, and they don't want to say anything. So if it seems like, okay, your grief journey is getting better, like, oh, I don't want to bring up anything. I don't want to ask anything because I don't want to trigger grief response. I don't want to make you sad. I don't want to make you think something like that. So sometimes they just don't say anything. Like, I'll bring it up if they bring it up. But I remember very specifically one friend that I had who had lost her husband. And I brought something up about her husband, and she, all of a sudden, she just broke into the biggest smile. I did not expect her to smile, but she just said, oh, it's so good to hear someone say his name. And you just gave me the gift of his presence. You just gave me the gift of someone else who remembers him. And I remember him, and I don't want him to be forgotten. And I know, Lisa, that everybody's response is going to be different, but what words of encouragement can you give to other people who are on the outside of this grief journey, and how they can create some space for uncomfortable emotions, just to give people freedom to grieve, to say, hey, I just want to give you freedom to have whatever emotion you're feeling in the moment. Like, that's okay. Don't feel like you need to apologize. If it comes up, we'll just take it as it comes. How can people be more comfortable in that uncomfortable space?
1: I think the first thing is, don't expect to fix their pain. You don't have magic words. You don't have a magic thing that you're going to do that it's going to, just like I couldn't fix my children's pain. We cannot fix one another's pain. That is a role for God. He is our healer. But you can walk with him in it. You can be with him. The best thing that somebody wants to hear is, you're not alone in their grief. And so your friend, when you mentioned your friend's spouse, that name, you entered into that place and didn't stay on the outside where it would have been more comfortable. So the first thing is, don't expect to fix their pain. And the second thing is, I do think we're going to have to be okay with awkward. It mm-hmm. will feel awkward. Even honestly, as somebody who has walked through deep grief, when I go meet, as I did this weekend, a brand new widow, when as I just shared with you, one of my children is walking through a very deep loss. Mm-hmm. And I find myself questioning, should I say this? Should I do this? Will this be too much? Do they know I care? And so just be okay with awkward. It's a tough place. I would say proactively what somebody can do is to, if you have a picture of that person, if you have a story of that person, if you know that person, yes, absolutely share it. You will not remind them of their loss. They're thinking about it 24/7. And those are just pockets of joy in their grief, even 5 years later, or on a milestone day for you to say, I'm thinking about them. I'm thinking about you today and praying for you today. For you to say, if you don't have any words to say, just to say, I am praying for you. Is there some specific way I can pray for you? Don't say, how are you doing? That's too big. Nobody can answer that. Not even, how are you doing today? They're overwhelmed in every way. But to say, I am praying for you. Is there something specific I can pray? That just opens the door and lets them share as much as they want to share. And then you be faithful to that. Take that, like, say, I'm going to steward this for you. And you know that whatever it is that they've given you, whether it's one of their children or to sleep well, or maybe it's a task that they need to take care of, that you will cover that in prayer. I think those are some of the ways that we can come alongside those who are suffering or who are walking through a loss.
0: You know, you talked, Lisa, in your own personal grief journey about going to the Lord, about finding comfort in the presence of the Lord. You've just reminded us to take our friends, our family members, our loved ones who are hurting, take their burdens to the Lord. And yet there's a tension there, because when you go into the presence of the Lord, you know that the Lord could have intervened. You know, I'm sure that you had those thoughts, Lisa. I know that you have, because you've written about it. Like, why didn't God act another way? Why didn't he save this person? Why didn't he prevent this from happening? How do you see, but you've also told us that God is not afraid of our questions. How do you sit in the presence of God and give him those tough questions like that, thinking, why did this happen? And sitting with the one that you feel like could have changed that, yet trusting him with the outcome. How in the world do you get to that place?
1: Jessica, It was probably only a few months after Dan passed away where I read a viral news story. I think it was in my own state about a very similar situation. This wife had woken to her husband's funny breathing. They tried CPR. They took him by ambulance to the hospital. Well, they pronounced him dead. And then they had disconnected all of the machines. The more they were preparing him to go to the morgue, and his son walked in. He had a young adult son who walked into the room. His father had been pronounced dead, and he said, "You're not going to die today, Dad." And something happened, and that father began breathing again. And all the doctors, you can read about it, they're actually believers. They still testify to it today. The doctors were like, "We have no explanation. This is a miracle." And I remember reading that, and my heart sank because I was like, you know, I prayed too. Mm-hmm. I believed too. And I would have testified for you, God. We would have gone around and shared your miracle, and we didn't get it. And I know there's somebody listening who prayed. You had people praying for you. You even saw signs that God might be moving on your behalf, and yet you did not get the outcome that you wanted. And I think it is a place of tension, that place between the life that we wanted and the life that we have is surrender. That's what fills that gap. And we have to know, yes, God, I believe you could have done it, and you are all powerful. But you didn't. And so I have to surrender my will to yours. This is what Jesus did in the Garden of Gethsemane. He knew God. He said, if there is any other way, he knew God had all power to do all things. And yet, what did he say? But not my will, but yours. And you know what? God never rebuked him for coming and lamenting and sweating drops of blood in this hard situation. God will not turn away our hard questions either. I have seen God work a miracle since then with a baby in our family who was born not breathing. And I remember thinking, Lord, I cannot leave this hospital without this baby. It was one of my granddaughters. My daughter was still under anesthesia. She had no idea what was happening. Her husband was serving overseas. He had no idea what was happening. And God did. He brought a miracle, absolute miracle. Why does God do it sometimes and not? We won't know until heaven. And I think sometimes we want to know because we think if we knew the answer that it wouldn't hurt so bad. But I think if God even told us the answer, if we could even understand it, I'm not sure we'd agree. And so that place between the life that we wanted and the life that we have is surrender.
0: That is a tough truth, but that led you to the place where you met the God of all comfort, Lisa. And I think you hit the nail on the head when you talked about, we do not have a Savior who is not acquainted with our suffering. He knows our suffering. He bore our sorrows. He's acquainted with grief. We have a Savior who took on the suffering of the world. He knows that. And that is something that's a place of comfort, knowing that this isn't someone who just sits up, you know, very distant and does, you know, just has lives in this perfect paradise. And oh yes, you get your answer. You don't get your answer. This is a God who walked in our shoes, who became fully human, who knows what it's like to suffer. How did you find comfort? Because that's the name of your devotional, Lisa, the God of comfort, which just seems like, why didn't he comfort me with a miracle? What have you learned about the ways that God comforted you?
1: Yeah. You know, you said at the beginning, there's a lot of things we can turn to in grief. We can try to self-medicate. We can try to escape it. You know, we can try to just scroll or fake that we're fine. But in the end, we have to deal with our grief. And so what do we do when we're sitting in that place facing our pain? Well, God meets us at every pain point. I can remember nights where I was so lonely and, you know, the evenings when my kids would go up and go to bed and the house was finally quiet, those used to be my cherished times. I looked forward to those times because that's when I had time to myself. And after Dan died, they were excruciating because I had time all to myself. And God met me there. You know, all I can say is that he sustained me through it, and he will sustain us through every pain, the physical pain of grief, through the missing of grief, through the loss of the future that we thought we would have. But he also comforts us, as you said, through his presence. He was palpably present in my grief. And if somebody's listening and they're saying, well, I haven't experienced that, I would just encourage you, you know, Psalm 34:18 says that God is near to the brokenhearted. And we know that scripture also says that when we draw near to him, that he will draw near to us. And so I would encourage you not to just say, well, that's not for me, that's not my experience, and write it off. Like, get into the word, like pray and ask God and say, Lord, I need to sense that you are with me in this. And then look for his hand. Look for his hand all around you.
0: Lisa,
1: God's goodness was there.
0: God's
1: for us.
0: Goodness. Yeah. It's, I want to hear more. We have more to talk about with Lisa Apollo, a devotional journal for the grieving heart, God of comfort, more hope and healing. On the other side of this break, we'll be right back.
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5: Hello, this is Ed Vitagliano, co-host of Today's Issues on AFI. That's right, it's a Boston accent. And that's because I wanted to invite you to join Wesley and Walker Wildman, as well as yours truly, on a tour of my hometown of Boston this September. 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On Wednesday, we'll visit Paul Revere's house and learn more about his midnight ride to warn of the approaching British troops. Thursday, we'll go aboard the USS Constitution, which is docked in Boston Harbor. Historian Stephen McDowell of the Providence Foundation will be with us to point out spiritual significance. And this is just a brief sampling of the stops on our list. For all the information about our September Boston tour, visit tours.afa.net. 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And I hope to see you there. And maybe, just maybe, we'll park a few cars by Harvard Yard.
6: Hey everybody, Walker Wildman here. We just got done filming here at Wall Builders Library in Aledo, Texas, with Stephen McDowell, Tim Barton, Rick Green, and myself. Episode 9 of AFA at Home, One Nation Under God, celebrating America's 250th anniversary. That's our theme. That's our title and subtitle for this video session. 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On July 4th, 2026, on America's 250th birthday, we're going to release this video. 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

Welcome back, friends. That is Comforter by C.C. Winans, and that's exactly what we're talking about. I'm talking to Lisa Apollo today about her grief journey, losing her husband at far too young an age, leaving 7 young children behind, and she's talking about her grief journey. We've talked with Lisa before. She's written a book called Life Can Be Good Again, Putting Your World Back Together After It All Falls Apart. If you are walking a grief journey, especially losing a spouse, I really encourage you to find the words of comfort and hope that Lisa shared in her journey. And today she's here talking about a new devotional that she's written called The God of Comfort, a devotional journal for the grieving heart. And someone in your life needs to feel this encouragement, this comfort. I encourage you, just put it on their doorstep, put it in

0: things that are helpful on a grief journey, but comfort isn't about removing pain. It is about discovering God's faithful presence in every season. And I remember we just listened to Cece Wine and sing. I listened to her sing The Goodness of God and singing, "All my life you've been faithful." Even in those moments in the valley, even those moments of grief and loss. And we're talking about hope, not just a shallow optimism or how do you just go on in this world, but genuine hope that allows you not only to survive loss, but to thrive. And that definitely seems countercultural. And so, Lisa, I'm going to give it back to you and let you talk. You were right in the middle of some really good thoughts about sitting in God's presence in the midst of pain. And then I'd love for you just to share more about your grief journey and how you find those ways to thrive, even while still carrying the weight of that loss.
1: You know, one of the things that was very helpful for me was to look for God's goodness when life felt so bad. I think if you had asked me, I would have agreed, like theologically, yes, God is good. But I struggled with, is he good to me in this? Because I didn't feel it. My circumstances certainly didn't look it. I remember waking up every morning like it was Groundhog Day, thinking, I cannot believe this is my life. And I have to walk through those same painful emotions and help my kids. And so well into my grief, this was not in the first few weeks. This was months and months into my grief. I thought, I've got to see God's goodness. And I opened up a journal and I numbered 1 through 7. And I thought back about the day before and just wrote 7 very ordinary things, you know, places where I had seen God's hand. Maybe it was the rain on the roof or a text that came in from a friend at the right time. And then the next day I numbered 8 through 14 and I did the same thing. And the uncanny thing is that when we look for God's goodness, we will begin to see more things to thank him for. We will begin to see his goodness all around us. It opens our eyes to his goodness. And it's not that it changed my situation or that the pain was any less. It's that it was a reminder that God was still with me, that all of the good was not behind me, that there was still good and joy in this life. And that if I would do this work through grief, that I would begin to see that more and more. So that was a very practical way that I was able to see God's comfort and see his hand on us and around us in loss.
0: You know, Lisa, I'm sure your children were a comfort to you because children just have a way of just being so innocent and so transparent and just really, they don't have especially the younger children are, they don't have some of those social pressures that we feel to manage our grief in a way that's, you know, more presentable to the public. They just experience what they experience and they may laugh one minute, they may cry the next minute. But that can be really hard when you're talking about those moments where you feel like, okay, you're getting out of that acute phase of grief where you wake up, it's Groundhog Day. How do I even get up and put one foot in front of the other? And you start resuming your life again. There can be some complicated emotions that come along with that too. How did you navigate that? And how do you navigate maybe the guilt that you feel for, okay, well, maybe I had a moment where I wasn't sad. How does that continue to work? And where do you see God in all of that?
1: I think for the family who's grieving or for the person who's grieving, you know, as life begins to move on and it's not, that grief is not as acute anymore, it will surface, and it will especially surfaces on the milestone days, on a birthday or anniversary, or you see somebody else celebrating something and you think, well, I wanted to celebrate my anniversary. We worked really hard at our marriage. Or, you know, a child that was the same age as the child that you lost. And you are tracking with that child and remembering your own and what that child would be doing now. That grief will surface all over again. And it's going to look different for everybody. But I would just say make space for that grief and be very intentional about it. On those milestone days, I have learned that my body remembers. I will think I'm okay. I'm fine. I'm this many years in, and yet it still takes a toll on me. And I'll find either that day or sometimes the next day that I'm like really tired. I'm kind of unproductive. My body has just been working through this loss. So I would say make space for it, and be very intentional in the way that you want

0: to recognize it as your family. On those milestone days, you may have traditions that you want to do. You may make a favorite dish. You may go to the gravesite. You may take a trip together to kind of get away and have that time together as a family. You may plant a flower garden or go serve, you know, go serve somebody in your community as a way to honor. There are so many ways that will mean something to you or to your particular family. And I would say, and it may be different year to year. You're not held to it. If in year one, you had to get away for Christmas because you could not stand to be in your home, but year two, you really want to be in your home, that's fine. Like, it's going to change. Your children may change in the way they respond to grief. And so just keep the traditions that help. Let go of those that don't help and be open. As a family, you know, I think for my children, it's important for me. I have seen them really flourish in their life as their life has grown around their grief and they've got their own families now. And yet sometimes on those hard days, those Father's Day, you know, the days when they would have loved for their dad to clap their back and say, attaboy or attagirl, it can really surface. And so sometimes we talk about it audibly and sometimes we all just know and we just all know.
1: Well, you know, Lisa, when you shared your story, you know, you wrote this book, Life Can Be Good Again, Putting Your World Back Together After It All Falls Apart. And you shared very candidly your experience walking through grief and what that looked like. And God has given you a ministry of grief, which I'm sure you probably think sometimes like, why, Lord, why couldn't I have gotten something different? But something stirred in your heart to continue on, to see this need for this devotional journal, for this devotional journey is what it is. And it's 50 days. What did God put on your heart to put in this book for people you know who are walking a similar road of grief that you are walking? What do you hope that they will get out of this journey that God has put in your heart to share with them?
0: You know, culture tells us, as we talked about at the beginning, that there's a set of stages through grief. I remember meeting with somebody new in grief, and she had a pen and paper, and she wanted a checklist. She wanted the checklist of what she could do to get through grief. And I thought, oh, if it was only that easy, because it's not a checklist. It's a messy mix of emotions and forward steps, and then you go back a little bit. And so the way through grief is not a method. It's not a prescription. It is a person. Mm-hmm. And it is the God of all comfort. And he meets us in our grief. Some days that looks like tears, quiet tears on your pillow where you feel like nobody can see or understand your pain. But God does. And he hears you and he knows and he is bottling every tear. None is wasted. Some days it looks like crying out before the Lord, asking questions about what now and how do I get through this, and opening scripture and seeing, you know, the hope that God still has for you. So, you know, Jessica, if we never were in a place of pain where we needed comfort, we would never know the Comforter. If we were never in a place where we were in desperate need, we would never know his provision. If we were never in a place where we were just heartbreakingly lonely, we would never know God's sustaining grace. He is all of these things for us. And none of us would ask for these places, right? We would be like, hard pass, please. And yet God meets us there and we get to know him in a way that we would never give back. I would not want this for anyone or for our own life, but I would not want to go back to the girl I was before, because I know God in ways. I have seen him in ways. I have developed an intimacy with him in ways that I never would have had otherwise.
1: You know what I just was thinking about, Lisa, as you were talking about that and thinking about, you know, your story and wanting it to be different. I was thinking about, you know, what if life was perfect and everything went the way that we want and we got all of our dreams and nothing really hard ever happened and nobody got sick? And then it just occurred to me, Lisa, that we have that right now. It's called social media. It's the highlight reel of everybody's life. And we scroll through and we see all the perfect highlights. And Lisa, what does that make everybody feel? Research shows it makes us feel anxious, depressed, like our life isn't measuring up. Like, we don't find joy in that. But what are the stories that resonate with people? It's stories of hardship, stories of loss, stories of overcoming, stories of just impossibleness, you know, where you just see like the resilience of the human spirit that God gave us, that God and God's stories, that's what resonates with us. And I think that God had to have put that in our hearts to know that, you know, this is this world is not our home. This world is not perfect. And if we just look at a life that this is all that there is, that, hey, I'm just going to try to make this life the happiest that there is. And then, because when it's over, it's over. Or we can say, hey, this world is tough and we don't understand it, but somehow in some way that we don't understand, God is going to make all things right. God is going to make all things new. I'll understand the things that I don't understand now. That's the place that I want to sit in, Lisa. And it's people like you who encourage and strengthen my hope in that, my hope in heaven as our home. What has God done to shift your perspective to living for eternity and not just not knowing that this world is broken, but it's not all that we have?
0: Yeah, you know, you are absolutely right that we can hyper-focus on our circumstance, or we can look around at everybody else who is seemingly living their best life, or we can look back at the life that we wanted, right? But God wants us to fix our eyes on Him. And while none of us would want a place of suffering, what it does is it helps us loosen our grip on this world to say, to be that stark reminder that this place that we were so focused on is not our home, that we better be building up treasure in heaven. I know when Dan died, I was stunned at how this place seemed far off and distant. It was a one day, someday heaven. Now was so close and so real. And to live in light of eternity is a gift. And so for the person who is walking through loss, for the person who feels the, you know, the pain of their physical body and has seen a physical body deteriorate, we know it is in some ways a gift to know that this world is not our home and that we don't have to live with regrets of doing everything we can to make this world all there is, because we have an eternity with the Lord. And so to fix our eyes on God, who is our dwelling place.
1: You know, I think about Savannah Guthrie and her mother, of course, who the whole world was following and disappeared, and the tragedy that happened there, that still the details are not known. And I did hear her in an interview asking somebody was questioning her, saying, are you going to question your faith because God has allowed this to happen? And I remember her saying, no, God is the only way. God is how I'm holding hands with my mom. And I thought that was a really beautiful way to put it, because it makes it seem so much closer. And Lisa, today is the day this devotional is released out into the world. It's called God of Comfort, a devotional journal for the grieving heart. It's by Lisa Apollo. And someone in your life needs this lifeline. And I encourage you just to get it, give it to them, and don't say a word. Just give it to them. Give them a hug. Pray for them. Maybe you need it for yourself. Wherever you are, whatever you're walking through, I pray, as I always do, that the Lord will bless you and keep you, make His face to shine upon you, and give you peace. I'll see you back here tomorrow.
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5: American Family News, I'm Robert Thornton. The Supreme Court upholds state laws which ban boys from playing in female sports. Here's Fox's Jared Halpern.
6: West Virginia and Idaho laws banning transgender girls and women from female sports teams do not violate the U.S. Constitution's Equal Protection Clause. More than two dozen states have similar laws, and the court's decision will likely settle disputes in those cases as well. Writing for the majority, Justice Brett Kavanaugh lays out an interest in states protecting biological females to ensure competitive fairness. The court's conservative majority joined Kavanaugh. The three liberal justices signed on to an opinion agreeing in part and dissenting in part with the majority. At the White House, Jared Halpern, Fox News.
5: The Supreme Court also upheld birthright citizenship, ruling that most children born on American soil are citizens regardless of their parents' status. Louisiana Governor Jeff Landry on Fox today weighed in on the ruling and whether being born on U.S. soil is really the issue.
7: The whole issue around birthright citizenship is a symptom, not the actual disease. The disease is a broken immigration policy, which Congress has the ability to fix. With the border sealed and people not coming in illegally, you know, the question is it really that big of an issue if we fix our immigration policy?
5: Chief Justice John Roberts wrote for the court that the framers of the 14th Amendment extended the promise of citizenship to every freeborn person in this land. The Supreme Court of the United States is being asked to protect a Native American religious site in San Antonio, Texas. Caleb Castile reports.
8: For thousands of years, tribes in the San Antonio area have worshipped in the San Antonio River at a sacred site known as Brackenridge Park. This place has long been used for meetings, ceremonies, and access to fresh water. Now, the city of San Antonio is planning a redevelopment project for the park that would remove heritage trees and deter nesting from migratory birds, including those that are central to the tribe's beliefs and practices. The city plans to redo the area for the zoo that they are constructing on the San Antonio River. The director of the UT Law and Religion Clinic, Professor Stephen T. Call, says that, quote, bulldozing a religious site is the definition of burdening religious practice. However, Executive General Counsel at First Liberty, Hiram Saucer, says that this case has far deeper implications than protecting a Native American worship site.
9: See, the problem that we have is that in many parts of the country, religious liberty does not enjoy very strong protections. And there's nothing really stopping these governments from coming in and seizing churches, bulldozing cathedrals, and that sort of thing, whenever they think that there's some sort of better use.
8: He also said that the protection of future religious practices from government interference heavily rely on the results of this case.
9: There's a lot of states that would just like to drive Christians right out of the door, just drive them off the land. And whatever rules we set in this case are going to be the rules that we get to use for Christians and people of other faiths in some of those hostile places.
8: I'm Caleb Castile.
5: The New York Post reports a stomach-churning parasite has sickened over 140 people across multiple states, with the highest number of cases in New York. According to the CDC, 145 people ranging in age from 5 to 86 years and from 20 states contracted the parasite between May and June 16th, with 20 hospitalized. Since none of the patients had traveled recently, officials believe the cause is food, although they are unsure of the exact source. Officials in Tampa agree to build a first-of-a-kind water treatment facility. More from Fox's Eben Brown.
10: A new design of water treatment plant will be built for the city of Tampa and promises to make drinking water more consistently clean. The new facility relies on technology called suspended ion exchange, referred to as SIX for short, where giant tanks stir water using resin beads, removing hefty amounts of organic matter and so-called forever chemicals. Treated water can then be further treated with more traditional methods for better outcomes. Construction of the facility will begin next year. In Miami, Eben Brown, Fox News.
5: And that is all our time for this version of the news. You can see more news at AFN.net. For American Family News, I'm Robert Thornton.
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14: You know, nowadays people often ask me, you know, what about the future of the church? The world seems darkened and sinful, and, you know, there are many statistics about young people that are raised in church and don't stay with the church. And some people ask me, you know, what might be the future of the church in America? And I always default to a verse that is a great encouragement, although we can't just throw up our hands and not do the things that are our responsibility. But Matthew 16:18, Jesus said, "I will build my church, and the gates of hell will not prevail against it." Today on Exploring the Word, we're going to talk about the precious priority, the value and the worth, and frankly, the importance of the church and the local church as well. This is Alex McFarland. I welcome you to today's edition of Exploring the Word. With me, as always, my dear brother, colleague, and friend, Bert Harper. And Bert, you and Jan have given considerable amounts of your life to the church, and it's a subject that is very near and dear to both of our hearts, isn't it?
15: It is, and when you think of that, everybody talks about the universal church, and I understand that thought, but when you get down to it and you hear what Paul writes and what Jesus says, it is that local body which makes up the totality of the church. But yes, we've given your life, our life, and just served as pastor and wife, served as a staff member, and just grew up part of the church, Alex. And in it, I remember hearing a message about the body of Christ, and I just thought, man, that's a great way. If we could all work together the way the body works together, and it really hits home when we see what Paul was teaching concerning the church.
14: Well, you know, I'm going to say this, and this is certainly my story, and I bet it resonates with a whole lot of folks listening. In the church, I found my Savior. In the church, I found my spouse. In the church, I found myself. I mean, I really found what matters to me. I found my calling, Bert. Mm-hmm. I found my future. Really, through the church of the Lord Jesus Christ, everything about me and everything I hold dear and my life, my security, my stability, my joy, my purpose, I found it all in and through the church.
15: Well, I will say the same thing. And matter of fact, it was the same local church. I was saved as a 12-year-old boy at Wheeler Baptist Church here in Northeast Mississippi. And I was baptized in that same church. I met Jan at church. I was in the choir, although I couldn't sing, but I tell folks it's a great place to look for girls. And she was visiting that day, and I saw her, and we married there at that same church. I was called. I was ordained in that church, and it was the same local church. So, yes, the church, a vital part of our lives, and it continues to be. And although you travel from church to church, just about every week you're in a different church, Alex, all around the United States and even abroad. And isn't it great to have fellowship with brothers and sisters in Christ? That's what's amazing is the fellowship that you have with someone, and the language is different, the culture is different. Everything about it is different, but Jesus is the same. And we come into that relationship and have fellowship with a body of believers, whether it be in Poland, whether it be in Nicaragua, whether it be in Canada, United States. It's amazing to feel at home in the body of Christ.
14: Well, amen. And, you know, we are talking about the church, and we're going to read a scripture here in just a minute. We're going to read a little bit from 1 Corinthians chapter 11. And, you know, to be clear, there is the church universal, that's believers everywhere, and then there is the local church, and I hope and I trust that everybody listening is a part of a local church. because that is on the disciples' to-do list. Bert, I believe every born-again believer needs to be part of a group of believers banded together for the purpose of world evangelization, a local church. Amen. And by the way, let me just throw this in here. Sometimes I talk with young leaders and, you know, I speak on panels and this and that. And I know there are a lot of young people that, you know, they don't like organized religion, quote unquote. And they'll often say, well, you know, the church is not the building. It's not the bricks and the mortar. It's the body of Christ. And I know that. Believe me, I know that. The church is not just the physical structure. But I will say, Bert, that unstructured Christianity kind of runs out of steam and loses its momentum, especially in terms of impacting the community and the culture. It's been the structure and the organization that has really given a lot of momentum and stability. You know, there's churches that have been around for centuries. There's churches that have touched cities for decades. And, you know, we're keenly aware that the church, that's the believers. But there's something to be said for consistent, regular, scheduled meetings, going to church. There's just something about the discipline of being a part of a thriving church.
15: Amen.
14: And the structure adds to the impact, doesn't it?
15: It does, Alex. And let me say, when you look at the early church, everybody says, oh, I'll go back to the early church. They met regularly at a certain place at certain times. They had organizations. They had, Paul wrote to the church at Philippi and says, bishops and deacons, they already had organizations and they had the leadership set. And so you see that. Now, I do believe you can organize yourself out of being able to hear from the Lord. When we were worshiping with the worship leaders that we would worship and the music director and others, and we'd call it planned spontaneity. And yes, we had it laid out what we felt like God would have us do, but we also entered into it knowing that God could intervene and God could direct us in a certain way. And sometimes that's lost, and I think that's what people see in organized religion. Sometimes it can be so structured that if the Holy Spirit wasn't there, he would not be missed. And I understand some of that thought, but I agree fully with you, Alex, that even denominations, and people say, well, I don't like denominations. Well, if you don't have denominations, guess what you have? You usually have a state church. And praise the Lord for those. But don't let your denomination, whatever it might be, keep you from following the Lord with fellowship with other believers who know Jesus Christ, follow Christ, love his word, is on mission for God. You may not agree on everything and every I dotted and every T crossed, but on the essentials, there used to be on this old movie, it may still be on television, one of the movie channels, you know, the essentials. And every time I heard that, what they'd do, they would bring an old classic movie and they would talk about what is essential to making that movie, you know, the plot, how it works out. Well, there are some essentials, and that's what we're talking about today. We're going to talk about the essentials that go into a body of believers. And, Alex, I find it intriguing to see that each part is vital and is important. Paul,
14: well, amen.
15: Paul kind of fusses on those who said, I have no need of thee. He says, don't you dare say that. We have need of one another, don't we?
14: Well, we really do. We really do. And, you know, denominations developed over, you know, through Europe and in America for a couple of reasons. One, to pool resources, to put our resources together for the purpose of world missions, you know, because none of us can really do the Great Commission alone. And so denominations were, groupings together to put our resources together for world missions, but also for theological things. And there are the essentials, the basics of the faith. And then there are, you know, denominational distinctives, which are, not so much matters of conviction, but sometimes matters of preference or understanding, and that's okay. But you know what? Let me read a couple of scriptures here, and then we're going to get into, we're going to talk about the church. And folks, we're going to give 8 people that make up the church, and all of us wear one or more of these hats. But in 1 Corinthians 11, Paul says this, and he compares it to a husband and a wife, Christ and the church. Be ye followers of me, even as I also am of Christ. You know, follow me as I follow Christ. And he says in verse 3, I would have you know that the head of every man is Christ, and the head of the woman is the man. Now, I know people don't like to hear that today, but the head of the home is the husband, and under the husband is the wife. And it says the head of Christ is God. And really, this ties into Ephesians 1. Let me read Ephesians 1, 21 through 23, that Jesus is far above all principality and power and might and dominion, and every name that is named, not only in this world, but also in the world to come. Jesus is above it all. And the Father has put all things under his feet and given him to be the head over all things, the church, Ephesians 1:22. The church, Ephesians 1:23, which is Christ's body, and the fullness of him that fills all in all. Now, I know that's a mouthful, but the church is the body, Christ is the head. And if we're a believer, we're a part of that body, all under Christ. Am I reading that right, Bert?
15: You are correct. And for those of you that don't like the idea of a man and a woman, just remember where the head is located. It's located on top of the neck, and the neck turns the head in the direction that it needs to go. And I use that parallel. I don't know if you can do it with Angie, but Jan, yes, let's full steam ahead. But praise the Lord for my wife, who is able to help direct some of that energy that I have, Alex. And so we need one another. Amen. And don't think it's that. We do need one another, the husband and the wife, and each one of them has a role. But when you come to Christ, he is the head, he is the one, and we are to fulfill our purpose. Alex, Rick Warren did it great, the purpose-driven life. I agree with right. that fully. When you know that you have purpose in life as a believer, it changes your whole thought pattern, your whole dimension. When you know you were born and then you were saved and you are equipped for purpose. And that's what we're talking about today. Your purpose is to be found in one of these 8 people that we're talking about being a part of the body, Alex. To me, that's exciting to know that we're created and we're redeemed for purpose. A purposeless life will seem meaningless to the person who is living it. And we're born and saved for purpose.
14: You know, Bert, I was doing some research for Exploring the Word for some other shows that we're going to do down the road, maybe in a few weeks. But one of the most toxic things for people of any age, older people, but young people too, and it's unhealthy, and that's isolation.
15: Yeah.
14: Isolation, to be cut off, to spend too much time alone, is actually unhealthy. And I was reading some sociologists that were talking about how young people, that if they spend just time on, you know, computers and mobile devices and too much time on a screen, that's unhealthy. Isn't it good that the church gives us purpose, and at every age the church gives us socialization and relationships?
15: Amen. Jesus could have done it, but he called his disciples to follow him, and he called 12 to be very close to him when he could have said, no, it's just up to me. I'm glad I'm a part of his church.
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17: Dr. Tony Evans says while primitive cultures worship primitive idols, sophisticated societies like ours worship do-it-yourself deities that are every bit as dangerous. He'll talk about one of them today as we spend 2 minutes with Tony.
18: Politics is a designer idol. Where you think God rides the backs of a donkey or an elephant. Politics is a designer idol when you're more Democrat than godly. When you're more Republican than godly. When God says one thing, but you're still talking about what your party says. In Ezekiel 43, God says, how dare you bring the throne of your king and set it next to my throne? Like we are equals. When God speaks, elephants got to sit down and donkeys got to back up. It's okay to be a Democrat. It's okay to be a Republican as long as the Bible can overrule either or both. But see, that's become an idolatry now because you can bring the word of God to somebody who's committed to their political party and they'll go, but what? God has spoken on this issue and the party must adjust, not the kingdom of God and not your commitment to the party. That's a design idol. If you don't have the true God, that means you have a false God. The biblical word for a false God is idol. That thing you look to first as your source is now your God. And God can't be second.
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0: Welcome back to Exploring the Word. Bert Harper, Alex McFarland with you today, and we're enjoying the study concerning Christ Church. And we pray that you're a part of it. How do you become a member? By trusting Jesus Christ as Savior. Now, how do you do that? You come to the place in your life where you know you're lost. You're undone without God. And God purposely sent His Son, Jesus Christ, to live the perfect life, become the perfect sacrifice on the cross as He became sin for us. And then He died as that sacrifice. But on the third day, He rose again and was acceptable unto God. And He said, come unto me, and I'll present you to the Father. Now, how do you come unto Him? By faith. You repent. You trust Him as Savior and Lord. It's not just knowledge. It is a complete trust in Him. And then you're part of the body of Christ. And yes, you need to be baptized as a disciple. It's not enough just to be a convert. You need to be a disciple. And you do that by following baptism, studying in His Word, and serving Him. And so I hope you're a part of a local church serving the Lord. Let me give this scripture, Alex, and I'll throw it back to you. It's in, you were in 1 Corinthians 11, but 1 Corinthians 12 also has the idea.
1: Yes.
0: Verse 12 through 14. Let me read that. For as the body is one and has many members, but all the members of that one body, being many, are one body, so also is Christ. For by one Spirit we were all baptized into one body, whether Jews or Greeks, whether slaves or free, and have all been made to drink into one Spirit. Now listen to verse 14. For in fact, the body is not one member, but many. Praise the Lord. I'm glad I'm not one big hand. That would be just horrible. I'm glad I have a hand and a foot, an eye and a nose. Having parts of a body are important, aren't they?
1: Well, they are, but you're right. It's not just a hand. It's not just a foot or a leg, but it's the whole body. Do you remember a song? And, oh, man, this was a great song probably 25 years ago by Twyla Paris, How Beautiful.
0: Oh,
1: and
0: yes.
1: Sometimes they would sing it when you do communion, and How Beautiful is the Body of Christ. And there was a lyric in that song that said, how beautiful the radiant bride who waits for her groom with light in her eyes. How beautiful when humble hearts give the fruit of pure lives so that others may live. How beautiful is the body of Christ. And I love that 1 Corinthians 12 that you mentioned. For as the body is one and has many members, and all the members of that one body being many, yet are one, so also is the body of Christ. And, you know, we're one, but we're many. I would encourage people, if you've never taken an international mission trip, I know it's a lot of work. You got to get a passport and everything, but go on a mission trip, because Bert, isn't it just a precious thing when you meet somebody in a different culture? And I know here in my home state of North Carolina, we've done a lot of work with the Dominican Republic and El Salvador and a lot of Central America and South American cultures. But you go and you have Jesus in common. And it's like family. I mean, total strangers, vastly different culture, different in so many ways. But yet, when you've got Jesus in common, I mean, it's just the most harmonious thing. And to go and you see God work. And you get, at least it was for me, Bert, I sensed what it was to be united with the body of Christ.
0: Amen.
1: As I began to go on international mission trips.
0: I agree with you fully, Alex. It was amazing. My first was in Honduras, and we went to a church on a Wednesday night, and we had lanterns, didn't have electricity. Music director was playing the guitar, and they were singing in Spanish, Amazing Grace. But guess what? I recognized the tune, and as bad as I sing, I couldn't help but join with them. And there was unity. It's not uniformity. The church is not uniformity. We don't all look alike. It's amazing when you go to a different culture, or even here in America, a different church where it may be made up of many and multi-racials and dressed differently. Yes, there is. It's not necessarily unanimity. where we all say exactly the same thing, but it is unity, where we believe that Jesus Christ is the very Son of God who delivered us out of that horrible pit and set our feet on the rock and put a new song in our heart. Alex, that we should be singing the same song and the same tune on that issue, shouldn't we?
1: We should. You know, that is a great point. That is really a great point. Unity, but not just uniformity. And so in the body of Christ, friend, you have a place. You do. You really do have a place. And let's talk about some of the different people. And, you know, we're one body, and you get into the body one way through the new birth, through putting your faith in Christ and being born again. And, you know, perhaps your family's been in a church for many years. Maybe five generations of your family has been a part of a certain local church. That's fine. There's churches here in North Carolina, one in Greensboro, one down at Fayetteville, where there's McFarland's going back 200 years. But while my family has been a part of these particular churches, I got into the church by being born again through Jesus. And that's one of the people that make up the church. The first, I would say, are recipients of God's grace and God's salvation. And first and foremost, we want to be clear on that, don't we, Bert? You get into the church not by signing a card, but by meeting the Savior.
0: Yeah, and believing certain things. Yes, our belief, but it's trusting in the one who has taught us. You know, the book of James teaches a lot about faith and works and how they work together, a faith that is real works. And he says even the demons believe that Jesus was the Son of God and rose from the grave because they saw it. And they even believe and tremble. They even have an emotional response. But trust in the Lord as Savior, giving your life to Him. The word, you know, I've searched for words that would cross all denominations and try not to be denominational oriented. And it is a full surrender, Alex. It really is. I give up on myself. And I know that Bert Harper cannot deliver the goods. I can't deliver what is needed in order for me to inherit eternal life. And I surrender myself to Jesus Christ, who paid it all on the cross, and I'm following Him the rest of my life. God has given us the opportunity to receive what He paid for, Alex.
1: Amen. Amen. And, you know, if you're a recipient of His grace, you're a part of the church. You know, you're a believer. And so that's the way that you enter into this wonderful body. You get grafted in through the new birth. And you're right. We try to think up the words to use that draw people, not create barriers. I really think few people, maybe nobody ever did that as well as Billy Graham. And the way that he did touch the world, he made it all about Jesus.
0: Yes.
1: And, you know, a quote that we use so much is by a Sri Lankan evangelist. And I've heard this quoted, but it originated with D.T. Niles, Daniel Thambiraja Niles. He lived 1908 to 1970. He was from Sri Lanka. What a profound insight. He said, Christianity, evangelism, is one beggar telling another beggar where he found bread.
0: Amen. Whew. That's as good a definition. If you've pastored, let me just put it this way. If you've pastored a church for any time and you help someone, it will not be long till someone else will show up asking for help as well. It is true. The beggars share that information. And Alex, I just, when D.T. Niles, when I heard that, I said, he had to pastor, and he found the perfect quote to tell about what evangelism is.
1: Well, I know. And, you know, especially knowing that he was from Sri Lanka, that was very impoverished, you understand that he really knew what it was to be in a culture of hunger and poverty. And as much as people want food, bread, that way, I mean, the bread that everybody needs, as Jesus said, the bread of life, you know, your fathers ate manna in the wilderness, but Jesus came to give a bread that would fill you eternally, and that's salvation. So the church is made up of recipients of that. The church is made up of disciples. And, you know, Bert, we use variants of this discipleship and, you know, discipling. But let's talk about what it means to be a disciple, because remember in Matthew 28, 18 through 20, Jesus told us to make disciples. So I ask you, Pastor Bert, what is a disciple?
0: It is someone who has come to Christ and continuous following him and becomes a lifelong biblical spiritual learner who puts it into practice. Now, that's rather long, but it's true. We're not just learning. We're not just following. We are being and doing. You know, doing stuff doesn't make you who you should be. 1 Corinthians 13 talks about that. Though I do this and have not love, it profits me nothing. But being who you are and then doing. What did James say about that? Don't be just hearers of the word, but be doers of the word. I would say that is a disciple. And it is. How long, Alex?
1: Well, it's a lifelong follower.
0: It is. Amen.
1: You know, we've talked about this. You know, sometimes in the Gospels, they would call Jesus Rabbi or Rabboni, which means teacher. And a teacher in that day got to pick their pupils. In fact, for a certain rabbi to invite you to become one of his disciples was a great, great honor. I mean, it wasn't just, hey, you know, I think I'll flatter you and sit under your teaching. No, if a rabbi called you to be one of his disciples, it was a really big honor. And so a disciple is a lifelong follower, a consistent, obedient, lifelong, learning follower. That's what a disciple is.
0: Well, let me ask this, Alex. I'm interrupting, but this is important. The Bible does not teach for a lifetime of rebellion, a lifetime of backsliding. We don't hear a lot about that word backsliding.
1: Wow.
0: God, the Bible does not teach lifelong backsliding, does it?
1: It doesn't. And let me just say this. If you're born again, been made alive through the Spirit, you've repented, you've believed, you're saved. The Bible uses a lot of words. You know, Peter preached, be converted. Repent, be converted. That your sins be blotted out. This idea, and I'm glad you bring it up, of a perpetual state of carnality, that's not a disciple, is it, Bert?
0: It's not. And let me just share, if that is your case, you enjoy hearing, you know, Christian radio, you enjoy exploring the Word, but you're not there. You're following from afar. You know, that's what it said concerning those when Jesus was arrested. They did it from afar. No, you want close up and personal. A disciple is someone that's close up and personal with Christ. You remember when they were teaching the apostles, picking the apostles, and he picked them and those that would follow him. When they looked at Matthias, there was someone who followed Jesus close up, who was there for his resurrection. The Apostle Paul, he knew Christ. He took it 3 years in the Arabian desert where he was close up with Christ, and Christ would appear to him, the risen Christ, on the road to Damascus. Let me just tell you, this disciple is not, it's lifelong learning, close up and personal, Alex.
1: Well, you know, in the arts, they talk about disciples in painting. You know, if somebody is a painter who's a realist, they might say they're a disciple of Norman Rockwell, you know, because they paint that style. And, you know, I play a lot of guitar, and you know, depending on how you play, they'll know who your influences were. And, you know, I've played a lot of oldies, and they'll say, oh, he's a disciple of Chuck Berry because I can play a lot of that 50s stuff. The thing is, you know, if in sports, in the arts, the one who influenced you, they know you're a disciple of this or that school of thought because it shows up. Well, if we're a disciple of Jesus, it ought to be really evident.
0: Hallelujah.
1: You know, and the way we live and what our priorities are, they know that we're his disciple, and we're to make disciples. Another person that makes up the church, not only recipients and disciples, but worshipers. And we are to worship and serve our Savior. And Hebrews 10:25, you know, back to the organized church, and going to church, Hebrews 10:25, do not forsake the assembling of yourselves together, as the manner of some is. In other words, even in that day, there were some who were backslidden about going to church, but so much the more as you see the day approaching. Bert, with the situation of the world and the nearness, the daily, ever-growing nearness of Christ's return, shouldn't we be more plugged into church than ever before?
0: More than ever. And no matter what size your church is, if you go to a mega church, thousands of people there, or if you go to a church plant where 20 people are showing up right now, you need to be a part of that church and use your gifts. Let me say this too. The first three we've talked about, recipients, disciples, and worshipers. If you're a member of the church, you should be all three of these. All three of these. These are not separated. They go together. And I would say this about the worshiper. Unless we're worshiping, now you don't have to worship with the same way. Some people like old hymns. Some people like the new music. But worship the Lord. You're not worshiping the music. You're not worshiping the style. You're not worshiping the translation. You're worshiping the Lord Jesus Christ. Let us come together and worship Him, Alex.
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4: Okay, here's an assignment for you, if you will. I want you to take some time and think about a getaway that gives you a chance to get together with other people of faith, deepen your walk with God, and make new friends, all while enjoying the Creation Museum and the Ark Encounter in Kentucky. I'm talking about joining AFA at the Ark, October 29th and 30th. This is a great opportunity to break away from the grind of everyday life and draw closer to God through special presentations from Patricia Engler and Brian Osborne of Answers in Genesis. It also includes entrance to the Creation Museum on Thursday and the Ark Encounter on Friday. Friday's dinner includes a panel discussion with Tony Vitagliano, Walker Wildman, and Wesley Wildman, Vice Presidents of American Family Association. 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
5: And do not be conformed to this world, but be transformed by the renewing of your mind. My name is Abraham Hamilton III, and this is the Hamilton Minute. The Lord warned us that the last days would be evinced by the ubiquity of pernicious deception. Discernment is not an optional quality to retain. When Paul wrote to Christians in Rome, he exhorted believers to refuse to conform to the world around them. Rather, be transformed by the renewing of our minds. He continued, transformation whilst resisting worldly confirmation was vital to knowing God's will. Reverend Charles Spurgeon said, discernment isn't merely distinguishing right from wrong. It includes distinguishing right from almost right. Sharp discernment is one of the benefits of living holy, set apart lives.
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0: Welcome back to today's edition of Exploring the Word. You are listening to the American Family Radio Network. Alex and Bert here. And this is a pre-recorded show because Bert and I are on the road preaching, so we can't take live calls today. But I do want to tell you that you can listen to archived shows on afr.net. In fact, Bert, we had a listener in Colorado told me that they have on their computer 30 hours of Exploring the Word from the shows. They said they listen early in the morning sometimes before work. And so, you know, there are so many shows, and there's a lot of great content from all of the speakers, from Abe Hamilton and Miki Addison and Today's Issues, and so much content. Because, you know, I'm going to summarize what we want to do. We want to evangelize the lost and equip the saved.
1: Praise the Lord.
0: Yeah. So you can listen to Exploring the Word live or on AFR.net, and we appreciate you doing that. You know, it's been said the church is one organization that exists for the benefit of its non-members. And
1: if a church quits doing that, they quit being a church.
0: I know.
1: If you're just meeting to meet to feed the people who are there, you've lost your identity as the church that Christ birthed here upon this earth.
0: Well, you know, we talked about how the church is made up of recipients of grace, disciples, learning followers, worshipers of the true God. But number four, the church is made up of custodians. And I don't just mean the man that takes care of the building. I mean custodians of truth. 1 Timothy 3:15 says that we are God's household, the church of the living God, the pillar and ground, that is, the foundation of truth. Isn't it true that, I think about this, Bert, I'm in a lot of churches, and sometimes in the lobby there'll be an old Bible with records of birth and baptism, marriages and death. And do you know, in many a court case, when the county records are a little sketchy and hard to piece together, church records have been admissible in court cases because the church has been the custodian of the lives of people, families, births, deaths, marriages, baptisms. But we are also not only custodians of personal histories, we're the custodians of the eternal truth of the Son of God, our Savior.
1: And it all starts with Jesus when he said, "I am the way, the truth, and the life. No one can come to the Father but by me." And he is the truth. And it says, "You shall know the truth, and the truth will set you free." The truth is so important. That's

0: that balances poverty and prosperity. It's only through, you can try it through government as much as you can, but Jesus knew the only way, to whom much is given, much is required. Now, does that mean just knowledge? No. I know it means wealth as well. If you're spending your wealth all on yourself, something's wrong. I love Amos. You know, remember what Amos called over in the Old Testament, those families, the woman and the husbands that were spending all their wealth on themselves? He called the women, you cows of Bashan. Now, I wouldn't start off a sermon the way that Amos did. You know, he did it that way. But, Alex, it's true. It's only through the truth of Jesus Christ that we have this balance, isn't it?
1: Well, it really is. And, you know, speaking of custodians, in a way, it's kind of almost like tenants. You know, we're handling the truth. And Jude verse 3 says that, you know, we are to earnestly contend for the faith once delivered to the saints. The faith, the message of Jesus, and we're to zealously, consistently, faithfully contend for it. You know, Bert, early in our work, we rented an office. And that was kind of scary to commit to a lease. You know, I'd never done that before, but I read that lease, and it said that we could do anything we wanted to in that office, conduct our business and so forth. But it said we couldn't change the office, could not tear down a wall, could not repaint the walls. You know, we could do normal things to conduct our business, but we weren't to renovate or tear down or knock out anything. We were the tenant, not the owner. And I think about this when people nowadays want to say, well, you know, what the Bible calls sin, it's not really sin anymore. No. Look, we're the custodians of the truth, but we're not the changers of truth. I mean, we can occupy the building, but we can't knock out the walls, shall we say. And so look, we are to proclaim the message, but we aren't to reinvent or rewrite the message, are we, Bert?
0: Praise the Lord. It's the old, old story that is still relevant today. Now, Alex, we're not only custodians of the truth, but we're messengers, propagators of the gospel or the good news. What a treat. Now, is this exclusive? Is it talking about just paid pastors or messengers? Is it talking about the message that we proclaim that Jesus has saved our lives and we want you to know it?
1: All of us, not just the preachers, but all the people. Acts 1 verse 8 says, and there's a collective noun, you. But you shall receive power. After that, the Holy Spirit has come upon you and you shall be witnesses. And so here's the thing. That body of believers, the plurality of all Christians, it's you and me, it's everybody. Thank the Lord for Billy Graham and David Jeremiah and Tony Evans. Thank the Lord for the people that we know and love. But every last one of us is a messenger for the truth. Let me quote Rick Warren. Rick Warren said, our culture has accepted two huge lies. The first that is if you disagree with somebody, it must mean you fear them or hate them. You're phobic or you hate them. No. And Rick Warren goes on. He says, the second is that to love somebody must mean that you agree with everything they believe or do. Both are nonsense. You don't have to compromise convictions to be passionate. Now, the reason I shared that lengthy quote, Bert, as a messenger, we are to proclaim the good news, but we're not to rewrite or truncate the good news, are we?
0: We are not. We're to speak the truth in love. Now, I've got a voice that is loud. I'm passionate about, you've heard me preach, and you think I'm passionate on the radio, I'll get in person, and wow, you know, it comes across. And
1: Bert Harper is a great preacher, by the way.
0: And I know my loudness sometimes gets in the way, but you know, we're to be compassionate, Alex. We're to love those people. They have believed a lie. It doesn't mean that we bend or it means we break for them, but it means that we stand in love. And what was it that Carl Sandburg said about Abraham Lincoln? He was steel in velvet. When it came to believing
1: powerful.
0: The things that he believed, he was like steel. He did not bend. But when it came time to deal with people who did not agree with him, he was like velvet. And we need a little bit of that in our society today. We need

0: Abraham Lincoln in our society, public and private, in business and politics, in the church and in the community. That what Rick Warren has said is so true, Alex. It has been said, it is a cliche, you know, we hate the sin. We hate the sin and love the sinner. Now, you know, the world does not understand that. So this messenger that we're talking about is backed up by what we talked about in the fourth one, and that's the truth. They go together, don't they?
1: Well, they do. That they really do. And so we are to be messengers. We're to be examples. We're to be a role model. I read the verse where Paul said, you know, follow me as I follow Christ. Sadly, I think some of the reason that there is rampant unbelief today is because, you know, Christians have not always been great examples. Titus 2:10, I've always loved this verse, been fascinated by this verse, actually, where it says that they may adorn the doctrine of our God and Savior in all things. Adorn, which is like the word for garnish. You know, Bert, Thanksgiving is a big time at our house. It probably is at your house, too. And I mean, you know, it's always appealing when the table is ready for dinner, but Thanksgiving or birthdays or a big dinner, man, you set that table and you put flowers and it's just garnished and adorned to make it as appealing as possible. Aren't we by our life and our smile and our countenance and just like you said, the gentleness of an Abraham Lincoln, aren't we to be an example and make the Christian experience as appealing to appear as appealing as possible?
0: Amen, Alex. And again, that adorning is your good news, good works. Jesus said it, they shall see your good works and glorify the Father who is in heaven. Years ago, they were doing one of those things about This Is Your Life, although it wasn't that same program, but it was Billy Graham's program, and it's put on concerning Corrie ten Boom. And so they were coming out and they were telling their experiences of how they knew Corrie ten Boom. And if you don't know about Corrie ten Boom, you need to read her books, Tramp for the Lord, The Hiding Place, the movie from Worldwide Pictures that Billy Graham put out, The Hiding Place. It is worth your time to watch it. But they were thanking God for Corrie ten Boom. And when she came out, Cliff Barris handed her, man, roses, had to be 3 to 4 dozen roses. And she got them and held them up, and then she just held them to the Lord, and she held them up. And Cliff said, what are you doing? She said, I learned a long time ago, if any praise comes my way, I just give it on to the Lord. And that's what we're to do. If men start saying, man, you've really helped me in a time of need. You were there at a time when I didn't know where to turn, but you were there. We're to take that praise and just give it unto the Lord as we adorn him. He has done that for us. We need to do it for him as well, Alex.
1: Yeah, well, you know, it's interesting where, you know, we are to be examples, and it says that we are to adorn the gospel. It's like garnish the table, as I said, but it's also a verb that is going to make you think of a noun, ornament. Now, when you think of Christmas ornaments that adorn a Christmas tree, but to ornament something is to make it pretty and make it appealing. And, you know, Bert, I think about the ornaments of the Christian life, like gentleness and kindness and compassion and wisdom. You know, wisdom, because Titus there, you know, while I was talking about that Titus 2:10 verse, you know, Titus talks about that we are to, you know the doctrine of our God, that we're to preach Jesus Christ, the doctrine of God, our Savior. Some of the ornaments, the ornamentation of a Christian life, self-control, the ability to forgive. I mean, can't you tell it, Bert, a person that's walked with the Lord maybe for decades, and maybe they're old and aged, and physically they're, you know, aged, but there is just something incredibly powerful about the saint of God that after a life of pursuing Jesus, they just radiate Christ.
0: Amen. Alex, I know we need to go to the next one, but I want to say, to be at the bedside of a dying saint who's adorned or give ornaments to the Lord with their life is a beautiful, beautiful death. How beautiful is the death of a saint in the sight of the Lord? Nothing says it better. Thank you for reminding us of that.
1: Well, I know, and we've got a couple of more points, but we've said this on the show. It occurred to me 20 years ago, part of the Christian's to-do list is to become a good old person. And the time to start is when you're young. Angie and I went to see a dear saint of God last week who is suffering with cancer. And, you know, our culture has so much to say about beauty, and, you know, there's all the, you know, Hollywood stars and starlets. So we went to visit this dear saint of God, and, you know, she's knocking on the door of 90 years old. But I was thinking to myself, this woman is so beautiful because it's a beauty that's way beyond physical attributes. It's the beauty of God. And all of us not only can have that, but really we're called to it. Hallelujah. And it's a beauty that very often maybe the world doesn't know about. But we're also to be servants. Mark 10:44, Jesus said, he who would be the greatest among you would be the servant of all. Now, boy, in the eyes of the world, this is counterintuitive, isn't it?
0: It turns the world upside down. Just like those men did. Why? They were servants. So the highest honor in his kingdom is a servant. Jesus said, wow. I came not to be served, but I came to serve. Who washed the feet up there in the upper room, Alex?
1: Jesus washed the feet. Mm. And you know, Peter said, hey, Lord, I'm not going to let you do that. And Jesus said, well, either you let me wash your feet or you don't have a part of me. And Peter rightly said, well, then wash everything about me.
0: The eighth one, we're pilgrims. We're going on this journey. Abraham was a pilgrim. Paul was a pilgrim. We're just a passing through. But these are eight different people in the church today. And some of it, we're multiple. You may be one of all of them. And if you are, praise the Lord. Alex, thank you for sharing this with us, that the body of Christ is beautiful and a radiant bride, isn't it?
1: And aren't we grateful to be a part of it? Folks, you've been listening to Exploring the Word. We hope you'll tell somebody about this show. But most of all, tell somebody about Jesus. Tell everybody. And be in church. Be in church on Sunday. And we hope you'll raise your life and your family on Christ, the head of the church.
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5: American Family News, I'm Robert Thornton. An immigration enforcement organization says the Supreme Court has degraded the meaning of citizenship here in the United States. More from AFN's Chad Groening.
6: Chief Justice John Roberts and Amy Coney Barrett voted with the three liberal justices to strike down President Donald Trump's executive order declaring that children born to people who are in the United States illegally or temporarily are not American citizens. So with the exception of the children of diplomats and several other special cases, anyone born within the borders of the United States continues to be, as a matter of law, considered a citizen. Ira Melman is media director for the Federation for American Immigration Reform. He says the court got it wrong.
7: The Supreme Court has degraded the meaning of citizenship here in the United States. It clearly ignored precisely what the framers of the Constitution were saying back in the 1860s when they wrote the amendment. It was clear that they intended this for specific purposes, and the subject to the jurisdiction thereof was included for a reason, and the court seemed to completely overlook that.
6: Millman says steps must now be taken to mitigate the damage.
7: In terms of illegal immigration, what we have to do is a better job of preventing people from coming in here illegally in the first place. In terms of birth tourism, we need to have consular officers make sure that when they issue a visa, they're not issuing it to someone who is in the late stages of pregnancy. We need to hold accountable the partners that they work with here in the United States. We can hold them accountable criminally, civilly, and discourage this sort of business. So there are things that we can do to mitigate this.
6: But Millman says this ruling is going to encourage more people overseas to come to the U.S. and have a child. I'm Chad Groening.
5: The Supreme Court also upheld state laws which ban boys from playing in female sports. The court's conservative majority, which has repeatedly ruled against the issue of allowing biological boys to pass as females just because they feel that way, ruled that state bans in Idaho and West Virginia do not violate the Constitution or the federal law known as Title IX, which prohibits sex discrimination in education. National Public Radio quickly retracted an article today that incorrectly reported that Justice Samuel Alito was retiring and blamed the error on a misunderstanding. The article was written by an NPR veteran Supreme Court reporter who planned to address the issue on air later in the day, according to the news outlet. Heat will affect many over the July 4th weekend. Fox Weather's Michael Estime reports from the National Mall.
8: We're forecasting, get this, temperatures at 104 degrees, near record-breaking on Friday. You factor in the humidity, it'll feel almost as warm as a steam room, 112 degrees. We're on, of course, the National Mall, the Great American State Fair going on, highlighting all 50 nifty United States city officials, just saying, listen, it's going to be blazing hot, and it's going to be dangerously hot, so please make sure that you're staying hydrated, you're wearing loose-fitted clothing, and of course, finding shade, and most importantly, air conditioning to keep yourself nice and cool, because this heat wave could be record-breaking.
5: An opinion piece in the New York Post is titled, "The Daughters of the American Revolution Are in Revolt Because Trans Zealots Can't Leave Anything Alone." Delegates at the DAR's 135th Continental Congress in Washington, D.C. this past weekend defeated a member-driven attempt to limit membership to those born female, that is, to actual daughters. It goes on to say that the vote means the group's leaders will get their way. They can now open membership to anyone who considers themselves to be female. A man who protested the federal law enforcement surge wins a settlement. More from Fox's Lillian Wu.
9: A man who was detained after playing Darth Vader's theme song from Star Wars on his cell phone as he followed several National Guard troops down a public Washington, D.C. street last September is getting a settlement from the District of Columbia, which he claims violated his First and Fourth Amendment rights. Sam O'Hara, who was handcuffed and detained for some 20 minutes after a guard member called police, was released without charges. He went on to sue the district.
5: On Wall Street, stocks were up today. The Dow rose 136. The S&P was up almost 60. The Nasdaq soared 394. West Texas Intermediate crude was about $70 a barrel. See more news at AFM.net.
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12: The Save America Act, as passed in February unanimously by all Republicans, and that's components of the proof of citizenship to register to vote and voter ID when you show up to vote, that will be merged onto the NDAA and transmitted to the Senate as one bill. That's the most efficient, effective way to do it. There's no need to add an amendment to the NDAA. Let's just have the full bill that's still sitting there and has been transmitted to the Senate.
13: That was House Speaker Mike Johnson earlier today laying out the plan for the House to add the Save America Act to the National Defense Authorization Act, the NDAA. That effort failed this afternoon. Welcome to this Tuesday, June 30th edition of Washington Watch. I'm your host, Tony Perkins. Thanks for tuning in. Well, coming up, 14 Republicans voted against the procedural rule which blocked the NDAA with the Save America Act attached from coming to the House floor. Virginia Congressman John McGuire, a member of the House Armed Services Committee, joins us with the latest from Capitol Hill in just a moment. Plus, U.S. officials are in Doha for a meeting with Qatari mediators to try and hammer out an agreement with Iran. There are currently no direct high-level meetings scheduled between the U.S. and Iran as disagreements over the Strait of Hormuz and Iran's nuclear program have the two countries at an impasse. Middle East expert Greg Roman joins us live from Israel with his assessment, along with new reports that Israel faced pressure from the U.S. to halt its campaign against Hezbollah. Also ahead, Ken Cuccinelli, former Virginia Attorney General, joins us as we take a look at the Supreme Court's decision on birthright citizenship and campaign finance. And the Supreme Court also cleared the way for states to protect women's sports by keeping biological males from competing in girls' sports. Idaho Attorney General Raul Labrador joins us to discuss that ruling and what it could mean for states across the country. All of that and more straight ahead. Well, let's start with news out of Washington. The Supreme Court has handed down four highly anticipated decisions. Joining me now to discuss this live from in front of the U.S. Supreme Court is Washington Watch reporter Mary Stackhouse. Mary, tell us about the court's rulings today.
14: Tony, these cases have gotten a lot of attention. Earlier today, the Supreme Court cleared the way for states to protect women's sports. This decision upholds laws in Idaho and West Virginia banning biological men from competing on female sports teams. Under Idaho and West Virginia laws, public school and university athletic teams are divided by biological sex, which restricts male athletes from competing on female teams. After the ruling, West Virginia's Attorney General J.B. McCuskey issued a statement saying that this is a monumental victory for every female athlete. Here's what he had to say after the ruling.
15: And so the real crux of this argument was, did the people who drafted Title IX, did they intend that to mean chosen sex, or did they mean that to be biological sex? And what was very, very clear from this is that Title IX, one, is astronomically important to women's rights in this country and has done an unbelievable job at righting a wrong that existed for a very long time. And I think the most important part of what they said and the most important part about the fact that it was 9-0 is that the justices all agree that we have to have delineations based on biological sex in order for the incredibly important reasons for Title IX to be effective.
14: Another highly anticipated decision the Supreme Court made today was upholding birthright citizenship. This strikes down President Trump's executive order directing U.S. agencies not to recognize the citizenship of children born in the U.S. in the event that neither parent is an American citizen or legal permanent resident. In a post on social media earlier today, President Trump said that this ruling was too bad for our country, but added that we can make it up in Congress through legislation. The Supreme Court also loosened campaign finance laws by striking down a federal law that limited how much money political parties can raise and spend on their candidates. Tony?
13: All right, Mary, turning to Capitol Hill, Office of Management and Budget Director Russ Vogt testified before the House Appropriations Committee on federal spending, where he faced some tough questions from lawmakers. Describe what took place in that hearing, Mary.
14: Tony, there were definitely some tense moments during the hearing. Director Russ Vogt faced intense questioning over shifts in federal spending priorities. Earlier this year, the administration introduced its 2027 fiscal plan, which aims to boost the military's $1 trillion budget by 40% while cutting funding for non-defense spending by 10%. Here's a clip of Director Vogt from the hearing.
16: We ran a process with the supplemental to try to assess the defense needs in particular that we had with Operation Epic Fury. We also sent out a request for needs, not unlike what we would do for anomalies with a CR request to determine what are the most dire needs.
14: During the hearing, there were also some heated exchanges over the elimination of USAID. At one point, Democratic Congressman Mark Pocan asked Director Vogt, isn't it wrong to facilitate the death of children? He was suggesting that cuts to the programs funded by USAID were what caused those deaths. Director Vogt denied the administration's fiscal cuts were responsible for any child deaths worldwide. Tony?
13: All right, Mary, thanks for the update. I know it's a bit warm out there, so stay cool.
14: Will do.
13: All right, well, as Mary is out there in front of the court concludes one of its most consequential terms in recent memory, and today's rulings are certain to shape both policy and politics for months, if not years to come. So we're going to talk more about that a little bit later today. And also stay tuned because I'll have a poll question for you as well based on one of those court cases. But first, I want to go back to what's happening on Capitol Hill with the National Defense Authorization Act and the Save America Act. Joining us now to discuss this, Congressman John McGuire, member of the House Armed Services Committee. He is also a Navy SEAL veteran who did several deployments in countries across the world. Defending our nation. He represents the 5th Congressional District of Virginia. Congressman McGuire, welcome back to Washington Watch. Always good to see you.
17: Always good to see you, Tony, and thanks for your service. Never a dull moment on the Hill these days, huh?
13: No. This is the 5th rule that was voted down by this Congress, and that was unheard of prior, really, to this Congress. It's never happened. But it shows how narrow of a line that the speaker is walking to try to keep the Republicans together to advance this. What was the opposition to adding the Save America Act to the NDAA from Republicans' perspective?
17: Well, I got to hand it to Speaker Mike Johnson. Over the last 18 months of the 119th Congress, he keeps pulling a rabbit out of the hat and getting legislation passed. It's a very tough business. You got a lot of people that represent different districts across the country, and they have different ideas. You know, I was in a meeting with Speaker Johnson last week, and we talked about how we passed the Save America Act and the Save Act, which are pretty much the same. The Save America Act is a little bit better. We passed those. It's the Senate that's the holdup. And he reminded me that we actually passed it also back in the 118th Congress. So it's three times we passed these election integrity bills, but the Senate is the holdup. And so if you do the same thing and expect something different, that's the definition of insanity. So Speaker Mike Johnson was using creativity, the must-pass NDAA, trying to figure out a creative way to get it done, but it has failed, so we're back to the drawing board.
13: So the speaker, what I hear, suggests that he's going to come back again. As you said, he has a history of pulling rabbits out of the hat. What he would say, it's accurate, is that he does a lot of praying, and there's a lot of people praying that these things would move forward. And this is an important measure in that it, number one, the NDAA protects our country. It's vital to the protection of our country. But the Save America Act is also important in protecting our elections and not allowing those to be stolen or manipulated.
17: Totally agree. I mean, I think if you put 100 Democrats, just everyday Americans that are Democrats in a room, majority of them would say, yes, you should be a U.S. citizen only to vote in a U.S. election. And I think they would also agree that you have to have a photo ID, whether they're Democrat, Republican, or independent. It is critical. There's a lot of anomalies or irregularities at the minimum in our elections. We need to restore faith and fairness in our elections. We need election integrity. And so that's, you're right. And also think about our adversaries like the CCP, Chinese CCP. While we were focusing on stupid woke ideologies, which go against our Christian values and are anti-Americans, the Chinese were focusing on building more ships, more tanks, more airplanes. This NDAA allows us to catch up. We have to have peace through strength. And when we're strong, we have peace. When we're not strong, we have war.
13: Right.
17: So we got to do both, and we're working hard. And I think you're right. What I love about Speaker Mike Johnson is he always talks about divine providence, and we always pray.
13: Let's talk about the NDAA. This is an annual must-pass piece of legislation because it basically funds our military, gives direction to them every year. But it's also used to carry a lot of non-related items across the legislative finish line, which... it really shouldn't be that way, but it is. So what is in the NDAA that should not be there?
17: Well, it's interesting you say that because, you know, when I was in the State House, I got the highest award for conservatism, and it was really easy because each bill was germane. It was black or white. Now I'm in Congress, and I could legit tell you a reason why I could vote no on every bill. For example, you and I could work on a piece of legislation, and we're very happy about it, and someone put an amendment on it, and then you and I want to vote no on our own bill. So what is in that bill? I know there's some places where we cut spending, but for the most part, it's $1.15 trillion, which is the largest NDA ever, but we've atrophied so much.
13: Are there, I know last NDA, there was a lot of corrections on the social programs that the previous administrations had had put onto the military, which you're very much aware of. Is that all cleaned up now? Are more changes, reforms being made even in this NDAA?
17: There are more changes and more reforms. The big thing is, I think you're speaking about DEI. We should be, the military should be merit-based. And so we are looking at everywhere we can find it in the Department of War. And to give President Trump credit, anywhere he can find it in the federal government, we are getting rid of the woke, anti-American Marxist ideologies. So certainly we're getting rid of those type policies.
13: Are you pleased with this version, this year's NDAA?
17: I'm probably never going to be 100%, but with all the different personalities and trying to line, it's like trying to line up cats and lead cats. It's the best product we could get with all the committee process. Not everybody's going to be happy. There's going to be stuff in there that you like and stuff in there you don't. And there's going to be stuff in there you wish was in there that's not in there.
13: Right.
17: But going through all the committee process and everything else, I think it's what our military needs to make sure, God forbid we go to the war, that we can win the fight and bring our men and women home safely.
13: Now, have they called votes? You got to run to the floor to vote.
17: Yep, getting ready to go.
13: Yeah, all right. So let me, last question for you. You brought this up, and I just think our folks need to understand this, that in state legislatures, they're single issue bills. They deal with simply one issue. And as you said, it's really easy, up or down. It's just that real. It's that simple. But in Congress, they can throw so many different things onto one bill, and then somebody pulls out that one aspect, and when you're running for re-election, they can say, well, you voted for this when 95% of the bill was good and you had to make a judgment call.
17: That's right. I mean, certainly I pray, and I get people like you, Tony, you've been a big help for people like me to make sure we're standing strong on biblical principles. This year, I got three organizations that gave me the highest award for conservatism in Congress. One was the Institute for Legislative Analysis, one was CPAC, and one was Club for Growth. And of course, you folks, we got a pretty good score with you guys as well.
13: Yeah.
17: You know, I got to be honest, I put a lot of research, got a great team, but you're not quite sure because, like I said, there's some difficult decisions to be made.
13: Yeah. Congressman John McGuire, always great to see you. You're doing a great job. Keep standing strong. And
17: thanks for all you do.
13: Go run down and vote on the House floor for your constituents. All right, coming up, we're going to discuss the indirect U.S.-Iran talks taking place this week in Qatar. So don't go away. We'll be right back.
18: One nation under God. America's under.
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0: 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We love because He first loved us. 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
22: Two invoices, Steve Witkoff and Jared Kushner, his son-in-law, arrived in Qatar today for talks with mediators. And while Iran is also sending a delegation to Qatar this week, Tehran confirmed today that their scheduled discussions in Doha will be with Qatari officials. There will be no direct meetings scheduled between the U.S. and Iranian officials for the coming days. All right. Joining us now to break all this down is Greg Roman, Executive Director of Middle East Forum. He previously served as a political advisor to Israel's Deputy Foreign Minister and worked for the Israeli Ministry of Defense. Greg, welcome back to Washington Watch. Thanks for staying up late and joining us.
23: Thanks for having me from Tel Aviv.
22: All right, so no direct talks. They're talking, these in-between cutters, kind of talking with our folks, talking with Iranian folks. It appears the sticking point seems to be the Strait of Hormuz and the nuclear, the future of their nuclear weapons. Is that the deal?
23: It is, but frankly, the most important point in the last few days regarding the Strait of Hormuz wasn't an American-Iranian point. It was an Omani point from Muscat. It's the first time that we saw a Gulf Arab country deliberately buck the Iranian position, thereby squarely going into the U.S. camp, where we saw Muscat coordinating with the International Maritime Organization, opening temporary shipping lanes in their territorial sovereign waters. And in doing so, they bypassed IRGC control, asserting their sovereignty over the chokehold that the Islamic Revolutionary Guard Corps has tried to hold onto international shipping since February 28th. So the fact that an Arab country is now willing to side on the U.S. side rather than just doing it in terms of hosting American forces, but taking a policy position, which is anathema to Iran's negotiating position, I think we may be seeing the blockade starting to crack, at least in allowing the U.S. Central Command to not be the only marshal of maritime traffic through that region, and maybe giving the Americans a little bit more leeway in the discussions that are taking place in Doha right now.
22: Well, would also a contributing factor be, Greg, that Iran has lashed out at some of its neighbors with missiles and rockets?
23: It has, and frankly, the only power that has regionally responded to any Iranian or Iranian proxy attacks against their interests, besides the United States since the announcement of the ceasefire, has been Israel. And you saw the Iranians came begging back to the negotiating table after Israel retaliated against an Iranian missile salvo that took place about a week and a half ago. I remember I was in the bomb shelter across the hall here from the recording studio when that was taking place. And we found ourselves seeing that the Israelis had retaliated, and the Iranians then said, we don't want any more. And we got right now to the status quo ante, where they're striking Kuwaiti and Bahraini. And in one case, there was a Saudi attack that took place. But I think that considering Oman's position and considering how the Iranians have lashed out at Bahraini and Kuwaiti targets, I wouldn't be surprised if more Gulf Arab countries started asserting their sovereign right to defend themselves and started getting back on board, joining the U.S. in retaliatory strikes every time the Iranians try to one-up American and allied forces in the region.
22: All right, Greg, we've talked about this before. The fact that the Iranians are notorious for dragging out discussions that never lead to anything. They're not talking directly. But yet, every time something happens, there's a little, like over the weekend, flare-up. They come back. They want to have conversations. But then we see a meltdown once again. I mean, is this just part of the routine that they're leading and stringing America along?
23: Vice President Vance gave a telling interview earlier today when he was speaking about the way in which Iranians negotiate, and frankly, how Persians have historically negotiated for hundreds, if not thousands, of years. You have special envoys, Witkoff and Kushner, going to Doha, hoping to expect to engage in direct negotiations with the Iranian position. And then you have the Iranian foreign minister appearing on Iranian state television saying, we weren't going to Doha and Geneva to negotiate peace. We were discussing the technical terms associated with the first five paragraphs of the Memorandum of Understanding. So when you have the Iranian negotiating team using this kind of language, you have Vice President Vance then interpreting that, saying the American position wants to get the deal done. The Iranian position wants to talk about the process and how you start talking about the deal. They're not even at the point right now where they're willing to make any concessions. They're only expecting tens of billions of dollars in payments without making any firm commitments to any policy process, which would see them devoid of a nuclear weapon, getting rid of their missile program, which is now actually completely off the table, stopping proxies, trying to find a way to provide reparations to Iranian individuals who were killed by the regime, let alone the states that they struck during the 39-day war. So I think the Iranian position is entrenched. You will not see any movement there. They will keep on trying to play games with this White House until President Trump has had enough, and he'll have to resume either kinetic activity or a crippling sanctions regime, which is even worse than the one that you see right now.

0: that there are alternatives to these treatments. You know, there are psychological and psychiatric alternatives that help these children who are suffering from gender dysphoria, and I think our hearts should go out to them when they're suffering with these things.
1: Right.
0: You know, they don't want to protect the parents' rights in those instances.
1: Well, but in those same states like California, where the Ninth Circuit resides, it's illegal to provide, or it has been, this is one of the Supreme Court decisions earlier this year, dealing with counseling. When they want to block they want to block these young people who are suffering from gender dysphoria from getting any kind of help other than surgery and hormones.
0: So there's only one solution for the medical establishment in this. And in fact, they do something terrible to these parents. And that's why my heart goes out to the parents. They literally tell the parents, you know, they use this phrase, do you want a dead child or a transition child? Do you want a dead boy or a live girl?
1: Right.
0: And I just think that's so disgusting that they would do something like that, because the science is actually against them on this. The science actually shows that transitioning to another sex does not reduce suicidal ideation, does not reduce their likelihood of committing suicide. In fact, it may actually increase it.
1: Right.
0: So these parents that are trying to protect and help their children are being prevented from giving them the proper treatment that saves them in these instances.
1: Well, and I appreciate the fact that you, as Attorney General of Idaho, are standing up on behalf of those parents saying that they have that right to do that. Raul, again, once again, congratulations on today's victory, huge victory. And I know this has been hard fought on your behalf and the state of Idaho. And we want to, again, commend you, and we celebrate with you today.
0: Thank you so much.
1: All right. Attorney General Raul Labrador used to be a member of Congress a number of years ago. In fact, worked very hard on a number of family-related issues. I want to take just a few moments before we wrap up here. I told you I was going to have a poll question, so get ready. I'm going to share that poll question with you. Let me just go ahead and do that. You know, so today the Supreme Court upheld these state laws protecting women's sports by allowing states to reserve girls and women's teams for biological females. But here's the broader question. Did the court spend the last decade dealing with the consequences that flowed from its own decision back in 2015, redefining marriage? I want to know what you think. Text poll to 67742. That's poll to 67742. Did the Supreme Court's 2015 same-sex marriage ruling contribute to the legal conflicts over gender identity that the court is now being asked to resolve? Again, text poll to 67742. I want to know what you think, because I'm about to tell you what I think. In fact, I wrote about this last week, if you saw the piece that I wrote on marriage on the 11th anniversary of the Obergefell decision. That was really the unleashing of this cultural chaos that has spread to every corner of our culture and our society. The reason we're dealing with men and women's sports is because if you can redefine sex and marriage and the whole definition of marriage itself, which is so fundamental to society, then, you know, what's sports? But here the court, it's very interesting, because this is where it became very practical and it hit home. And people are saying, wait a minute. No, I don't want, men and women are different. That's right, they are. In fact, we don't want men in women's sports. It can be dangerous. Yes, it can. They are different. They are physically different. They're structured differently. Yes, they are. They have different makeups. Yes, they do. All of that is true for sports, but it's also true for the home. It's also true for marriage. It's also true for parenting. Men and women are not the same, whether it's on the field of sports or whether it's in the living room of a home, raising children. And what the court has done back in 2015 in the Obergefell decision is that they unleashed this cultural chaos by redefining marriage, and with it, it has led to the redefinition of human sexuality. Bathroom policies, the whole push for this transgenderism. Not many people see it, but this is connected. It's all connected to the redefinition of marriage. Now, you'd say, well, this stuff's this, you know, the homosexuality and all that stuff is predates that. Yes, it does. But what the court did in Obergefell is that it gave a seal of approval. It redefined marriage, the cornerstone of society, what it meant for family, what it meant for parenting. And that's why we see New York coming up with these crazy labels, non-gestating parent, gestating parent. You see, fortunately, ultimately it was sports that got people's attention. Now, I think there are more important issues than sports, but it's one that was very vivid in illustrating the difference between male and female. Hopefully, this will be a turning point where Americans will once again embrace common sense, even the court. See, I think the American people were already there. The court will hopefully begin working its way back to the genesis of this cultural chaos. And that was the redefinition of marriage. We'll see. We'll pray. And we should vote along those same lines. We should not be afraid to say that we stand for the biblical definition of marriage. One man, one woman. Jesus said the same in Matthew chapter 19. He defended gender and marriage. And we should do the same. With that, I leave you once again with the encouraging words of the Apostle Paul says, when you've done everything you could do, when you've prayed, prepared, and taken your stand, by all means, keep standing.
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6: For American Family News, I'm Robert Thornton. The Supreme Court ruled today that boys who claim to be female must be kept out of women's sports. Fox's Shannon Bream reports from the Supreme Court.
7: Justice Kavanaugh wrote the opinion saying, you know, every time someone takes a position on a team or gets into the starting lineup or takes a scholarship, there's someone else who loses that opportunity. He talked about women being committed to their craft in sports and fighting to improve their times, to get stronger. And he recognized that struggle. He said, listen, there are now 27 states, the Olympic Committee, there is the NCAA, and they want to recognize the fact that women should be able to compete without having to worry about the threat of physical harm from a biological male or having to compete against them for their slot. A 6-3 win for those today who are advocates for women's sports.
6: The ACLU, which represented the so-called transgender athletes in the case, said the ruling was heartbreaking. The Supreme Court also struck down President Donald Trump's executive order limiting birthright citizenship and ruled that the 14th Amendment guaranteed citizenship to every freeborn person in the U.S. House Republican Conference Chair Lisa McClain said Congress must now act to prevent the ruling from being taken advantage of.
8: This is why the Save America Act, I think, is really so important, number one. Number two, I think this is why we need to make sure that we have a secure and safe border.
6: The president said after the ruling, Congress could end birthright citizenship without a constitutional amendment. Meanwhile, supporters celebrated the ruling as a decision that will protect the rights of hundreds of thousands of children born in the country. A national defense analyst said it remains quite apparent that the Iranian regime is going to do everything it can to survive and not give up on its nuclear program. More from AFN's Chad Groening.
9: On Monday, the United States and Iran separately announced they will send delegations to Qatar this week, though Tehran insisted it has not agreed to meet with the U.S. at any level after attacks across the Persian Gulf over the weekend challenged negotiations to end the war. Trump has tried to preserve a fragile interim deal, but hostilities mounted in recent days in the Strait of Hormuz, through which a fifth of the world's oil has been shipped before the war began. After 4 days of trading strikes, both sides appeared to pause their attacks on Monday. Bob McGinnis is president of McGinnis Strategies, LLC, and author of a dozen books on national defense. He continues to point out that the Iranians are not dependable in following up on their word.
10: They lie, cheat, and steal. And that's what we're seeing played out here. No longer just a strategic pause, it's a fragile pause under fire, just like we saw the Iran launch missiles and drones at Kuwait and Bahrain over the weekend. And, of course, Trump says that attacks continue, he's going to, quote, militarily complete the job that he's been promising for some time. And CENTCOM, of course, is poised to do precisely that.
9: But McGinnis says Iran continues to have a vote.
10: This regime's going to do everything it can to survive and to prosper and not to give up its nuclear program and to muster together its military, albeit given help from behind the scenes by the Chinese, the Russians, and others.
9: I'm Chad Groening.
6: Officials at NASA have updated where the agency stands on its long-range plan to build a permanent moon base. More from Fox's Gernal Scott.
11: With knowledge from the Artemis II mission in hand, NASA Administrator Jared Isaacman said assembling of hardware for Artemis III is on track.
12: With the goal of getting it outside and getting into wet dress before the end of the year.
11: Wet dress means final testing before a launch. It all points toward building the moon base. Carlos Garcia Galan leads that program. He said equipment testing and prepping the moon's surface begins in 2029, leading to plans for 2032.
13: The final elements of the moon base initial capability, which will enable long-term duration missions, including habitation.
11: NASA officials plan to update the Artemis program's progress monthly.
6: While heat will affect the eastern half of the U.S., areas west of the Rockies will see slightly below average daytime high temperatures the next few days. That's all our time for now. You can see more news at AFN.net, and we appreciate your listening. I'm Robert Thornton.
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20: Welcome once again to the Hamilton Corner. I'm Bishop E.W. Jackson, sitting in for Abraham Hamilton III. My pleasure, my honor to do so. I didn't know whether I would be talking to you again before that fateful day coming up in now just 4 days, the 250th anniversary of the United States of America. But aren't you glad to be alive and to be able to witness this historic occasion? It's really an amazing moment. I mean, think of all the generations of Americans that have gone before us who have not seen this. I mean, this is a quarter of a millennium that our country has existed, and we are the ones who get to bear witness to it. It's exciting, and praise God for it. And I know all the naysayers are out there, and they're talking, and they're you know, they're being negative about our country, and they're not going to celebrate the 4th. Well, you know, I'll remind them that there are planes and ships leaving every day. And you have the perfect freedom and right to get on one and head on out and to not come back. I mean, really. You know, I do not understand, folks, why people allow themselves to be miserable in a country that they hate when they could go somewhere else where they can find all the satisfaction, I guess, and fulfillment that they think they'll find. Go for it. I mean, my goodness, don't worry, be happy, as the song used to say. You don't go somewhere where you will be happy. But I'll tell you what, I am happy as a clam at being a citizen of the United States of America. I'm not going anywhere. You know? No, indeed. Not me. They can all leave if they want, but I will still be here in the land of the free and the home of the brave. Thank you very much. And don't mind saying, grateful to God, grateful to our founding fathers, and grateful to all those veterans who have shed their blood and given their lives to help secure the freedom that God has given us. So I'll tell you, I look forward to this great day with excitement. As you all know, I'm doing a truth tour, and I am going to be traveling all over the country talking about facts about American history you were never taught. And so, in fact, as a matter of fact, let me mention, I will be in Vicksburg, Mississippi on Sunday, July 25th. Let me give you the details on that. For those of you listening to me in Mississippi right now, or be somewhere in the area, I'd love to see you there on Sunday, July the 26th. Let's see. Not exactly sure what time the services are. I don't have that in front of me, but I know I will be speaking that morning at that service at Emmanuel Baptist Church in Vicksburg, Mississippi. So looking forward to that, and looking forward to seeing some of you there. Please come out. I'd love to meet you. I'd love to have an opportunity to say hello to you. And of course, I will be preaching the Word of God, but I'm going to be giving some historical context for the United States of America and sharing some things with you that I know most Americans don't know, because they're certainly not being taught in our schools today. As a matter of fact, I think I shared this with you all last night. The most read and promoted book on American history is Howard Zinn's People's History of the United States. And it is nothing but a lying polemic designed to teach people to hate our country, or teach them to want a revolution, or, in the words of Barack Obama, a fundamental transformation of the United States of America. As I've said many times before, we don't need the fundamental transformation of the United States of America. We need to restore the fundamentals that made America the greatest nation in the history of mankind. So I hope I'll see you in Vicksburg, and I'll be other places. But look, if you'd like for me to come to your church, your organization, your company, I'd be happy to do that. Just get in touch with us. You can go to our website, standamerica.us, and you will find the Truth Tour pop-up that comes up as soon as you get to the website. If you click on that, it will give you information. The email address to request me to come is truthtour@standinc.net. That's truthtour@standinc.net. Or you can call us at 757-375-6444. Or you can get in touch with AFR and tell them, hey, I'd like to talk to Bishop Jackson, or have an opportunity to invite him. How do I reach him? And of course, the AFR staff will be happy to connect us. So feel free, because folks, I'm not doing this for money. I'm doing it because I love this country and because I want to get the truth out about the United States of America. And I hope prepare our young people, our posterity, every American for that matter, who is willing to hear the truth, to understand why some of us are so in love with this country. And you know, I say the first reason, frankly, is that America is a gift from Almighty God. America is a providential nation. It is God's gift to us. And in my humble opinion, but of course I think I'm right, it is the greatest gift that God has ever given to a group of people other than himself. In other words, and when I say himself, I mean the Word of God from Genesis to Revelation. I mean the Messiah of God, Jesus Christ, our Lord and Savior. I mean the presence and power of God manifesting in our lives. I'm talking about when I say God himself, I mean the total package of all that God has done for us. That's the greatest gift. God said to Abraham, I am your shield and your exceeding great reward. And I believe that with every fiber of my being. But I believe this too, that the second greatest gift God has ever given to any group of people on the face of the earth is the United States of America. Because this is the place where the Word of God, the gospel of Jesus Christ, the ability to fulfill one's God-given gifts and talents and abilities, the ability to project the gospel around the world, the charity of this country, the sense of love and responsibility that we've shown to the world, not with a lot of mushy-gushy stuff, but by giving and helping. I think I mentioned the Venezuelan earthquake last night. Who do you think is going to give the most to help the people in Venezuela? You got it. The people of the United States of America. And it's going to be a fairly equal equation between our government giving and the people themselves giving, because that's the kind of nation we are. There's never been anything like it. We are the exceptional nation. We're not an exceptional nation. We are the exceptional nation. So, for those of us who understand all that, we are going to celebrate and enjoy the blessing that God has given us. We are going to, as the preamble to the Constitution says, we are going to keep working to secure the blessings of liberty. And those blessings come from Almighty God. The Founding Fathers understood that. Gouverneur Morris, who wrote the preamble, understood that. Great man of God, by the way, also very, very anti-slavery. Of course, unfortunately, our courts have decided that the preamble to the Constitution does not inform us what the Constitution really means and how it should be understood and interpreted. I think they've been wrong all along about that. And I wish some brave jurist would say, you know, it's about time we stopped excluding the preamble to the Constitution, because there's a reason why the Founding Fathers put it in there. It is part of the Constitution of the United States, because it sets the tone for the Constitution of the United States. And when they signed the document, the preamble was on it. You know, I digress. The point is, never been a nation like us. And praise God for it. So I don't know what you plan to do, but enjoy family and enjoy your friends and have a good time. Enjoy the picnics and the fireworks and all of the things that are going to be happening that day in communities around the country. Yeah, I just feel sorry for those people who have declared that they're not going to participate just because, you know, not only are they missing July 4th, they're missing the whole point. If they got the point, they would be grateful like you and I are. Now, look, today's a big day in and of itself, because we had two major decisions come down from the Supreme Court today. By the way, I'll give you the bad news first. President Trump has rightly sought to correct the misinterpretation of the 14th Amendment to provide birthright citizenship for anybody and everybody who manages to get across our border and have a baby. That's never what it was intended to do. Of course, the Founding Fathers, those who wrote the 14th Amendment, could not have imagined how people would grossly and perversely misinterpret, perhaps even intentionally, misinterpret the meaning and intent of the 14th Amendment. Of course, we all know the history. The 14th Amendment was only for the purpose of assuring that the former Africans who had been brought here as slaves generations earlier, that their descendants and the people born to them would in fact be citizens of the United States of America, and that that would be enshrined in the Constitution of the United States. Now, there you go. That was the point. The point was not to give every Tom, Dick, and Harry and every woman they could send from anywhere around the world the ability to secure American citizenship by sending some woman here to have a baby here. That was not the point. And I don't mean to be cavalier about this, and I don't mean to in any way be disrespectful of having a baby, because of course I'm pro-life. But if you're not an American citizen, coming here on a vacation, you know, birthright tourism, as it's referred to, is not something that the Constitution intended to allow. Unfortunately, we have some justices who just don't seem to understand the importance of the historic context of the 14th Amendment. And they are simply going along with, you know, it's saying if, well, since everybody's been wrong for 100 years about what it means, we can't contradict that. Well, why not? I don't care if they've been wrong for 200 years. Let's make it right. And anybody who interprets the Constitution of the United States, that the 14th Amendment, to allow birthright citizenship, anybody born here, is wrong. Now, let me say, I understand that if you simply read the language, you could easily read it that way and say, well, that's what it means. But it just seems to me you can't read the language in 2026 without making reference to what the language meant in 1787. What was intended in 1787? But, of course, well, actually, that may not be when the 14th Amendment, that wasn't when the 14th Amendment was passed. I think it took a couple of years for that to happen. But you get my point. The 1780s or early 1790s, that the question is what it meant then, not what it means now to people who are interpreting it for the wrong reasons, for their own self-interest. I'm Bishop E.W. Jackson. I'm in for Abraham Hamilton III. You're listening to the Hamilton Corner here on American Family Radio. We'll be back in just a moment.

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1: The Lord Jesus, He's a providing shepherd. He's a guiding shepherd. He's a restoring shepherd. He's a present shepherd. He's an almighty shepherd, a comforting shepherd, a protecting shepherd, an anointing shepherd, a shepherd that can be trusted, and an eternal shepherd as well. Father, thank you for being our good and great shepherd, a shepherd that helps us in every area of our life. Father, anoint the minds, ears, heart, and understanding of every listener with a fresh anointing that we would, in a much greater way, know how to take the wonderful and powerful Word of God and use it like the weapon that it is to walk forward in victory every single day. Help us to be wise enough to not only memorize Psalm 23, but to speak it and to stand on it and confess it as the weapon that it is as we speak your Word in all the circumstances of life.
2: Hi, I'm Jan Harper. 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
7: And we're back. This is Bishop E.W. Jackson in for Abraham Hamilton III here on American Family Radio. By the way, folks, pray for me because I was going to our website to read to you the constitutional amendment that we developed in our organization a couple of years ago for birthright citizenship to deal with that particular problem. And believe it or not, I'm being blocked from going to that site for some reason or other, going to that petition. I don't quite understand why, but I have to tell you that we were doing some at a staff meeting today, and we were talking about our emails, and we found out that only 1% of the emails that we send out to Gmail addresses, only 1% actually get opened. And going to other addresses, it's much, much higher. And we've had trouble with Google before. We had at one point Google completely blocked our email address, believe it or not. I don't mean our emails were going to spam a lot. I mean, they completely blocked it. So nothing sent from Stand America could go anywhere to any Gmail address. It was completely and totally blocked. We never got an explanation. We had to change our email address in order to get around it. So these, you know, here we are at the 250th anniversary of our country. We ought to be celebrating our First Amendment. celebrating the liberty that God has given us. And there are people who are still engaged in every kind of censorship you can imagine and every kind of effort you can imagine to deplatform those of us who love God and love our country. But I'll get that to you, and we will correct that. We'll figure out what's going on there. But in the meantime, you can go to standamerica.us, standamerica.us. If you click on petition, and then you'll see what comes up. What comes up is the Anchor Baby scam petition, and that shows you the constitutional amendment that we have proposed to deal with this whole Anchor Baby problem. But unfortunately, right now, an organization called Salsa Labs, which I don't even understand why they have anything to do with that particular aspect, because they're our database. They have nothing to do with our website. So, but it won't be the first time curious things have happened. But leaving that aside for the moment, let's go on to other things. Now, so by the way, the reason we have a constitutional amendment on birthright citizenship is I predicted that the Supreme Court was not going to uphold President Trump's and my view. I knew they wouldn't. And they didn't. And unfortunately, some of the conservative justices that President Trump has appointed side with the Democrats, because that's what these it said. But these justices should be people of the law, but they're not. They're people of politics. And they're more committed to their ideology. The leftists are. They're more committed to their ideology than they are to the truth and than they are to the law. But nevertheless,

of course, some of them sided with the opposition in saying, no, birthright citizenship means no matter how you got here, if you are born here, you are automatically a citizen. And that's not what the 14th Amendment was intended to say. By the way, in essence, the constitutional amendment we propose simply says, unless at least one biological parent of a child is an American citizen, that child is not an American citizen by birth, no matter where that child is born. So if you're born right in the center of the country, I think Kansas City is supposed to be the center of the country. If you're born right in the center of the country, but both of your parents are non-citizens of the United States, you are not a citizen, period. And I don't think that the authors of the 14th Amendment could have imagined that we come to a time when people would be saying, yeah, if you're communist China and you want to undermine America, all you got to do is send a bunch of women in there who are pregnant, let them have babies, bring those babies back to China, inculcate them, indoctrinate them, propagandize them with a bunch of communist ideology, and then when they get older, send them back to the United States of America with the privilege of citizenship so they can undermine that country from within. I guarantee you that the authors of the 14th Amendment didn't have that in mind. I guarantee you. But sadly, that's what we've got. And I'm trying to get for you, because I didn't have that. That decision just came down here the last 2 or 3 hours, and I didn't have the exact justices who voted for what I call the subversive view of birthright citizenship, because that's what it is. To me, it's a subversive view. But which of those judges, here we go, upheld birthright citizenship? I guarantee you this. John Roberts did. I guarantee you that. I think Coney Barrett did as well. Amy Coney Barrett did as well. Because that's what the conservatives sometimes do. But thank God. Yeah. Amy Coney Barrett and Justice Roberts. Those two. Yep. They sided with the liberals. And therefore it became a 6-3 decision. Four liberals and two conservatives. You know, the interesting thing is the liberals never, ever side with conservatives. Ever. Not on any major policy issue. Ever. But for some reason, the conservatives, I guess they feel duty-bound. And I guess they feel that, you know, if they want to get invited to the Washington, D.C. cocktail parties and they want to be well thought of, they got to go along a little bit. They got to, you know, kind of go along to get along. Let me leave it at that, because, you know, I was at a rally outside the Supreme Court in behalf of Amy Coney Barrett, and she's not always bad. I mean, it could be a lot worse. She could be Ketanji Brown Jackson, so it could be a lot worse. But I'll tell you, the only two Supreme Court justices I trust are Samuel Alito and Clarence Thomas. That's it. The others, I don't. To me, you just don't know. You just don't know. I mean, it was Gorsuch, who wrote the Bostock opinion upholding same-sex marriage. And Gorsuch also defined Title VII of the Civil Rights Act as the word sex. He defined it as including sexual orientation, which is the second major Supreme Court case that came down today, which is it was a major victory for President Trump, which is they upheld the state bans on biological men thinking they're women, playing on women's sports teams, using women's locker rooms, and showering in women's showers. They upheld the ban on that. Now, I think they should have gone one step further
and said, but that may have not been the case that was before them, but a case needs to come before them and say, is putting men on women's sports discrimination against women? And in my view, it absolutely is, because it is denying that woman the equal protection of law. Because the reality is that men and women are different at the cellular level, folks, at the cellular level. Do you know that every cell in every major organ of your body, every cell in every major organ of your body is either a male or female cell? It has either the XX or XY chromosome. Every cell that has a nucleus in it has either an XX or XY chromosome. We are male or female at the cellular level. But interestingly, now the conservatives held on this one. But interesting, you know the three women who voted against that? Who voted against those bans? Three women, three liberal women. Ketanji Brown Jackson, Sotomayor, and Elena Kagan. Now, you just... All I can say is that is not constitutional jurisprudence. That is just cult-like adherence. That's all that is. Because any five-year-old knows. Look, my granddaughter is 4 years old. She knows the difference between male and female. And she's only four. So what is the excuse of these people? Well, they're blinded by ideology, and they bought into it lock, stock, and barrel. That's why these people like this that are committed to this radical ideological perspective, I don't think they should ever be on the bench, because that's what they are committed to doing. They're committed to furthering their ideological agenda, not to furthering the Constitution or to upholding the Constitution or the principles of the Constitution. But one victory, at least on that count. But the birthright citizenship issue, that one was lost, and that's a big one. But I really believe that the American people would vote for a constitutional amendment. I believe that. I believe even in some blue states, you'd have enough Americans to say, look, you can't have Chinese people being sent here and having children and then taking them home and back to China and indoctrinating them, sending them back here as American citizens to infiltrate us from within. We can't have that. And that is, in fact, the subversive effect of interpreting birthright citizenship in the broad and expansive way the court has chosen to interpret it. You know, believe me, folks, it conjures up some bad thoughts about these people. It really does. And in terms of their commitment, their loyalty to the United States of America and to the Constitution of the United States, I don't think those two are in conflict. I think if you are loyal to the country, you are loyal to the Constitution. And if you're really loyal to the Constitution, you're loyal to what the intent of the founders and the framers was at the time that they crafted the Constitution and then later the Bill of Rights. Now, why is that so hard to understand? By the way, I'm sorry, I think I've referred to the 14th Amendment is happening sometime around 1787. I'm completely wrong about that. I got my dates all messed up, because obviously the 14th Amendment was not passed until after the Civil War. So it came much, much later. But still, the same principle applies. What did the framers intend? What did the authors intend? So forgive me for getting my history a little bit confused there. But what did they intend? They certainly didn't intend what we've got. That's for sure. Well, in the meantime, the country still has a lot to celebrate, okay? Because I really believe that God is doing a magnificent thing in this country. And the fact that 250th is happening right now in the midst of revivals breaking out on college campuses and an administration where people are not afraid or ashamed of the gospel of Jesus Christ and willing to express their faith in Jesus. I even heard, and you all may have seen this, I did not see this. I'm trying to remember who told me about it. In fact, I remember who told me about it. Actually, I think it was Alex McFarlane who said
that J.D. Vance, when asked while being interviewed, I think by Sean Hannity, about his wife being Hindu, that J.D. Vance actually said, well, yeah, you know, I wish that my wife would come around to my way of thinking, or something to that effect. Now, I'm paraphrasing. But if Alex McFarland heard that right, well, that's encouraging, because that's been one of my issues. You know, America's not a Hindu nation, and we can't embrace Hindu ideas and values. Hinduism, folks, is rank idolatry. It's demonic. And no Christian, and of course he's married now, I mean, he can't divorce the woman because she's a Hindu, and he probably wasn't a man of faith at that time or thinking along those lines, but apparently maybe he is now. He has to pray for her and pray that the Lord will touch her heart and she will come away from that. But that gives me some encouragement, because that was one of the problems. At one point he was saying, yeah, I'm glad that my children get to experience, you know, Christianity and Hinduism. I mean, nobody needs to experience Hinduism. People need to stay away from it, because it is as far from God as you can get. And all you have to do, you don't need 5 minutes worth of reading and study of Hinduism to see, oh my goodness, wow, what? But again, praise God. See, I think that's part of the revival, the awakening that is going on, that people are beginning to step up and express openly their faith in God. And even some people are saying, you know, I never did before, but I really feel like it's important that I do so now. Even people who already had faith but were never willing to express it. Something is happening. Now, I've always said God didn't put it in the hearts of our founding fathers to give us this great nation, to see the devil rip it away from us, and that he cannot do that unless we surrender to him. But if we are willing to stand up for America, I do not believe God will allow America to be taken out of the hands of his people and put into the hands of the wicked. I just don't believe it. And therefore, we're going to fight the good fight of faith, no matter what they say about us, no matter how they talk about us, no matter what Google tries to do to me or my organization. We're going to continue to fight the good fight of faith and stand up for what we know is right, because we know who's already won the battle. All right, folks. Well, I've got the 250th on my mind, as you can see. A couple of other issues. But look, I want to start taking your calls. The number is 888-589-8840. That's 888-589-8840. And when we come back from this break, I'll start taking your calls. This is Bishop E.W. Jackson in for Abraham Hamilton III. Back in a moment.

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9: We're back. This is Bishop E.W. Jackson in for Abraham Hamilton III. By the way, I checked it during the break, and indeed, Vice President Vance, although I didn't see this myself, it was Brother Alex McFarland told me about it, but apparently, yes, J.D. Vance at a Turning Point event did tell the crowd that he wishes his wife would eventually be moved by the Christian gospel, but that their conversion, of course, her conversion is not a requirement of their relationship. Well, it can't be now. You're married. And you don't have the right to divorce her because she's not a Christian, because you made that decision before she was a Christian. But apparently, not only did he say it, but apparently the left went crazy and said that he was being disrespectful of his wife's Hindu faith. Well, I got news for you. I got news for them. I don't have to respect the Hindu faith. I have to respect a human being. I have to respect the lie that they believe. And Hinduism is a lie. So let's not mince words here. Play games. And he didn't say anything as harsh as what I've just said. He just expressed the hope that she would be saved, in effect. And why wouldn't you? If you love her, you want her to be saved. And Hinduism can't save anybody. all Hinduism can do is send people to hell. But the left went crazy and said it was inappropriate. It was an inappropriate public disrespect of her religious choices. Oh, give me a break. You know, he set all of us, which what this should do is set all of us to praying for his wife, that she will come to know Jesus Christ as her Lord and Savior and come out of that idolatry. How's that? I'll take it a step further. Let's pray that she not go to hell, but that she will, when she leaves this earth, will go to heaven because she has got her ticket stamped by the blood of Jesus Christ. And he doesn't owe anybody an apology for saying it, publicly or not. I mean, as a Christian, he needed to say it. Thank God he did say it. It doesn't mean he doesn't love her or respect her. But you know, you've heard me say this before. I owe my first loyalty not even to my wife, but to the Lord Jesus Christ. And Jesus said, He that doesn't hate father and mother and follow me is not worthy of me. Now, he didn't mean you have to actually hate anybody, because he didn't teach that. What he was saying is, compared to your commitment to him, your commitment to others should so pale in significance that it might even look like hatred. So, for example, when they came and told Jesus, your mother and your brothers are outside, they want to talk to you. Jesus said, who is my mother and my brothers but those who do the will of my father? And kept on preaching. Was that an act of hatred? Absolutely not. But it was an act of putting God first in his

0: constitutional amendment to straighten the situation out, because in the years to come, that is going to come back to haunt us big time. And you know who is laughing and gleefully rejoicing over that decision? The Communist Party of China. And all of our other enemies as well, who know that they now have a way that they too can infiltrate this country. 888-589-8840 is the number. Let's go first to Chuck in Mississippi. Chuck, welcome.
1: Hey, Bishop.
0: Good. How you doing, Chuck?
1: To you. I've listened to you a lot. I'm one of your friends. You just hadn't met me yet.
0: Well, thank you. Thank you, my friend.
1: But we'll get to spend eternity together, so that's going to be great.
0: Yes, indeed.
1: Hey, you know, I'm so thankful to God. I was, you know, about all the good things and getting to celebrate this 250th birthday of our nation. And I was talking to a gal today. She was talking about a lot of the people that are here from South Africa and some places in Europe also that are just aghast at the goodness of America. They had no idea. Their news must be tainted like ours is in many cases. But anyway, that was so good to hear. But I wanted to thank God for you being a part of overturning Roe back in 22, and some of the great people. I talked to the gal that introduced that bill. She told me that they had introduced that bill once before and it failed, but they felt that they were supposed to do it again, and then it overturned Roe. I used to pray, God, let Mississippi be a part of that, and he did that for us. But anyway, I think we need to carry this to the next step. I think we've got to stop this chemical abortion in America. We got to start here in Mississippi. And I was thinking this morning as I was praying, you know, if every Sunday school class would make a decision, and I take this out of Luke 18, where this widow lady goes to, then you know the story, we all know it, where she goes to the unjust judge.
0: Right.
1: And, and I know that's on prayer, but I think it has other application to us.
0: Amen.
1: And
0: amen.
1: Well, Chuck, believe that.
0: Go ahead, real quick, finish up your remarks, because we got some other people waiting.
1: Okay,
0: but
1: all I'm saying is we've got to repent from abortion, and every Sunday school class ought to send delegates to their congressmen and senators and everybody they can go to and say, we've got to stop it, and keep appealing to our officials, because we've got to go through the House and the Senate and through our leaders.
0: And, got it, Chuck. Chuck, thank you so much for the call. We appreciate it. I couldn't agree more, though. We've got to transform America into a pro-life culture once and for all. So thank you for the call, Chuck. Let's go. Oh, also in Mississippi, let's go to Kevin. Kevin, welcome.
2: Hi. Thank you, Bishop Jackson. God bless you and everything you're doing for our country and promoting things that were not taught or not taught in the schools these days.
0: Amen.
2: My question, sir, is regarding the First Amendment auditors that we're seeing on YouTube and such. I personally put myself as a auditor, an independent photojournalist, and being honoring to God, promoting one of our First Amendments as being press out in public, taking video, photographs, and things, and disseminate it to the public. Wanted to get your thoughts on First Amendment auditors.
0: Amen. Well, look, thank you for the call, Kevin. Appreciate that. I think it's wonderful. I think it's, and not only that, it's essential. Because, you know, the sad thing is, we no longer have an honest journalist profession anymore. We just don't. Not the professional legacy media. They're not honest journalists. They are ideologues, and they have a particular agenda. Like Scott Pelley, you know, he couldn't believe that he could possibly be fired after denouncing his managers and saying all this stupid leftist nonsense that some

0: how he, I mean, they just think they're so far above the rest of us that their job is to try to indoctrinate us, not inform us. And so I think without these First Amendment auditors, without these the freelance journalists, if you will, who are going out revealing things that, that the press simply won't report on, I mean, we won't know it. I mean, I've said this before, folks, and I'm not one of these journalists, but I do my best to try to keep you all informed. There are 704 murdered children since the Defund the Police movement began. 704 murdered children in the inner cities. And you get one incident between a police officer and a young black man, and it's the be-all and end-all. Oh, this is the problem. This is what's killing black people. And it's a lie out of the pit of hell. But you will never get journalists to cover the fact that we've got really effectively a genocide against young children. And who are they being killed by? I said, not a single one killed by a cop. Not a single one even killed by some of these racist groups that are Southern Poverty Law Center was financing. They're all being killed by young black men. But you know what? The media doesn't cover it. They don't talk about that because it doesn't fit the narrative. They got to find the one story that they can put some kind of racial spin on so that everybody will be ginned up. Oh, look at the racists. Look how racist America is. That's why these foreigners come here and they see us all working together and playing together and watching sports together. And they're, wow, this is not what we were told America is. Because they're being lied to, just like the American people are being lied to. 888-589-8840. We got a few moments and we got some open lines. We'll take some more calls. Let's go to Brian in Texas. Brian, welcome.
1: Yes, sir. I just wanted to say thank you for speaking the truth about J.D. Vance and his wife and Hinduism. Mm-hmm. I'm kind of in the same boat as J.D. My wife's not saved and, you know, I've been married for 20 some odd years, and I just want to see her saved, and amen. I just hadn't been able to get there. I mean, I try to be the example by going to church and all that, but I'd also like to ask for prayer for my wife that she would be saved.
0: Well, Brian, thank you so much for the call, brother, and you probably touched a lot of people just now because there are probably a lot of people in similar circumstances who made those decisions before they were saved or didn't know, understand what the Word of God teaches about being unequally yoked. But once you're married, you are married, and you're supposed to be faithful in that relationship, and you're right. Pray. So, Brian, we're going to pray for your wife right now, and we're going to pray for J.D. Vance's wife right now. Father, in the name of Jesus. Lord, you know our hearts. They are not hearts of hatred. They're not hearts of bitterness or resentment against those who are unsaved, but hearts of love toward them. J.D. Vance's wife is a Hindu, and Lord God, and he loves his wife, and his children love their mother, and so it should be. But Lord, we know that Hinduism is not salvific. It can't save anybody. It's a pathway to hell. We pray that she'll come out of it. Brian's wife, Lord, I'm not sure what she believes, but Lord God, there's only one way to heaven, and there's only one way to true fulfillment in this world even, and that is through our Lord and Savior Jesus Christ. So Holy Spirit, move mightily upon not only those two women, but women and men, for that matter, all over this nation who are in relationships, Lord, where they have a spouse who knows and loves you, but they don't. Lord, I have such people even in my church. I mean, I understand it perfectly. And Lord, it's difficult. But Father God, we know that you are the God of all comfort and you can make a way out of no way. And so we pray for their salvation in Jesus' name. Amen. You know, folks, I'm sure my son will not mind me telling this story, but my son grew up in church and was taught to love the Lord. And, you know, to hear my children tell him we had him in church all the time, you know, so. But, you know, like me, you know, he ran. I certainly did. I was raised in the church, particularly when I was in foster care. I was taken to church all the time. I was taken to church, but the church didn't take. It didn't take in me. And, you know, God touched my son in a mighty way. I guess now about 4 or 5 years ago, I mean, just absolutely transformed his life. And his wife wasn't saved when they got married. But several years before that, God touched her and saved her. So now they're both loving God, serving God, active in their church. They've got businesses that are dedicated to God, and it's just a wonderful thing to behold. So I say that to give all of you hope. Don't give up on that loved one. Just keep loving them, and don't hesitate to tell them the truth. Sometimes they may not want to hear it, and you know, I'm not saying beat people over the head, because of course they can get tired, but just every time you get a chance, just let them know that God loves them, has a great plan for them. And there's really only one answer to everything that ails us, and his name is Jesus. Well, look, happy 250th to all of you, and may it be a tremendous blessing to all of you to witness this historic occasion. And thank God for all of you and for all of those who have gone before us to make it possible for us to celebrate this great occasion. In the meantime, stand up, step up, speak up, refuse to back up, because we cannot be defeated if we will not quit, because we are on God's side.

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3: American Family News, I'm Robert Thornton. President Donald Trump is calling on Congress to put limits on birthright citizenship after a Supreme Court ruling blocked his executive order. More from Fox's Jared Halpern.
4: Chief Justice John Roberts cites centuries of case law and the framers' intentions in rejecting an executive order intended to eliminate automatic citizenship to children born in the U.S., the parents living in the country illegally or temporarily. In his opinion, Roberts writes, if Congress intended to limit American citizenship to the children of those domiciled in the U.S., nothing in the succinct language of the Citizenship Clause conveyed that. Lower courts had blocked the executive order ahead of Supreme Court arguments in April. Justices Thomas, Alito, and Gorsuch dissented.
3: In another big ruling today, the Supreme Court upheld state laws protecting girls' sports from boys claiming to be girls. Alliance Defending Freedom Chief Legal Counsel Jim Campbell spoke to Fox News Digital.
5: The justices that dissented only did so on the constitutional question. It's really important to recognize that every single justice on the Supreme Court recognized that Title IX allows states to protect women's sports. So on that Title IX issue, the court was unanimous. On the equal protection issue, the majority of the court said that the 14th Amendment allows states to protect women's sports. And the dissenting justices had a different view.
3: A big win for the pro-life movement in Delaware occurred over the weekend. Caleb Castile has more.
6: The state of Delaware officials have agreed to a court order to permanently prohibit the state from enforcing an unconstitutional law against pro-life pregnancy centers. Delaware's Senate Bill 300 imposed a requirement for these pregnancy centers to post disclaimers in their facility and advertising materials that they do not have a licensed medical provider on their staff. A federal lawsuit filed by attorneys with Sim Showers and Alliance Defending Freedom in February of 2025 says that the law unconstitutionally restricts the National Institute of Family and Life Advocates and Door of Hope's ability to communicate and advertise freely. The lawsuit claimed that the disclaimer is false, burdensome, and limits advertising options. ADF Senior Counsel Kevin Theriot says that the original law was intended to hinder the progress made in the state by pro-life pregnancy centers.
7: Well, the law singles out pregnancy centers, and one of the sponsors of the law actually said that this is about really going after these pro-life pregnancy centers because they're targeting them because of their pro-life views.
6: The state of Delaware agreed with the ADF, saying that the law was unconstitutional. Tyriot says that they got a permanent injunction against it being enforced.
7: I think this sends the message to other states and other attorneys general that, look, you can't single out pro-life pregnancy centers.
3: Europe is suffering through a severe heat wave, and bureaucrats there thought this would be a good time to crack down on air conditioning. AFN Steve Jordal reports the same governmental philosophy behind that is on the rise on this side of the Atlantic.
8: Europe is going through a record heat wave, with several cities reaching temperatures over 100. So far, the heat is responsible for more than 1,300 deaths. Temperatures in the upper 80s and 90s, and even the low 100s, are common here, but we have air conditioning. That's something that Clay Waters of Media Research Center says the EU actually opposes.
9: Europe is a sweatbox right now. People are actually dying of heat because Europe has been avoiding installing air conditioning universally.
8: The reason, of course, is that AC units put out so-called greenhouse gases. Waters says while a climate change crisis has been mostly debunked and shelved on this side of the pond, in Europe they're still in the cult. At least those in power are, and they're making the little people pay for it. In Brussels, at EU headquarters, for example.
9: The EU Commission, we were forced to save energy to cut up the first seven floors of the building. In other words, that's where the proles are, but the top floor is the headquarters with the people who go on TV and lecture us. Those were climate control. Those were fine.
8: And while Waters says woke is dormant over here, don't look now. But the Democrats, socialists are on the rise, and he says they can't wait to bring it all back.
9: It's not about climate change or global warming or any specific issues. It's about command and control and who's maneuvering the levers of power.
3: See more at AFM.net.
10: The things that you can see and hear and read about are endless with a smartphone. They're powerful things. And it has access to the internet and to all social media, and it can get you into terrible trouble. Smart parents recognize the danger in smartphones.
11: Parenting is a lot harder today than it was 15, 20, or 30 years ago, for sure. And one of the big reasons for that comes in a little device, a smartphone. It's put into the hands of our children who don't have the maturity, the discernment, the impulse control to guard their hearts and minds. And the devil knows it. So what is a parent to do? You'll discover practical advice for raising kids to be smart with their smartphone today on From His Heart with Pastor Jeff Shreve. The message is entitled Smart Parenting in the Age of Smartphones. And it's the last in Pastor Jeff's seven-message series, We Are Family, that we've been airing all this month. Right now, though, open your Bible to Ephesians chapter 5, and let's get started learning what to do to be a smart parent in the age of smartphones.
10: I hold in my hand a little device known as the iPhone. These devices, we'd all have to agree, they've changed our lives. In some instances, they've changed it for good, but in other instances, they've changed it for the bad, and they have made a huge change in our teenagers. A smart parent is going to recognize that this little thing, there's a lot of inherent danger in this thing. Somebody has said, well, is this phone bad? Well, it's not necessarily bad. It's not necessarily good. It's not immoral. It's amoral. It's neither good nor bad. It's what you do with it that can be good or that can be bad. The things that you can see and hear and read about are endless with a smartphone. They're powerful things. Smartphones, because they're powerful things, they can get you into terrible trouble. Terrible trouble, serious trouble can come through this little device. And when we talk about smartphones, we're also talking about computers, we're talking about tablets, but we don't really carry a computer or a tablet in our pocket. This is the thing that goes with us. And it has access to the internet and to all social media, and it can get you into terrible trouble. What are some of the things that can happen with a smartphone? Well, it can open the door to evil and addictions. All sorts of evil that you can see through this phone. Now, don't look for it. It will look for you. It will come to you. You can do an innocuous search for something, and things can pop up, and there is evil embedded in that internet to come after you, to steal away your soul, to open the door to all sorts of addictions. Addictions with pornography, addictions with online gambling, addictions for those who have trouble with becoming shopaholics. Well, you can shop 24/7 with this thing. You can get all sorts of things. You can get yourself into so much debt, you can wreck and ruin your life morally and financially in no time at all with a smartphone. It opens the door to all sorts of things. It opens the door to sexual predators that want to go after your sons and daughters, especially young sons and young daughters who may be naive to the ways of the world. Many people get addicted to social media. It opens up all kinds of problems, all kinds of addictions and evil. It doesn't have to, but it's inherent in there. Just like the car that my girlfriend Lisa had, if you weren't careful with that thing, man, it could take off on you because that thing was fast. And listen, we know as parents that when, if you're going to give your 16-year-old a car, then you're going to make sure they go through driver training. You're going to make sure that they know how powerful this thing is. They know the very first thing that you teach your kids when you're teaching them how to drive, where is the brake? Because before we go, we need to know how to stop. Why do we do all that? It's because that car can become a coffin if you're not careful. There's power in that thing, and this thing can wreck and ruin your life if you're not careful. Opens the door to evil and addictions. Secondly, they can distract and harden your heart. Distract you and harden your heart. You know, sin hardens your heart. And if this thing, it becomes the gateway for sin to come into your life through lust and through greed and through other means, then it'll harden your heart toward God. The Bible says, encourage one another day after day, as long as it is still called today, lest any of you be hardened by the deceitfulness of sin. Solomon was God's king in Israel, David's son. Started out so well, but he didn't finish well. Why? Because he had many wives, and his many wives turned his heart away from the Lord. He loved many foreign women. When you start to love other things and get your loves out of balance, then it turns your heart away from God. And it's a distraction. How many times do you have this happen? And I'm preaching this sermon to myself because I have trouble with this thing too. How many times do you, you're sitting there and you're waiting at a red light? Well, I'll pull out my phone, see if anybody's texted me, see if anything's going on, see what I got on Facebook. You know, I posted something, maybe somebody likes it. You know, we live and die by the likes, by the comments. And you're driving in your car, you're reading your text, you're texting while you're driving. It's a formula for disaster. But we don't like to have any downtime, so we have to have something in front of us all the time to occupy our minds. It's a distraction. Blaise Pascal, French physicist and mathematician and theologian, he said this, "The only thing that consoles us from our miseries is distraction. And yet this is the greatest of our miseries. For it is this which principally hinders us from reflecting upon ourselves. Distraction amuses us and leads us unconsciously to death." See, we don't like to just be alone with our thoughts, to think through things, to think about our lives. So we just distract ourselves, and we always have something filling our minds and filling our ears and earbuds in our ears all the time, and we just stay distracted. It's very hard for God to speak to us when we're distracted. You know, the Lord speaks in a still, small voice, the sound of a gentle whisper. And if you're always distracted by other things, you're not going to hear His voice because He doesn't shout. He whispers, "This is the way, walk in it." So it becomes a distraction for so many of us. Thirdly, they can hurt your development and self-esteem. Teens are not developing like they used to. The studies are showing that. They're slower to mature emotionally. You know, it used to be, we talk about getting a car, it used to be, man, when I was a kid, you were looking forward to the day you turned 16. And when you turned 16, you were at the driver's place taking your test to get your license. God forbid if you should fail, because then you had to go back to your friends and say, "Oh, I failed." You know, and the big thing was, did they make you parallel park? No, they didn't make me parallel park. You know, you didn't want parallel park because who can do that? You know, I mean, that's a hard thing to do. And so that was a big deal because you wanted to get your license, boom, when you were 16. Then you could be free like all your other buddies, and you could take your 1971 blue Corolla out and on the town, you know? But now, you don't see kids lining up on their 16th birthday to get their license. They wait, 17, 18. We had somebody call the church not too long ago, a few months ago or so, and he was talking about needing to get a job. He was 21. He said, "But I couldn't get a job because they said I had to have a license." I was like, "Well, why don't you have a license?" "Well, I just never got around to it." It's like, you're 21. When are you going to get around to it? I mean, it just floored me. I probably shouldn't have said that to him. But anyway, I was a little surprised. They're not developing like they once did. And the social scientists are saying a lot of it has to do with this and with social media and the fact that they're just not engaging in things like they used to. You know, relationships now are all with texts, so many of them. Everything's text, text, text. One social scientist said this: you miss three key elements in a relationship if your relationship is primarily texting. Number one, you miss the element of the face of the other person. Number two, you miss the element of the sound of the other person's voice. And number three, you miss body language. You know, it's very hard to tell in a text if this person is joking or if they're serious or if they're upset or what it is. And you can take things in a way that it was never intended that way, because it's just text and it doesn't have those other elements in it. It can hurt your development. It can hurt your self-esteem.
11: 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And it's vitally important for our faith, our culture, our world. And we're deeply grateful for your steadfast partnership. You are the backbone of this ministry. 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And when you do, we'll send you Pastor Jeff's new series, Love and Marriage, Doing Family Life God's Way, and the companion booklet, I Still Do, written by Pastor Jeff and his wife, Debbie. 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And know that what you give will be multiplied countless times through the faithful proclamation of God's Word from Pastor Jeff. Now let's conclude today's lesson, Smart Parenting in the Age of Smartphones, and the series, We Are Family.
10: Teens especially, they live and die by the likes and by the followers. And, I was reading about Snapchat. I don't have Snapchat, but Snapchat is big, and it's big with the younger crowd, and streaks, Snapchat streaks. So what is that? Well, I had to look it up. I didn't really know what it was either, but you have this thing going with a friend, and every day you talk to this friend via text, and you check in on them, and the more streaks you have going as a teen or as a young person, then the cooler you are, and the more popular you are. Now, when I was in high school, you wanted to be in with the popular crowd, because then people knew you and people accepted you, and you didn't want to be in with the unpopular crowd. Everybody has to have a niche. And one of the reasons Debbie doesn't ever like going to high school reunions is she didn't have a niche. She tells everybody, I was piano teaching nerd. And didn't play sports and wasn't in the band. And, so she didn't really have anything. Well, I played basketball and I was in with all the jocks. And so I look forward to high school reunion. Debbie said, I didn't have really very many friends in high school. So why would I want to go reunite with most people that weren't my friends? So it's a big difference. But now in the world today with the smartphone, things are related to how many likes that you have, how many friends you have and all this stuff. And people have so many friends and so many likes and so many streaks, and they're so lonely. And it just exacerbates the comparison game, especially with girls. Girls have trouble with the comparison anyway. That's a natural thing for a girl, is with insecurity. And so when they start to look on Facebook and they say, well, this person has so many friends and this person has so many likes and I don't have that many friends and I don't have that many likes, and on this social media platform and that social media platform, and they say, well, I just must not be worth very much. and they get their self-worth off of social media, off their phone. Let me tell you something. This is for everybody. What are you worth? For God so loved the world that he gave his only begotten son. That's what you're worth. Has nothing to do with likes. You have one big like, and that's from God. He says, I like you. I love you. I died for you, knowing that you are not redeemed with perishable things like silver or gold from your futile way of life, inherited from your forefathers, but with precious blood, as of a lamb, unblemished and spotless, the blood of Christ. God gave his son, Jesus gave his life for you. That's how much you count, how important you are to God, and how much worth you have. You're made in his image. You're a God original. We are his workmanship, the Bible says. So they can hurt your development and self-esteem. You know, Charlie and the Chocolate Factory was a book that was written in 1964 by a man named Roald Dahl. And he had the Oompa Loompas talk about television, because one of the guys on Charlie and the Chocolate Factory was Mike TV, and all he ever did was watch TV. So in 1964, TV was a big deal. You know, it came out in the early 50s, so it was a big deal by 1964. And what Roald Dahl has to say about TV, we could say even more so with smartphones and tablets and computers. He says this: it rots the senses in the head. It kills imagination dead. It clogs and clutters up the mind. It makes a child so dull and blind, he can no longer understand a fantasy, a fairyland. His brain becomes as soft as cheese. His powers of thinking rust and freeze. He cannot think, he only sees. That's why reading is so critical as opposed to watching, because reading kicks in imagination. If you see everything, then you don't imagine anything. But if you read a story, you imagine what the characters look like in your mind. How many of you have ever had the experience of actually reading a book and then going to see the movie that was based on the book? Anybody ever done that? How many people were disappointed because it didn't look the way you had envisioned? Yeah, because your imagination has kicked in. Isn't it going to be interesting for us when we get to heaven and we meet Jesus, and we see what he looked like when he walked the dusty streets of Jerusalem and Israel? We imagine him looking a certain way. We imagine Paul looking a certain way. We imagine David looking a certain way, or Samson looking a certain way. Samson's just a big, strong guy. But I don't think Samson looked like that. I don't know. We'll find out. I don't think Samson looked like Hulk Hogan. I think he probably looked more like Ben Hogan. I mean, he's just kind of a guy. Is just like, where does that guy get all his strength? He's a buck 50 soaking wet. But we see, we're going to see all that. We have it in our imagination, but then it becomes sight. And the thing that reading does is it makes your imagination go, and it helps you to be creative. And this steals that away. And then not only all of those things, but the smartphone can derail your family communication. 13-year-old girl was asked one day by her teacher, what are you going to do tonight? She said, I'm going to go home and watch my parents stare at their phones until we go to bed. Hey, I'm guilty of spending too much time on this thing. And it can become a distraction for me, and it can start sucking up all kinds of time. And you go out to eat. What do you see when people go out to eat? Nobody's talking. They're all on their phones. This thing can disrupt your communication. There's danger in the smartphone. And then insight number three, smart parents need to implement smartphone rules. Smartphone rules. Now remember, rules, parents, rules without relationship leads to rebellion. So the rules have to be in the context of good relationship with your kids, so your kids know you have their best interests at heart and you're going to go by what God has to say. And we can trust God because God is good and God loves us and he never leads us astray, and his will is good and acceptable and perfect. Because some of the things I'm getting ready to say for rules with your smartphone, your teenager is going to say, I didn't like this sermon at all. Let's go to another church. I mean, this is not good. So rule number one, And this is for moms, dads, kids. Rule number one, we will operate our phones in the light. In the light. Ephesians 5:8 says this, "For you were formerly darkness, but now you are light in the Lord. Walk as children of light." What does that mean? It means no secrets. It means you're not going to have secret conversations. You're not going to have secret accounts on your social media where your parents don't know. And husbands and wives aren't going to have, you can't get into my Facebook. You can't see my messages because then I would be exposed. You know what integrity is, the best definition of integrity? Nothing to hide and nothing to fear. And so your spouse can see all that you're doing, and parents can see what the kids are doing, and they can know what's being sent out in texts, and there is accountability there, and we're going to walk in the light because the devil dwells in the darkness. And if we start dabbling in the darkness, we're going to hurt ourselves, and we don't want to do that, and so we're going to walk in the light. Second rule, we'll have no smartphones at the table. No smartphones at the table, no tablets at the table. We're going to put all those up. Why? So that we can eat together and talk. And we can sit around and talk and find out what's going on and share things that happen during the day. You know, it's a good thing to share. I heard this from a preacher once. I thought it was really good. He would share around the table, highs and lows. Give me one high. What was a high that happened to you today? What was a low? And you go around the table and you share those things and you have fun and you laugh and you get insight from your children as to what's going on in their lives. Thirdly, we will have a smartphone curfew. Smartphone curfew. Now, you need to decide what that would be for you. Maybe it's 8 o'clock. Maybe it's 9 o'clock. Maybe it's 10 o'clock. But there comes a time where these things are put up, and wise is the parent who says to teenage boys and teenage girls, no smartphone device, no iPad or tablet, no computer in your bedroom. Why? Because they can get into all sorts of trouble. At night, when you're not there to supervise, they can get in all kinds of trouble. So you don't have that in the bedroom. If you're going to do it, you do it out in the family room where we all can see what you are doing. Did you know that 82% of teens sleep with their phones? 82%. Did you know there was a study done in the UK and they asked teenagers, what is the one thing that you would like your parents to help you with? And they said, number one thing is to help me with sleep, because they're not sleeping, because they have this with them all the time. And this is dinging and sending notifications all throughout the night, and they got to keep their streaks going and all that stuff. And there's pressure. They said, we want to sleep. But they don't want to part with their phone. And so parents need to come in and help their kids with that and say, hey, come 9 o'clock, every phone goes into the basket and we put it up. We lock it in the safe. We do something with it. Everybody's going to rest and say, well, I need an alarm clock. Well, they have those at the store. You can get an alarm clock. You don't have to have your phone. It will be a good thing for your family. And then lastly, we will hold each other accountable so we can please God. Parenting is hard, but God will help us. He says, I know it's hard, but you come to me, and I'll give you the strength, and I'll give you the wisdom, and I'll give you the way in which you should walk.
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15: God has promised Israel a kingdom. God has promised Israel salvation. God has promised them a marvelous return, regathering, and restoration in the land. At the second coming, there's going to be redemption. At the second coming, there's going to be restoration. At the second coming, there's going to be a kingdom. But at the first coming, there was a terrible apostasy. There was a terrible rejection.
16: 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When you were a kid, did you ever get a decoder ring and a box of cereal? A little toy that allowed you to decipher secret messages? Well, understanding the Bible is not about decoder rings. There are no secret messages in the scriptures. But to really understand its meaning, you often need an in-depth knowledge of geography, ancient history, and biblical languages. That is certainly true of the chapter John MacArthur examines today on Grace to You. John once said that this might be the most difficult chapter he ever looked at. John's current study is called The Return and Reign of Jesus Christ. So now turn in your Bibles to Zechariah chapter 11, and here's John with today's lesson.
15: We've been studying the book of Zechariah, and we come now to the 11th chapter. And I've entitled this, The Rejection of the Good Shepherd. The Rejection of the Good Shepherd. It's a very sad chapter. It's a very grieving chapter. It's a very ugly chapter in many ways. And it, in comparison to chapters 9 and 10, stands out in a rather stark contrast. The chapter pictures the Lord Jesus as a shepherd. And that's not a concept unfamiliar to us, because the Old Testament talks about God as a shepherd. Psalm 23 says, "The Lord is my shepherd." The prophet Isaiah said that he gathers the little lambs and he gently leads those that are with young, pictures God as a shepherd. In John chapter 10 of the New Testament, Jesus said, "I am the good shepherd. The good shepherd cares for his sheep." And so the concept of God as a shepherd, of the Lord Jesus Christ as a shepherd, is not anything really new. But in most cases in the Old Testament, you find that in the presentation of God as shepherd, or even in the New Testament where Christ is presented as shepherd, the chapter is lovely. There's beauty to it. It's gracious. It's endearing. But when you come to the 11th chapter of Zechariah and you read here Zechariah's presentation of the shepherd, it is anything but beautiful. It is anything but lovely. It is anything but winsome. It is very ugly. It is very sinful. And that is apparent from the very first verse on to the end of the chapter. Now, with that introduction, let's go back to the 11th chapter. God has promised Israel a kingdom. God has promised Israel salvation. God has promised them a marvelous return, regathering, and restoration in the land. But suddenly, in chapter 11, the prophet of hope turns into a prophet of doom. And he turns from the glories of Messiah at his second coming and the glories of Messiah at his kingdom, and he turns to a national apostasy and a national rejection of Messiah that occurred at his first coming. Now, we know at the second coming is going to be redemption. At the second coming, there's going to be restoration. At the second coming, there's going to be a kingdom. But at the first coming, there was a terrible apostasy. There was a terrible rejection. And this chapter goes not so much to the second coming of Christ as to the first coming. And it predicts the rejection of the shepherd. The second point in the outline is the main point of the chapter, the rejection of the true shepherd. And this is a very, very severe, a very profound, a very straightforward, a very judicial kind of chapter. There's really no bright light in it. It's judgment. In fact, this may help you to see it in perspective. Chapter 11 tells us, watch this. Chapter 11 tells us why the promises of chapters 9 and 10 never came to pass when Jesus came the first time. Chapter 11 tells us why the promises of 9 and 10 never came to pass when Jesus came the first time. Because chapter 11 tells us that when he came the first time, they rejected him. And so that accounts for the postponing of the promises of 9 and 10. Now, I want us to look at this in the format of shepherds. You'll notice that all three of the points on the outline deal with shepherds. First, there is the ravage of the wailing shepherds. Second, there is the rejection of the true shepherd. And thirdly, there is the reception of the false shepherd. So the chapter follows the motif of shepherds. Let's look first of all at the ravage or the ruin of the wailing shepherds, verses 1 to 3. This, incidentally, is the most poetic section in the whole book. In Hebrew, it's totally poetic. Let me read you the three verses. Open thy doors, O Lebanon, that the fire may devour thy cedars. Wail, fir tree, for the cedar is fallen because the glorious trees are spoiled. Wail, O ye oaks of Bashan, for the forest of the vintage is come down. There is a voice of the wailing of the shepherds, for their glory is spoiled. A voice of the roaring of young lions, for the pride of the Jordan is spoiled. Now, all those three verses are judgmental. Now watch, and I'll show you what they mean. It is obvious here that you see three different sections of land. Verse 1, Lebanon. Verse 2, Bashan. Verse 3, Jordan. If you know anything about the basic geography of Israel, you know that starts in the north and descends to the south. And here is judgment sweeping. Fire, verse 1, devouring beginning in Lebanon and burning up the cedars, sweeping down to Bashan and consuming the oaks, coming all the way down to Jordan and destroying the pride of Jordan, the place where the lions dwelt, which was all of the foliage around the Jordan Valley. And so there is a judgment that sweeps from the north down to the south. The Holy Spirit here, with poetic imagery and dramatic movement, arranges the words with an almost rhetorical power to describe the ruin and the ravages of the whole land of Israel. There's coming a storm of judgment, God says, and that storm is going to sweep from the north to the south. And the trees are sort of personalized here and made to be sort of the recipients of the judgment. But this is really only a metaphor. This is really only a picture. This is really only a figure in that sense. The trees stand for the sections of land. Lebanon was known for its cedars. Do you remember the wood that was used to build Solomon's temple were the cedars from Lebanon? Lebanon was known for the mighty cedar trees, massive, beautiful trees, and some of the mountains of Lebanon rise high, way high, and they're just covered with trees. These mighty trees fell. And then there was the area of Bashan. Now, Lebanon was the north border of the land of Israel. On the Syrian-Palestinian border at the north is Lebanon. And coming down south a little bit and going east a little bit to the east of Jordan was the area of Bashan. The area of Bashan was an area populated by oak trees. And then descending further down into the lower part of the land, you come to the Jordan Valley, which runs all the way to the Dead Sea. And the Jordan Valley, along the Jordan River on both sides, was dense foliage. At one time, we understand that there was almost a jungle there of foliage. And all of this is going to be consumed in this tremendous judgment that hits the land. Now, I really believe that the judgment that God is speaking about here is an actual devastation. It's not a literal fire that burns trees, but it is an actual devastation. It's not just a spiritual judgment, but it is a real judgment where real people die, real death, where the land of Israel is really judged. In fact, in verse 1, Lebanon is told to open its doors. There's no sense in fighting it. You might as well just throw open the doors and let it happen. And once you see Lebanon go, verse 2, you oaks of Bashan, you might as well wail. The fir tree might as well wail. Why? Because if the mighty cedar goes, the fir tree isn't going to be able to stand. In other words, when the high and the mighty are fallen, every lesser tree is going to be unable to escape. From the high and the mighty all the way down the line. And some people have likened these trees to the leadership of Israel and said that this is a spiritual judgment on the hierarchy of Israel, all the way from the high and the mighty, the priests and so forth, and the elders and the scribes and the rulers, down all the way to the common men. And maybe there is that implication also. But in this judgment, when the mighty fall, everything goes as well. And when you see the forest of the vintage come down, in other words, that's referring to Lebanon. When you see the finest forest, the glorious trees, the splendid trees, when they go, and actually the Hebrew says, the inaccessible or impenetrable forest. That's literally what it means when it says the forest of vintage. The impenetrable Lebanon, the mighty Lebanon falls. When the best goes, everything else better wail because it's going to go too. And so the fir trees wail and the mighty oaks wail and there's a wailing all the way down in Jordan. Notice this, verse 3. There is the voice of the roaring of the lions, for the pride of the Jordan is spoiled. This is interesting. After the captivity of the northern kingdom, wild beasts began to multiply around the Jordan. You can check out 2 Kings 17:25, Jeremiah 49:19, and Jeremiah 50:44. And in those passages, 2 Kings 17, Jeremiah 49, and chapter 50 there, is the indication that wild beasts proliferated the Jordan area for many centuries. It became literally a place where lions dwelt in the thick foliage. And so verse 3 is saying the lions will roar when they see the devastation that comes. And there was devastation. And the young lions is an interesting term. It refers to lions that have been weaned and they're young and they have great appetites and they're very fierce. And these fierce lions are going to roar at the destruction that occurs. Now, this is poetic imagery. The point here is not the trees get burned up and lions lose their homes. The point is that they are made to be like wailing elements as figures of the wailing that's going to occur in the land when it's devastated. The idea of destruction is here, people, because three times in these three verses, the verb in Hebrew for destroy is used. The verb for destroy, three times. So the thought of destruction and of permanent, devastating kind of destruction is going to occur. Now notice the response to this. The one human response you find is in verse 3. there is a voice of the wailing of the shepherds, for their glory is spoiled. Here are the shepherds. Are these just literal shepherds? Well, possibly. And they're crying and howling like an animal, the Hebrew word. Literally howling like a coyote or like a lone wolf. Screeching and wailing because all of their pastures have been devastated. Because all of the grass that they needed has been burned up and destroyed, and the hills are denuded. And again, some say it may be a reference to those who are the shepherds of Israel, the leaders, and it may be. But the sum of it all, the trees and the grass and the animals and the leadership, it all falls into the same wail as God's great judgment comes. Now, we meet then the wailing shepherds, and they wail because they've been ravaged. The question is, to what destruction does this refer? At what point in Israel's history did this happen? And I'm going to give you what I believe to be the soundest and the best interpretation. And incidentally, it's the oldest one. It's the old one that the old rabbis believed, and it's still currently held by many scholars, and I'm convinced it's true. That what this is referring to is the destruction of Israel and Jerusalem that occurred in 70 AD. You remember that after Jesus was crucified around 30 or so AD, 40 some years later, nearly 40 years later, there was the great devastation. The Roman army came in and destroyed Jerusalem. And I mean, when they destroyed Jerusalem, they didn't just destroy Jerusalem. They destroyed Jerusalem good. 1,100,000 Jews died. 1,100,000. They threw 100,000 bodies over the wall just for the sport of it. In years following that, Hadrian marched through the area north toward Galilee and destroyed 985 towns. Literally devastating the state of Israel. Scattering them all over the world. And only in your lifetime have they come back since 1918 and following. And I believe that what he sees here is this unbelievable devastation that occurred in 70 AD. And the reason I believe that is because of what immediately follows, which is given as the reason for the judgment. And the reason for the judgment is the rejection of the shepherd. And that just fits history beautifully, because when they rejected Jesus Christ, it wasn't 40 years later until their whole nation went out of existence as a nation, although the Jewish people have been preserved as individual people. And so we find, first of all, the general warning of the ravage of the wailing shepherds. And then the reason for this ravage comes in the second point, the rejection of the true shepherd. Let's look at verse 4. And all the way through verse 14, he discusses the rejection of the true shepherd. We can't really reproduce today, I don't think, vividly enough in our minds, unless somebody could make a movie about this. And maybe that wouldn't even do it. We can't really understand the ravaging that occurred in the destruction of Jerusalem in 70 AD and the years following. I mean, when the Roman army came down, they literally destroyed an entire civilization of people, except for the remnant that managed to escape and be preserved by God to be regathered today. Utter devastation. During the siege of the city of Jerusalem,

think I ever studied one that's more difficult than this one. This is a very difficult chapter. I say that basically so that you'll understand that if you don't quite get every little thought here, I'm not sure anybody gets every little thought here. Very difficult. Because the style is often poetic. And trying to reproduce everything that was in the mind of the prophet is difficult. But I want you to see the flow of it, because the overall flow and purpose of the chapter is very clear in spite of some of the little nuances in the Hebrew that are very difficult, and I don't want to get bogged down in all of those. There is an important key to the chapter. Now you got to get this. There are many styles of prophetic utterance in the Old Testament. I remember having a course in Old Testament prophecy, and my professor was Dr. Feinberg, and he really knew this. And he opened up to me an understanding of so many kinds of prophetic method that I never understood. And one of them that he talked about that was interesting, I thought, was the fact that the prophets often made a prophecy by acting out a symbolic act. In other words, rather than just verbalizing something, they literally acted out something. For example, Isaiah 8 might be a fitting example. Don't turn to it. I'll just read a verse or two real quick. Isaiah 8. Moreover, the Lord said to me, take a great scroll and write in it with a man's pen concerning Maher Shalal Hashbaz. And I took to me faithful witnesses to record, et cetera, et cetera, et cetera. In other words, the Lord said, I want you to do a demonstration, Isaiah. Get a big scroll and write some stuff on it. Well, that was a demonstration. That was doing something very visible as a symbol of a certain prophecy. Over in Ezekiel 4, I'm thinking of another one. God said to Ezekiel, take a tile or a piece of clay, like you'd tile a roof with, and lay it before you and paint on it the city of Jerusalem and lay siege against it and build a fort against it and cast a mound against it. Now, can you see this? The very dignified prophet Ezekiel is building himself a little fort. See? He's got his little clay and he's drawing Jerusalem, and the people are always saying, poor Ezekiel, you know, slipped one of those wheels that he was talking about in chapter 1, and something's definitely gone wrong with Ezekiel. And he was acting a symbolic act before the people. Now, that seems to be what is going on in this chapter. God is speaking to Zechariah, asking Zechariah to be an actor, to play a part, to put on a symbolic act, to enter on a stage. He says, now, Zach, I want you to be a shepherd. He said, I want you to play the part of a shepherd, okay? And then he goes on to tell him step by step what to do. Now, everything that Zechariah acts out is a picture of Jesus Christ. Now, I hope you understand that approach to prophecy. He symbolically carries out certain actions that speak of the rejection of Jesus Christ. And they are very, very, very vivid things that he does. Let's look at them, beginning at verse 4. Thus saith the Lord my God, feed the flock of the slaughter. Now, first, Zechariah is to feed the flock of the slaughter. Now, the word here to feed is the word tend in the Hebrew. It means to care for, to feed, to lead, to nurse. It's used in Psalm 23 to speak of the ministry of a shepherd. He says, now, the first thing I want you to do in your role as a shepherd is act out a feeding. Feed the flock. And that would mean, of course, to teach them. I want you to be like the true shepherd, like the spiritual shepherd, and you feed the flock, the word of God. Now, notice what he calls the flock of the slaughter. That's not the most endearing term. That doesn't sound a lot like Psalm 23, does it? If we were to put it in modern English, we would say, feed the flock intended for butchering. Because that's exactly what it means. Feed the flock intended for butchering. The flock is the covenant nation, but the covenant nation has been unfaithful. The covenant nation has turned their back on the shepherd, and he says, you feed the flock intended for butchering. Now, that's a strange statement. I mean it. I read that over lots of times before I understood what he was saying.
He's saying, look,

0: Look, Israel has rejected the shepherd. And we'll see that as we go through the chapter. I'm assuming that at this point. Israel's rejected the shepherd. They are then, therefore, designated as the flock for butchering. But I'm going to give them a chance. I'm going to feed them. I'm going to try to feed them and see if they'll eat. That's essentially what I believe he's saying. So the Lord here is sort of played by Zechariah in this little play. And Zechariah is to go to this flock that is already, God knows, it's already in the plan. God has known it. They're a flock for butchering. There's going to be a horrible devastation. There's going to be a horrible judgment. But before the judgment comes, God says, I want to try to feed them one more time. And that's essentially what Jesus did, didn't he? 70 years before the great butchering of Israel, God came and tried to feed the flock. Would they be fed? For the most part, they would not be fed. And so they were a flock for slaughter.
1: You're listening to Grace to You, the Bible teaching ministry of John MacArthur. John's current series is titled The Return and Reign of Jesus Christ. Now, today, John talked about a sobering reality, the judgment ahead for those who reject Christ. And with future judgment in mind, I'd like to play a call-in question we received some years ago from a listener named Lisa. Here's the question, and then you'll hear John's response.
2: Hello, Pastor John. My name is Lisa, and I live in Palm Bay, Florida. My question is, I know that Scripture says to be absent from body is to be present with the Lord. My question is, if you're in the presence of the Lord, why is it necessary to be judged on Judgment Day? I mean, is it because you get more jewels on your crown? Is it because of status in heaven? I'm confused about that a little bit. Thank you so much. Bye-bye.
3: Hey, thank you so much, Lisa. Appreciate your question, and it's a really good question. We're talking about a judgment that is a judgment for the purpose of rewards. There will be no judgment on sin. And that's crystal clear from Romans 8, verse 1. Now there is therefore now no condemnation to those who are in Christ Jesus. Why? Because the Lord Jesus on the cross took our full judgment. In other words, he died and paid the full penalty for our sins, for all the sins of all the people who would ever believe through all of human history. So there is no judgment on our sin. But this is what the New Testament calls the Bema judgment, which is a word that really means a reward, like when you watch the Olympics and you see platforms that the winners stand on and they receive a medal. So it's that kind of judgment that we're talking about when we talk about facing the Lord to receive a reward. And that's what Paul says. In fact, he looks at his own life and says, you know, I'm not the right person to judge myself. He says, even if I know nothing against myself, herein am I not justified, because obviously he's a little biased in his own favor, as we all are. But he says, I wait for the day when the Lord renders righteous judgment. And the fruit of that day, every man will receive his reward from God. So it's a time of reward. There's no fear in the life of a believer that in heaven somehow, and I've heard this said when I was a kid, all their sins are going to be flashed on a screen and the Lord's going to make much out of that. That is not true. Once you leave this world as a believer, all sin will be forgotten. All that will be left will be God's reward to give us for those things that we have done for him that were not worthless, but were priceless. And that's what we're looking forward to.
1: That's right, friend. And if, like Lisa, you have a Bible-related question, I encourage you to visit our website and take advantage of all the free study tools you'll find there. 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Now for the entire Grace to You staff, I'm Phil Johnson. Thanks for joining us today. Be back tomorrow as John MacArthur looks at God's wrath against sinners and why his punishment is never too harsh. It's another half hour of unleashing God's truth, one verse at a time, on Grace to You.
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7: American Family News, I'm Robert Thornton. An immigration enforcement organization says the Supreme Court has degraded the meaning of citizenship here in the United States. More from AFN's Chad Groening.
8: Chief Justice John Roberts and Amy Coney Barrett voted with the three liberal justices to strike down President Donald Trump's executive order declaring that children born to people who are in the United States illegally or temporarily are not American citizens. So with the exception of the children of diplomats and several other special cases, anyone born within the borders of the United States continues to be, as a matter of law, considered a citizen. Ira Melman is media director for the Federation for American Immigration Reform. He says the court got it wrong.
9: The Supreme Court has degraded the meaning of citizenship here in the United States. It clearly ignored precisely what the framers of the Constitution were saying back in the 1860s when they wrote the amendment. It was clear that they intended this for specific purposes, and the subject to the jurisdiction thereof was included for a reason, and the court seemed to completely overlook that.
8: Melman says steps must now be taken to mitigate the damage.
9: In terms of illegal immigration, what we have to do is a better job of preventing people from coming in here illegally in the first place. In terms of birth tourism, we need to have consular officers make sure that when they issue a visa, they're not issuing it to someone who is in the late stages of pregnancy. We need to hold accountable the partners that they work with here in the United States. We can hold them accountable criminally, civilly, and discourage this sort of business. So there are things that we can do to mitigate this.
8: But Melman says this ruling is going to encourage more people overseas to come to the U.S. and have a child. I'm Chad Groening.
7: The Supreme Court also upheld state laws which ban boys from playing in female sports. The court's conservative majority, which has repeatedly ruled against the issue of allowing biological boys to pass as females just because they feel that way, ruled that state bans in Idaho and West Virginia do not violate the Constitution or the federal law known as Title IX, which prohibits sex discrimination in education. National Public Radio quickly retracted an article today that incorrectly reported that Justice Samuel Alito was retiring and blamed the error on a misunderstanding. The article was written by an NPR veteran Supreme Court reporter who planned to address the issue on air later in the day, according to the news outlet. Heat will affect many over the July 4th weekend. Fox Weather's Michael Estime reports to the National Mall.
10: We're forecasting, get this, temperatures at 104 degrees, near record-breaking, on Friday. You factor in the humidity, it'll feel almost as warm as a steam room, 112 degrees. We're on, of course, the National Mall, the Great American State Fair going on, highlighting all 50 nifty United States city officials, just saying, listen, it's going to be blazing hot, and it's going to be dangerously hot, so please make sure that you're staying hydrated.